0: kind of introverted. She did not really socialize a lot because of her speech impediment. She had a hard time with people understanding what she was saying.
1: The speech impediment, the result of a cleft palate, made Judy self-conscious. But when she had corrective surgery, her life changed.
0: Well, she got her driver's license, she got a car, she got a job at Mansfield General Hospital in housekeeping. She was making friends there.
1: Judy loved her job at the hospital, but on the morning of November 2nd, 1978, she was too sick to go to work.
0: She was sick the day before. She was not feeling well, and as I came out of my bedroom from getting dressed, the door was cracked about 6 inches. I looked into my parents' room, and I was able to see that she was laying there.
1: The children walked outside to the bus stop. Their father left with them to go to work. When the children got home from school, their mother wasn't there.
0: My brother was already home. He asked me when I came in the door if I knew where Mom was at.
2: You look that way, I look this way.
1: When Larry got home from work, he too was concerned and called police to report her missing.
3: It appeared that the only thing missing from the house was Mrs. Bruce and the clothes she was wearing. Her car was still there, her purse was still there, her prescription drugs were still there.
1: And there were no signs of forced entry or any kind of struggle.
0: We called the office to see if maybe she was admitted to the hospital and or if she was showed up at work, and nobody had seen her. Family, friends, nobody.
1: After searching all night, police made an unfortunate discovery.
0: The police just kind of swarmed into our house, and I was standing at this kitchen sink doing dishes. And they had said that they had found my mom, but she was dead.
1: Her body was discovered in a deserted campground along a creek, just a few feet from a newly paved road. She was in her pajamas and wrapped in a blanket.
4: Feet were immaculately clean. That was a significant thing that led us to believe that she wasn't murdered at that spot.
1: During police questioning, Larry Bruce said that Judy had planned to spend the day home in bed because she was sick. He also said he had no idea where she might have gone. The children provided Larry with an alibi confirming that he had left the house with them that morning. And Larry's timesheets confirmed he had gone straight to work.
4: He pretty much kept his entire schedule that day. Nothing was out of order. There would have been no other time that he could have committed the homicide.
1: Police noticed that Larry's shoes had dirt on the soles, and they wondered whether the dirt was from the area around Judy's body. So Larry's shoes and a dirt sample from the campsite were sent to the FBI for analysis. The results were inconclusive. But Judy's autopsy revealed several new clues and raised even more questions.

0: Judy Bruce's body was sent to the Cuyahoga County coroner for an autopsy. The medical examiner ruled the death a homicide.
1: The final coroner's report indicated the cause of death was asphyxiation. She was actually smothered to death.
0: The time of death is an inexact science, but was estimated to be either shortly before or within a few hours after Larry and the children left the house. The autopsy also revealed that Judy's bladder was empty.
2: When you consider a person who is dying of suffocation, when they die that way, their bladder evacuates involuntarily.
0: Investigators found no significant urine sample near Judy's body in the park. This was another indication she was killed elsewhere. Interestingly, Judy's children told police their father had complained about some soiled bed sheets shortly after Judy disappeared.
3: And I can remember him came around and threw in a bed sheet into the trash. You know, and I was, you know, why are you burning that? He's like, well, the dog urinated on it.
0: On hearing this news, police immediately confiscated what remained of the bedding from the master bedroom.
4: There was some blood staining on one of the pillowcases, and there were some unexplained stains on other blankets on the bed.
0: But the forensic tests at the time were unable to identify whose blood and urine it was.
1: Back then, the technology did not exist to detect whether it would have been animal, human. The only technology we had was to get a type of blood. In fact, you couldn't even get the blood type because the sample was so small.
0: In the trunk of Larry's car, investigators found some oak leaves, but little else.
5: They didn't have a lot of evidence, and what little evidence they did have, forensic science hadn't come a long way toward making it useful.
0: Just a few days later, there was another death in Mansfield. One of Judy's co-workers, James Isaac, was killed in a traffic accident. And Larry Bruce made a startling revelation. He told police that Isaac was having an affair with his wife and accused Isaac of killing Judy, and then he may have killed himself.
4: Bruce implied that Isaac was somehow responsible for Judy's death and killed himself due to his guilt over it.
0: But no one could corroborate Larry's claims. And the primary focus continued to be on Larry Bruce.
1: We ultimately made the decision not to press for the indictment at that time because everything we had at that time was circumstantial.
0: Time passed, and Judy Bruce's murder slowly drifted to the bottom of the unsolved case file.
1: I never forgot the case. I would drive by their residence, and we would even drive by Roadway Trucking. I remember on an alarm off once talking to a dispatcher at the Roadway Trucking. I said, hey, you know, what did Larry ever, you know, say about this case? Because he worked there for several years after the homicide. And the feedback I would get was that he was the kind of guy that was bragging about it. He committed the perfect crime. He got away with it.
0: About a year after Judy's murder, Larry Bruce got married again, and the couple continued to live in the house in Mansfield. For the next 20 years, the case went unsolved until a cold case unit delved deeper into the death of Judy Bruce.

0: By the year 2000, police in Mansfield, Ohio had a total of 17 unsolved murder cases in their files, and local officials started to grow impatient. So prosecutors did what other communities were starting to do.
1: We approached the county commissioners for $25,000 to set up a cold homicide unit to look at cases that were unsolved.
0: The first case they reviewed was the murder of Judy Bruce, which by this time had gone unsolved for more than 20 years. Some in law enforcement suspected her husband Larry had committed the crime, but they couldn't prove it. So the new cold case unit began their investigation with the oak leaves found 20 years earlier in the trunk of Larry Bruce's car.
1: So it was our theory that when he opened the trunk to take the body out, some of those oak leaves fell into the trunk of his Cadillac.
0: And information presented in this very television series suggested a new way to test them.
2: I was watching one night and they had a story about out west in Arizona had done a plant DNA case.
0: The crux of that investigation was a seed pod found in a suspect's truck, which was later matched with plant DNA to the Palo Verde tree next to the victim's body. Reinbolt contacted the scientists who pioneered plant DNA analysis and asked them to test the oak leaf found in Larry's trunk to determine if it came from the oak tree near Judy's body. Unfortunately, too many years had passed, and scientists were unable to extract any DNA from the leaf. But to their credit, police didn't give up. Investigators decided to retest the stains on the bedding from Judy Bruce's bedroom. DNA analysis, which didn't exist in 1978, determined that they were semen. One stain matched Larry Bruce's DNA, Judy's husband. The other did not. When Judy was murdered, Larry claimed that Judy was having an affair with a co-worker, James Isaac, who died in a suspicious traffic accident days after Judy's death. To see if it was Isaac's DNA on the bedding, investigators obtained a court order allowing them to exhume James Isaac's body.
2: When the DNA profile from Isaac was compared with the unidentified semen on the electric blanket, it was found to be not a match, so the semen on the electric blanket remains unidentified.
0: Investigators found no evidence that Judy Bruce and James Isaac were anything more than acquaintances. Next, investigators asked Dick Bisbing, senior research microscopist at McCrone Associates, to analyze the dirt on the bottom of Larry Bruce's shoes, which were still in evidence. To do this, Bisbing used a polarized light microscope.
3: It's like looking through polarized sunglasses. And by manipulating the light, we can see different optical properties, different optical features of each of these mineral grains. Their appearance, their color, their optical properties all help us identify the type of mineral.
0: The dirt on Larry's shoes did not match the samples of dirt around Judy's body. But the polarized light revealed an important, previously undetected clue. These brightly colored minerals.
3: The soil from the shoes contained calcite, which is calcium carbonate, could be from limestone. And that type of material is often used in roadways, roadbeds.
0: Near Judy's body was a roadway that had been paved with new limestone gravel just days before her body was dumped there. This was the first potential link between Larry Bruce and where Judy's body was found. Next, investigators sent the trunk liner from Larry's Cadillac and the blanket Judy had been wrapped in to the Cuyahoga County Coroner's Office for forensic analysis.
2: We were trying to find any piece of evidence that we could that would put Mrs. Bruce's body or the moving pad that she was wrapped in into the trunk of Bruce's car or inside his car in any fashion.
0: Forensic scientist Curtis Jones used tape to collect any loose fibers from the blanket that covered Judy's body. Using a comparison microscope, Jones compared the fibers to see if they were similar.
4: The three fibers, three different fiber types that made up the trunk liner, were also found on the moving blanket.
0: But were the fibers in Larry's trunk an exact match to the fibers from the blanket covering Judy's body? To find out, Jones used Fourier Transform Infrared Spectroscopy, a technology not available in 1978. And the result? The three fibers from the blanket were synthetic rayon, and the three fibers found in the trunk were also synthetic rayon.
4: The evidence doesn't lie. I'm, you know, in cases there's both sides of the story, but the only real side that doesn't ever lie is the evidence.
0: More than two decades after Judy's death, Larry Bruce was arrested and charged with her murder. And prosecutors also learned that Judy was keeping a dark secret, something that Larry Bruce did not want to come to light.

0: talk to your dermatologist about Rinvoq.
1: Twenty-three years after Judy Bruce's death, her husband Larry went on trial for murder. Prosecutors' first witness was the couple's son, Leroy. On the morning of his mother's death, he recalled going into his parents' bedroom to get a permission slip signed for...

0: wrapped Judy's body in a blanket and put it in the trunk of his car. As he left for work, he waved to the children at the bus stop, hoping they would be his alibi. Then he went directly to work to keep his usual schedule. But after work, he stopped by the deserted camp and dumped his wife's body. The synthetic rayon fibers from Larry's trunk liner were transferred to the blanket covering Judy's body. And Larry's shoes picked up the calcite particles from the newly paved limestone, where they were discovered 20 years later by alert forensic scientists.
1: The prosecutors were able to put up a good faith effort and tell them, this is everything we know using modern forensics about the evidence that we do have remaining to us, and we've pulled out all the stops, and here's what we know.
0: Prosecutor Mayer saved his most compelling witness for last.
2: From the age of 5 until I was 14, Larry was sexually molesting me.
3: If I wanted to go do something, he would tell me I would have to do something for him first.
0: Melody was Larry's stepdaughter. She also presented evidence that her mother knew what was going on and that Larry had the motive to silence her.
4: When she was a little girl, before her mother was murdered, she was being molested by her father in the bedroom. By chance, her mother, Judy Bruce, came into the bedroom. She witnessed the molestation. She was furious with her husband, Larry Bruce. A vicious argument ensued immediately after that, very loud profanities. And then the defendant got so worked up, Larry Bruce, that he took a swing at his wife and missed her and punched the wall and broke a bone in his arm.
0: The defense presented no witnesses, arguing that the prosecution hadn't proved its case beyond a reasonable doubt.
5: Look at every angle of this, and you'll see that it's entirely a circumstantial case.
0: The jury deliberated for less than 2 hours.
6: We, the jury, find the defendant, Larry Bruce, guilty of the crime of murder.
7: I just can't believe it's all happening.
0: Larry Bruce was sentenced to 15 years to life in prison.
2: I was glad that he was being convicted, but in the same time, I didn't want to be there. I didn't want to have to deal with it. I didn't want to face the reality that this really did happen.
0: After more than 20 years, old-fashioned police work and modern forensic science finally brought justice for Judy Bruce's family.
4: The forensic evidence was very important to this case because without it, it's very likely that the jury would have acquitted the defendant.
8: If I could get into a time machine and go back to 1978 and tell those investigating officers the things that would be available today, I think it would be beyond their imagination.
0: What can a skull tell you about a person's life? And can their bones reveal how they died? A forensic artist, an anthropologist, and a global positioning satellite would tell more about this victim than anyone could ever imagine.

0: Yellow House Canyon is 200 acres of very rough terrain just outside the city limits of Lubbock, Texas. In 1870, it's where the Comanche Indians exchanged their prisoners for horses. 125 years later, the area became known for something else. When some hunters found what looked to be a human skull.
1: You treat it as a crime scene, making the assumption that it is going to be a homicide.
0: Nearby were bits of clothing and a woman's shoe. Police sifted through the dirt and found some smaller bones and a strand of hair. Forensic anthropologist Dr. Harold Gill King estimated the bones had been exposed to the elements for over a year. One piece of bone at the bottom of the spine, called the sacrum, indicated the victim was female.
2: The shape of

0: the sacrum in females is distinctive. It's much more flared. It's all part of the birth difference between females giving birth and males not.
1: The shape of the skull suggested the victim was Caucasian, and the cranial sutures were not yet closed, meaning the victim was young, between 18 and 24. The anthropologist also found evidence of knife wounds.
0: I think we had one to the shoulder blade, six to the vertebra, and then another four or five, so 12 or 13 injuries that we discovered and mapped into the cut map.
1: Dr. Gil King ruled the manner of death to be homicidal violence. When word got out that a young woman had been murdered in Yellow House Canyon, calls started to pour in.
2: One woman came up, said she knew her husband had done it because he was a knife freak, and said, "Oh, by the way, we're having a custody battle tomorrow. Can you give me a copy of this report from my lawyer?" So,
1: investigators checked the dental records of 64 young women reported missing throughout the United States, and none of them matched. So investigators asked forensic artist Karen Taylor to try to put a face on the skull.
3: Granted, it's a sort of a last-ditch effort when the forensic artist is called in. The job of the forensic artist is to trigger interest, to create that link. I often refer to it as being the middleman.
2: At that point, she was my best hope. In fact, she was about our only hope. We were just about out of things to do.
1: Taylor pioneered a technique called two-dimensional facial reconstruction, which is part science and part art. Each race has facial skin which is different than other races. Using known scientific data, Taylor applied rubber markers to approximate the facial tissue thickness of a Caucasian.
3: The tissue thickness varies on our faces. If you feel on your own face, it's much thicker down in this cheek or chin area and much thinner up on the forehead. So we cut and apply rubber markers to those landmarks, and that helps give a guideline as a starting place to create the contours of the face.
1: Taylor then photographed the skull and placed a piece of translucent vellum on top of the picture. She then used her talent and forensic expertise to illustrate her most prominent features.
3: The average human eyeball is about 25 millimeters in diameter. Just so happens to be the size of a U.S. quarter. So I, in drawing, will lay a quarter down within the aperture and trace around it.
1: The nose and ears are more difficult to approximate since they are made of cartilage and had decomposed. But research shows that a Caucasian female's nose has skin that extends roughly 1/5 of an inch to each side of the nasal cavity.
3: The nose particularly struck me because I could see a marked asymmetry at the base of the nasal aperture, the nasal opening. It's slanted to one side at the bottom. And I learned through experience of previous cases that that would probably show up in life.
1: Investigators found a single red hair in the soil near the bones, which Taylor used as her guide.
3: That was a very good clue for me, but I made it interpretable. It not blonde and not dark, but somewhere in the middle. And I made a similar decision with the eye color.
1: When finished, the drawing was released to the media throughout the state of Texas. Investigators hoped someone would recognize her.

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1: It was like most other days in Beverly Tillery's life, having her morning cup of coffee and scanning the newspaper before going to work. But the forensic drawing of the unidentified woman found in Yellow House Canyon immediately caught her eye.
2: If you look at the pictures of my children, you'll see that they all have practically the same jawline and the same cheek structure. It's kind of a square type thing.
1: Beverly was convinced it was her 17-year-old daughter, Belinda, who had been missing for more than a year.
3: She showed me the paper, and she asked me if I thought that looked like Belinda, you know, and the more I sat there and looked at it, I said, yeah, that's got a lot of her characteristics.
1: Dental records confirmed what the family suspected. The skull was Belinda's. At the time of her disappearance, Belinda worked as a dancer at a local nightclub owned by a gang called the Bandidos.
4: They're an outlaw motorcycle gang. They're into everything. The people that frequent their clubs are generally the same type of people. So the fact that Belinda Tillery was working there would not be a good thing.
3: After I heard Belinda's name, I drove down to the bar where she worked to see if anyone could talk to me about who she was, so I could have more than just a name going 6 inches in newsprint.
1: But no one at the club was willing to talk.
3: The man selling tickets, he certainly didn't know anyone named Belinda.
5: If this wasn't bleak enough, an old woman came from the back, also a staff member at the establishment, and began to say the same thing he had said, just in a much more emphatic way.
1: According to Belinda's family, Belinda danced at the club on the night she disappeared. Her brother had given her a ride home.
3: Last time I spoke with my sister, she wasn't feeling well. I just assumed she went to sleep.
1: But the next morning, Belinda was gone and hadn't left a note. Belinda's family told police why she hadn't been feeling well lately.
2: She kept getting sick, and we took her to the doctor and found out that she was pregnant, and that's what caused her to change and want to settle down and be the daughter her mother wanted to raise, you know.
1: Belinda had plans to return to school, get her diploma, find a better-paying job so she could raise her child properly. Belinda's family believed the baby's father was her ex-boyfriend, Troy Armstrong.
2: Drank too much, that he was much older. He was 10 years older than her. I wasn't really enthused with him.
4: He had a long history of just small, petty crimes, very transient, lived in his cars, lived with friends, had a narcotic habit.
1: When police tried to interview Armstrong, they discovered he had left town months earlier.
4: He was reported to be living in Roswell, New Mexico. I drove to Roswell, spent 2 days looking for him, was not able to find him.
1: But they were able to track down his current girlfriend, Angela Allen.
4: She said she loved him. As they stayed together a while, he became more and more abusive, and eventually he beat her up a couple of times, best I recall.
1: Angela said she knew all about Belinda.
6: I'd heard a couple of messages on an answering machine. One of them was that she was pregnant, and she needed to talk to him about it.
1: Angela told police that she and Armstrong ran into Belinda in a local bar shortly before she disappeared, and there was a confrontation.
2: She wanted to see him to clarify the fact that she was going to raise this child herself and it was hers, no matter, you know, who it belonged to.
1: Angela told investigators she ended her relationship with Armstrong when she learned Belinda was pregnant. Angela gave police several items Armstrong had left with her before he left the area, among them a large knife. Police asked forensic experts whether this was the murder weapon. The answer was maybe.
7: In my experience, people who attempt to match a particular knife to an injury venture a little too far from the shores of sanity.
4: Over time, the bones tend to warp and the wounds change a little bit.
1: Nevertheless, investigators needed to find Troy Armstrong to ask what he knew about Belinda's disappearance.

0: No late fees. Download Bridget for free and stress less.
1: Forensic artist Karen Taylor was able to put a face on the skull found in Yellow House Canyon, which in turn led to the discovery that it was 17-year-old Belinda Tillery. Her ex-boyfriend, 27-year-old Troy Armstrong, was the prime suspect, but investigators had no idea where he was. Angela Allen had dated Armstrong after Belinda did and was initially reluctant to help police.
2: I had to talk to Angela two or three times, and every time I'd talk to her, I'd get a little more information.
3: I knew the second that I started helping the police that was, you know, I was putting myself in danger.
1: Eventually, Angela told police that when Armstrong learned about Belinda's pregnancy, he invited Belinda to go camping with him in Yellow House Canyon so the two could discuss the pregnancy. Angela said Armstrong acted suspiciously when he returned from Yellow House Canyon.
3: He showed up on my doorstep on his return trip, and he had blood on his hand, and there was a cut on his hand.
1: Armstrong said he accidentally cut his hand during the camping trip.
3: There was no reason for me not to believe it, you know.
4: He's telling somebody else, without using the exact words, that he killed her. You have the location where the body was found. You have a method that he had blood on his hands, which obviously means that she wasn't shot. It means it had to be a close physical attack, as with a knife.
2: He was pretty cocky about the whole thing. Pretty much did not make it any big secret that he had killed her.
1: When Angela learned that Belinda's body was discovered in Yellow House Canyon, she knew the truth.
3: I think it was one of the first things that came out of my mouth was he really did kill her, didn't he? That was whenever it all hit, that everything was real, and he really could have done something, you know, to me, my family, anybody.
1: As the circumstantial evidence mounted, police issued a warrant for Armstrong's arrest, but they didn't know where he was. Angela Allen told police that Troy's best friend worked in California for a trucking company and suggested they look for him there.
3: I wanted to make sure he was caught. I was very much up on that.
1: Police asked trucking company officials for the location of Troy's friend. Fortunately, they knew exactly where he was because every one of their trucks was equipped with a global positioning system, or GPS.
5: When Detective Watson heard that the truck had a GPS in it, back then, you know, he's like, me, GP what? What does that do?
1: 24 satellites orbit the Earth, tracking vehicles, boats, and even airplanes that are equipped with a GPS receiver.
6: It's just like leaving a trail of breadcrumbs behind so that when you look at it on a map, you see a trail of dots representing the path of travel of that vehicle.
1: The GPS satellite tracked the moving truck driven by Armstrong's friend as it made its way through Nebraska.
2: They were giving me the information in real time. Kept them on the phone. I notified the Nebraska Highway Patrol what I was doing. Asked them if they could attempt to locate this truck as it was approaching the York, Nebraska.
1: Within a few hours, Nebraska police set up a roadblock and stopped the truck. They asked the driver if he knew of Armstrong's whereabouts. Much to their surprise, they found Armstrong hiding in the truck's sleeper compartment.
2: I had no concrete evidence. I just knew that he was an acquaintance of this driver and that he had been riding with him at some point.
1: Troy Armstrong was arrested and charged with Belinda's murder.
5: He's got these beady little eyes that makes you feel uneasy. Looks like a rat, smells like a rat, you know, pretty much going to be a rat. And he's, you know, he had rat written on him from the beginning.
1: Armstrong insisted he had nothing to do with Belinda's murder. But among Armstrong's possessions was the key to a storage locker. Inside that storage locker were items Armstrong couldn't possibly explain why they were there.

0: huge savings
1: and free shipping from our U.S. warehouses.
2: When Troy Armstrong was arrested for Belinda Tillery's murder, he had a key to a rental storage locker in New Mexico. Inside were Belinda's personal belongings.
3: They were the type of personal items that she most likely would have been carrying the night that she was killed. A driver's license and other things that she would have had in her possession after leaving her employment at the nightclub.
2: Prosecutors believe Troy Armstrong had no interest in supporting Belinda Tillery's baby. They say he was angry that his new girlfriend, Angela Allen, ended their relationship when she learned of Belinda's pregnancy. Prosecutors uncovered evidence that Armstrong borrowed sleeping bags and camping equipment from a friend, then asked Belinda to go camping with him so they could discuss her pregnancy. Later that night, Troy picked up Belinda at her home and went to Yellow House Canyon. Once there, prosecutors believe they argued and the situation turned violent. The forensic evidence suggests Belinda was stabbed over a dozen times in her back and left for dead in Yellow House Canyon. Later, Armstrong went to Angela's apartment, telling her he had cut his hand.
3: Troy Armstrong, extremely violent individual. Somebody that had no regrets in stabbing a teenage girl that was pregnant 12 to 15 times with a large knife and leaving her in a field.
2: At the trial, Angela Allen revealed a devastating piece of information.
4: He told me that he killed her. If I ever said anything about it, and about the blood on his hands, all that stuff, that he'd kill my dad. He'd kill my kids and my dad, too.
2: After a four-day trial, a jury deliberated for only 2 hours before finding Troy Armstrong guilty of first-degree murder.
3: My final argument was, give him a life sentence unless you can find anything decent about him. You know, in less than an hour, they came back with a life sentence. I think that says a lot about Troy Armstrong.
2: Even Angela thinks he got off too easy because Armstrong killed two people that day.
4: I believe that he should have gotten the death penalty because nobody considers that baby.
5: Little man with a big ego, and he's violent. That's really him in a nutshell. He's a violent little man.
3: She wasn't famous. It wasn't a high-profile case, but it's a case that took a lot of people to put together. It took a lot of effort, and it's something that you sometimes don't see in somebody that is forgotten about.
2: Belinda Tillery's family still mourns the loss of their daughter. But because of forensic facial reconstruction and forensic anthropology, they know the truth.
5: When Karen Taylor put the face on the skeleton, that's what broke the case.
6: No doubt, forensic art is art slash science. We use all the scientific inputs possible, but there is a point where art kicks in and supplements science. The forensic art allowed the dead to speak, and I think that's a really good thing.
2: In today's electronic world, security cameras track our every move. A simple cell phone call pinpoints our location by the nearest cell tower. Every minute, GPS navigational systems can monitor our vehicles and boats. From otherworldly science to a tear mark on some duct tape, investigators unravel a crime in two cities, a crime of betrayal, lust, and greed. Selling real estate in Florida can be very lucrative, since conspicuous consumption is almost a competitive sport. Mike Garvin was a particularly good real estate agent, which afforded him and his wife Shirley a lifestyle most would envy.
0: They were a fairly prominent couple in the upscale Mandarin neighborhood community of Jacksonville. He had been president of the Mandarin Community Club, and she was very active in local politics down there.
2: In January of 2003, temperatures in Mandarin got a little chilly for the couple's liking, so they decided to drive down to the island of Key West for a mini vacation.
7: Shirley, once she retired from working, became quite active. We were all very thankful to see that they were doing things together and that they enjoyed it.
2: The first morning there, Mike went to a nearby drugstore to pick up a prescription for his wife. When he returned an hour later, Shirley was gone.
8: He thought maybe his wife went to a restaurant for breakfast or might have taken a walk down to the beach.
2: It was also possible that Shirley simply went shopping.
9: Shirley was a world-class shopper and spent hours talking and shopping and come home with having purchased absolutely nothing, but we would have considered it a very successful shopping day.
2: But when Mike found his wife's purse in the hotel room, he suspected something was wrong. After several hours had passed, Mike called the police department to report her missing.
10: Yes, Molly, this is Mike Garvin. I'm calling about my wife.
11: She just went out to walk. She said she was going to walk by the ocean or something.
12: Okay, so there's someone missing?
2: When questioned by police, none of the hotel employees recalled seeing Shirley leave that morning. Family members and friends were shocked to learn that Shirley was even in Key West.
9: I was the last person to see Shirley, and we really didn't talk about Shirley leaving town.
7: Shirley told me nothing about going away. Nothing.
2: They mentioned that Shirley liked to wear expensive jewelry, and this could have made her a target.
7: We told the police that Shirley would probably have on her diamond earrings, that she would the rings that she would have on, and that she had a Rolex watch.
2: Police brought in a specially trained dog to assist in the search.
8: We had the canine dog try to track Shirley through some of the clothing that was in the hotel room. Crime scene investigators collected evidence inside of the hotel and dusted for fingerprints.
2: But they found no foreign fingerprints in the room, and the dog couldn't pick up Shirley's scent anywhere outside the room. The next day, the local newspaper ran the story.
0: It was a missing person story. The story and the headlines and the questions were, what happened to Shirley Garvin?
2: Media reports generated several potential sightings, but none were Shirley. Police continued to search the entire island of Key West, which is only 6 square miles. And they found a pair of women's sandals on the beach, which looked similar to ones Shirley wore, leading to speculation that Shirley may have had a swimming accident. And investigators learned another troubling fact. Mike Garvin's previous wife had committed suicide by hanging herself in the basement of their home. Mike was the one who found her body.
8: I think this guy's got some bad luck with his wife, so that's what I thought.

0: When 55-year-old Shirley Garvin went missing from her hotel in Key West, Florida, police wanted to know more about her activities. So they asked Mike to retrace their steps and tell them everything they did together since their arrival. Mike said they checked into their hotel and that he left to get them both dinner.
1: Ordered our evening meal. I think it was a ranch chicken sandwich or something like that. It was probably with french fries. Came back to the room, finished our meal, went to bed.
2: Did you order two meals or just one?
1: It was two.
2: Okay.
0: But the bartender said Mike only ordered one chicken sandwich and the restaurant receipt confirmed it.
3: Well, that receipt started making me believe that Mrs. Garvin never made it to Key West.
0: A check of Mike's credit card activity revealed he stopped at a convenience store in Miami on the way down to Key West. But the store's security camera showed Mike was there alone.
3: And we just thought it was odd that after driving that long that Shirley wouldn't be coming in there to go to the bathroom, get something to drink. You know, we never see Shirley coming into the store.
0: Next, police checked the security videotapes located in the toll booths between Jacksonville and Key West. They screened hundreds of hours of videotape until they found Mike Garvin's white Jaguar.
4: You see the car going through. You see it stopping to pay the toll and then driving on through.
0: When they enlarged the picture, they saw an empty passenger seat.
4: We asked him where Shirley was sitting in the car. He said she was sitting in the front seat. We asked him if she ever got in the back seat. No, she never got in the back seat. She never reclined the seat. So at this point, we pull out the picture of the toll booth and show it to him. He looks at the picture, and we say, "Where's Shirley?"
0: Mike Garvin had no explanation.
4: He says, "I don't know." And he, at this point, starts to get very agitated.
5: He was telling lies, and they were starting to be uncovered. And the more they uncovered, the deeper they found it, and the harder they looked for Shirley.
0: Next, police interviewed Mike's co-workers at his real estate office in Jacksonville.
4: I went to talk to some of his co-workers who did not know that he was married. Seemed very surprised to find out that he was married.
0: This was particularly surprising since Mike and Shirley had been married for close to 16 years. When police searched the Garvin's home, they found no signs of foul play. All of Shirley's clothes and personal items were still there. Crime scene technicians used luminol in every room of the house, but it turned up nothing. Then, police computer experts looked at the hard drive of Mike's home computer and found evidence that Mike had a very active social life for a married man.
5: Michael Garvin was living the life of a bachelor. He was soliciting people online. He was sending flowers to women he had just met, arranging dates with women, just as he would if he were single.
0: And police found this online ad on a singles website, Match.com. It included Mike's picture and lists his marital status as divorced. But the question remained, where was Shirley Garvin?

0: an ID documentary event September 7th on ID.
1: When Shirley Garvin's family learned of her mysterious disappearance, not surprisingly, they were desperate for information.
2: We were sitting in this restaurant having lunch, and I put my hand on his arm and I said, "Mike, how are you getting through this?" And he said, "You know, Nancy, I'm the type of person, I never look back, I always look forward."
1: A background check revealed even more troubling news. Mike had substantial credit card debt, approximately $86,000, and most of the couple's assets were in Shirley's name.
3: To me, it appeared that she was financially stable and he was financially in trouble.
4: It wasn't until shortly before she disappeared that I ever heard her say anything even remotely unkind about him.
1: And friends told police that Shirley was planning to leave Mike.
4: She felt that he was financially irresponsible. Shirley said that she was planning to leave the area, and Mike would not be going with her.
1: To keep tabs on Mike's whereabouts, police secretly put a global positioning satellite receiver underneath his car. These days, police no longer follow suspects. Satellites do it instead.
5: It is recording constantly and sending a beacon back to a computer, which allowed it to be tracked at all times and allowed for covert surveillance of Michael Garvin.
1: About 6 weeks after Shirley's disappearance, the GPS indicated Mike drove to an abandoned golf course in a state park 20 miles from his Jacksonville home. Coincidentally, Mike received a cell phone call in this vicinity on the morning he left for Key West.
6: We take cadaver dogs up there, and they hit on a pond close by an area where the GPS shows he stopped for several minutes.
1: It took park officials about a week to drain the entire retention pond, but they found nothing.
6: It's very disappointing. We spent a week doing that, and we're still back to square one.
1: 10 days later, Mike made a second trip to the state park. This time, police notified a park official who spotted him with a woman, later identified as a girlfriend he met through the internet. After they left, a police grid search found something suspicious very close to where Mike had parked his car.
6: There was an area that had looked a little bit different. The ground surface looked a little bit different than the areas around it. So we had crime scene probe it, which consists of putting a pole down into the dirt, and it can tell you whether the sand or dirt has been disturbed.
1: Just a few feet below the surface was a human body, wrapped in trash bags and sealed with duct tape. It was Shirley Garvin. On her wrist was the date of her death.
2: Her watch had stopped. It was just rolling to the 26th.
1: January 26th was the day Mike left Jacksonville for Key West.
6: We would have never found her if he hadn't let us write to her.
1: The autopsy revealed that Shirley died from two bullet wounds to the head.
2: I absolutely thought I was just going to crumble. And I felt greater loss than I've ever felt in my life.
1: But police found no evidence that Mike owned a .22 caliber pistol. In Mike's garage, however, police found three rolls of duct tape, which were sent to fiber expert Donna Wallace.
7: I was able to rule out two of the rolls of duct tape because it had visual differences from the tape on the bags. It was slightly different in color, and it had indentations along the surface of the tape.
1: But the third roll was another matter. Unlike the regular tape, duct tape has a cross-hatched network of fibers on the sticky side to make it stronger. It takes more effort to rip a piece of duct tape from the roll, and the fibers leave a distinctive tear pattern at the end, which often is as unique as a fingerprint.
7: It's called a fracture match exam, and it's the type of exam where it's like a forensic puzzle, try to put the pieces back together to see if they were at one time a single piece.
1: Wallace used a high-powered microscope to compare the end of the roll of tape found in Garvin's garage to the ends of all the pieces found with Shirley's body. And she discovered that the ripped end on the roll of duct tape lined up perfectly with the piece found with Shirley's body.
7: The fact that I was able to fracture match these two pieces of tape back together meant that the tape that was found on the garbage bag wrapped around the victim came from the roll that was found in the garage at the home.
1: Mike Garvin was arrested and charged with first-degree murder.
6: We have his inconsistent statements. We have toll booth videos that show that Shirley was not in the car. We have the GPS that led us right to her body. We have the duct tape matches, and we have his girlfriends. We're ready to take it to trial.

0: Money. Download the app to get started.
1: Prosecutors believe Shirley Garvin had planned to leave her husband and that her husband Mike knew it.
2: Shirley probably found out sincerely that he was running around. And he also was extremely heavily in debt. And this was his way to take care of everything.
1: Since most of the couple's assets were in Shirley Garvin's name, Mike undoubtedly felt threatened.
2: Mike went from being a user and a taker to a murderer.
1: On the night of January 25th, 2003, prosecutors believe Mike Garvin waited for Shirley to come home from her shopping trip and killed her with a .22 caliber pistol. He wrapped her in garbage bags and sealed them with duct tape. Forensic analysis confirmed the tape was from the Garvin's home. Mike placed Shirley's body in the trunk of his car and at 6:21 p.m. spoke with his girlfriend on the phone, something he probably couldn't have done if Shirley were alive. The next day, he visited his girlfriend's home, and she told police he stayed overnight for the first time in their dating relationship. Another clue that Shirley was already dead. In the early morning hours, Mike drove to the state park and buried Shirley's body. Mike answered his cell phone while there, a call that utilized the cell tower nearby. Mike then headed to Key West, Florida for his cover story. The cameras in the toll booth and convenience store proved that Mike drove to Key West alone. After he checked into the hotel, records show Mike ordered only one chicken sandwich in the restaurant, another inconsistency, one he lied about to police.

0: report her missing from Key West so that law enforcement would center their investigation in Key West and not in Jacksonville.
1: 6 weeks after Shirley disappeared, the GPS showed Mike in the state park not far from Shirley's grave, probably to make sure no one had found it. A week later, Mike drove out there again, this time with a girlfriend who said she knew nothing about the murder. Mike told her they were going hiking. When they left, police found Shirley's body in a shallow grave. It was less than 30 feet from where Mike parked his car.
2: How could he have possibly ended up 29 feet from the body? Not once, but twice.
0: The great irony of this case is that Michael Garvin, more than anyone else, solved the murder of Shirley Garvin.
1: Some law enforcement officials believe that Mike Garvin may have had something to do with his previous wife's hanging death 16 years earlier.
3: Unfortunately for us, an autopsy was never performed and the body was cremated, so there was nothing we were able to do with that information.
1: Faced with the overwhelming amount of forensic evidence against him for Shirley's murder, Mike Garvin decided he had no choice but to plead guilty.
4: It made me sick to know that he finally personally had admitted it. It made me absolutely sick, but it confirmed every thought that I had.
1: Garvin was sentenced to life in prison without parole.
2: But there's still a mystery, and the mystery was we'll never really know what happened because he didn't go to trial.
1: He never revealed what he did with the murder weapon, other than to say it was irretrievable.
0: Michael Garvin's arrogance caused him to believe that even if he used his own duct tape to seal her body, that science couldn't trace it back to him. And in the end, it sealed his fate.
3: The science in this case is better than an eyewitness, because the science doesn't lie or doesn't get confused or forget.
4: But it's never going to bring Shirley back, and we know that. But at least by leaving that courtroom, having him sentenced to life, we knew we had done everything we could for Shirley.
1: A mother of two was found dead in her bedroom. A pistol in her hand and a suicide note all point to a self-inflicted wound. But a customer in a bar, a jacket on a doorknob, and a saliva test raised some interesting questions.

0: Fort Lewis in Washington State is one of the largest military facilities in the United States. 25,000 servicemen and women are based there, part of a self-contained city that is home to thousands of military families. Corporal Chris Davis, a communications specialist, loved military life. His wife, Dorothy, did not. The couple had been married 10 years and had two daughters, ages 5 and 2.
1: My sister was kind of getting depressed off and on. She'd had some downtimes. I knew that Dorothy was on medication and that she was on an antidepressant.
0: On the night of March 13th, 1991, Corporal Davis was having drinks with friends at a bar near the base. He stepped out to the lobby to call his wife around 8 p.m., and she sounded despondent. So he left his friends and went home. When he entered their bedroom, he found a horrifying sight. Dorothy was dead, a .22 caliber pistol in her hand.
2: Mrs. Davis is lying on their bed with the covers up to her abdomen. She appears to have a gunshot wound to her right temple.
0: Police video taken at the scene indicated there was no forced entry into the house. The Davis' children were asleep in their bedroom. Whatever happened didn't awaken them. There was no evidence of an argument or an altercation.
2: Dorothy herself had no signs of physical trauma.

0: any type of defense wounds. What it looked like is that Dorothy was literally lying in bed as if she were sleeping.
1: In the bedroom, investigators found a bottle of antidepressants and three sealed envelopes. One was addressed to her husband, Chris.
2: My darling love, as said many times, it's the coward's way out. So I'm a coward, for I could see no other way out. I ask God to forgive me.
1: The second note was also addressed to Chris, and the third was to her sister.
2: Dear Patty, I'm sorry. By the time you get this, I'll be gone. I didn't know what else to do.
3: She could see no other way out. She acknowledged the difficulties in her marriage and how she felt that her husband no longer loved her.
4: I can remember when they came and brought me the letter that my sister had written to me. And it was very hard to read. It was very upsetting. And at that time, I couldn't understand why something like that would be written.
3: Yes, these letters were written by Dorothy. Yes, her fingerprints are on it.
1: Further evidence of suicide seemed plain enough. The gun in Dorothy's hand was gripped firmly, a phenomenon called cadaveric spasm.
5: What happens here is that the cells become rigid immediately at the time of death because of supposedly emotional stress or strenuous physical activity right at the moment of death.
0: Of course, cadaveric spasm is something that cannot be simulated, it cannot be replicated, cannot be duplicated. It is either present or it's not present. If it is present, that means that the gun had to have been in the victim's hand at the time of her death.
1: At Dorothy's autopsy, the medical examiner found evidence of a contact wound to her head consistent with a self-inflicted injury. There was no exit wound. The .22 caliber round was still in her skull. Toxicology tests found nothing unusual in Dorothy's system, but the coroner did find something else.
3: The autopsy confirmed that she was 2 to 3 weeks pregnant, and she had told some family and some friends that she was pregnant.
1: The coroner ruled Dorothy's death a suicide. She was just 33 years old.
4: I just kept saying there's just no way she'd hurt that baby. She wouldn't shoot herself. She wouldn't do this. I had those thoughts in my mind at times. It's like, there's no way. There's no way she'd harm herself and do this. She loved those girls. They were her life.
1: And that's where the story might have ended, had it not been for a witness who came forward with an interesting tale about a jacket.

0: An ID documentary event, September 7th on ID.
1: The military community at Fort Lewis in Washington State reacted to Dorothy Davis's suicide with shock and grief. The coroner ruled Dorothy's death a suicide, but many were skeptical, including a woman who was with Corporal Davis the night Dorothy died. The witness said that Chris left the bar to call Dorothy from a payphone in the lobby. She said she too went out to the lobby a short time later, and Chris Davis wasn't there. He returned 20 minutes later.
2: The witness told us at this point that Corporal Davis was red-faced, appeared to be out of breath. He was no longer wearing a jacket he'd been wearing earlier.
1: So where was Chris's jacket? Investigators saw it in the photos taken of the scene the night of Dorothy's death, hanging on the doorknob of the couple's bedroom.
3: I thought, oh my God, look, here's the maroon jacket, but it's important. It's not thrown, it's not dropped. And the person who comes in, who finds her wife lying there, perhaps mortally wounded, is not going to take his jacket off and nice and neat hang it up on the doorknob.
1: Was it possible that Chris Davis never called his wife, but used those 20 minutes to drive home, kill Dorothy, then return to the bar to establish his alibi? A police recreation showed it was possible.
3: Average time, 17 minutes. So even though we were locked into that 20 minutes by our witness, we felt pretty comfortable it was still possible for him to have gone off, committed that crime, staged the scene, and got back to the NCO club within that time frame.
1: But if this were true, what about the suicide notes? Was it possible they had been forged? Investigators sent these notes to forensic document examiner Sandra Homewood to see if the handwriting matched Dorothy's known handwriting samples.
4: The writer had a very distinctive capital D. She had a backwards lowercase F, where in the lower staff of the F went in a clockwise motion instead of a counterclockwise motion as we're taught. There were numerous letters in and of themselves that were consistent between the known and questioned writing, and there were no differences that would suggest that it was written by a different writer.
1: Sandra Homewood concluded that Dorothy had indeed written the notes.
3: When the lab report came back and said that Dorothy had actually authored all of the letters, we pretty much concluded at that time, the investigators did, that perhaps what they were looking at is, in fact, a suicide.
1: But in the aftermath of Dorothy's death, her husband Chris appeared to be anything but grief-stricken.
3: Within weeks of Dorothy's death, Chris Davis actually moved a person into the house who was there ostensibly to act as a nanny or to take care of his children.
1: Everyone on base knew this woman was more than a nanny. She had been having an affair with Corporal Davis for more than a year.
5: People knew we were romantically involved. They knew that because he was very affectionate out in public, something I wasn't getting from my husband at the time. No affection, no nothing.
6: Apparently, Chris had got over his grief from his wife's suicide quite quickly.
1: This, however, did not implicate Chris in his wife's death. In fact, Chris's infidelity may have caused Dorothy's depression.
5: Myself and everybody else, we believed she actually took her own life with her own hand. We believed it.
7: I did not see violence in Chris ever once with my sister or the family. I knew that he was not honest and that he was an adulterer and that he was a thief, but I never really thought that he would ever physically hurt her.
1: Investigators weren't so sure.
8: Really started to paint a different picture, a disturbing picture, in that maybe what we have here is not a suicide. Maybe what we have here is a murder.

0: Huge savings.
1: And free shipping from our U.S. warehouses.
2: As investigators looked into the death of 33-year-old Dorothy Davis, they heard reports that her husband Chris ran the household with an iron fist and wasn't the easiest man to get along with.
3: I don't know what drives him. I think what drives him is he has to be in control. If he's not in control, look out.
2: And investigators learned something else that was suspicious. 3 years earlier, Dorothy Davis had another brush with death. It was the night when Chris left their house with their infant daughter. They went out for a short drive because the baby was having trouble sleeping. After they left, Dorothy awoke to find their home full of smoke. There was a fire burning in the living room. For some unexplained reason, the smoke detectors hadn't sounded.
4: The police came, the fire crew came, they took the television set out, they saw that there was an electrical malfunction in the television set, and the case was closed.
2: In light of Dorothy's death, this fire 3 years earlier looked suspicious.
5: Things made me go, You know, we would call that where I come from, this is a clue. Things like this don't happen to a person twice in the same manner. This was a clue.
2: Now Corporal Davis was officially a suspect, and the manner of his wife's death changed from suicide to undetermined. For his new girlfriend, Barbara, life with Corporal Davis suddenly took a turn for the worse.
3: And that's when everything started changing. I couldn't use the phone. I wasn't allowed to go grocery shopping. Wasn't allowed to have money. I was like imprisoned in the house.
2: But the forensic evidence still pointed to suicide. Until Steve Chandler re-interviewed the officers who first responded to the 911 call on the night of Dorothy's death.
5: What I found out was somewhat of a shock. He describes that Dorothy was holding the pistol with all four fingers around the butt of the pistol. When I ask him, if all four fingers were around the butt, how did she fire the gun? To which he responded, I don't know.
2: And if there was foul play, why had Dorothy written the suicide notes? They clearly indicated Dorothy's desire to end her own life. Her sister did some detective work on her own and found the answer.
6: I found out from the therapist that she had been seeing that she had instructed her to write everything down in her feelings. And that's what I believe that was from. I don't believe she ever had any intention of ever harming or hurting herself.
7: She apparently was adamant about documenting her daily activities, her feelings and whatnot in personal diaries that she kept up. These diaries were obtained and reviewed, and they indicated a long history of depression.
2: To find out whether Dorothy had truly meant to kill herself when writing the notes, investigators sent them to fingerprint expert Bill Thomas for examination. Thomas sprayed the notes with ninhydrin, a chemical which reacts with the amino acid in perspiration.
8: We place those letters and envelopes into a humidifying chamber, and under those conditions, the latent prints will actually develop pretty much like a photograph on photograph paper.
2: The ninhydrin revealed that Dorothy wasn't perspiring excessively when she wrote the notes, something that usually occurs when someone intends to end their own life.
8: And told him that they needed to take another look at this case because there was something wrong.
2: But perhaps the most definitive proof would come from the envelope flaps. Who had licked them? Dorothy or Chris?

0: book your first cleaning today for free.
1: Investigators wanted to know who had licked and closed the envelopes that held Dorothy Davis's suicide notes. To find out, scientists needed Dorothy's DNA for comparison. Unfortunately, her body had already been cremated. So they had to reconstruct her DNA profile by analyzing the DNA from both her parents and her two children.
2: Her DNA type was determined by cross-referencing the possible types that she could have received from both the mother and the father, and looking at the resulting types that she donated to both of her children.
1: Chris's DNA profile was on file as part of his military records. Scientists cut a small piece of envelope flap, put it into a solution which dissolved everything but the human cells, and performed a PCR DNA test. The results? The DNA test revealed Chris had licked the envelope flap.
3: Placed that letter in that envelope and sealed it himself. That is the only reason his saliva was on those envelopes. So Dorothy had no intention on committing suicide, that those letters were a cry for help, and that Chris used those letters to pad his scheme to murder his wife for financial gain.
1: 1 year after Dorothy Davis's death, her husband Chris was arrested and charged with her murder.
4: When I heard Chris was arrested, it was like, yay, thank you, Lord, thank you. They finally got him.
1: Prosecutors believe that Chris Davis tried to kill Dorothy 3 years earlier by disconnecting the smoke detectors and setting the house on fire before leaving with his daughter for a car ride. That attempt failed. Then Chris found Dorothy's journal and the suicide note she had written earlier. This provided his cover story.
3: He has suicide notes. What better way to mislead investigators than suicide notes obviously authored by the victim?
1: On the night of the murder, Chris went to the non-commissioned officers' club to establish an alibi. After a while, he said he was going out to the lobby to call his wife. Instead, he got into his truck and raced home. Dorothy was most likely asleep when Chris got into position to shoot her in the right temple at just the right angle. However, when he planted the gun in her hand, he forgot to position her index finger on the trigger. Chris staged the scene with the true crime book and the container of antidepressants. The most crucial part of his plan was planting the suicide notes Dorothy had written months earlier. Meanwhile, at the NCO club, Chris's friend noticed he wasn't using the telephone in the lobby as he would later claim. And when Chris returned, his friends noticed he wasn't wearing the jacket he had on earlier. He had left it by mistake in his bedroom, captured on film for all to see. Chris Davis ignored Dorothy's cries for help, the ones articulated so clearly in her notes and diary. Instead, he used them against her.
5: If he had simply destroyed those letters, then they would not have been there for us to examine.
4: If he hadn't licked that envelope, if Chris had not have done that, he would have walked free.
1: Chris Davis was found guilty of his wife's murder. He was dishonorably discharged from the Army and sentenced to life in prison.
6: Chris is cold-blooded. He's sick. He's demented. He says he's not. He's a blatant liar. I've seen it firsthand. How sick, evil this man can be. I saw it.
7: Chris was very, very money hungry. And that what he was looking at by the death of Dorothy was freedom. He didn't have to worry about child support. He got rid of his wife, and he got a cool $150,000.
3: Without that forensic evidence, Chris would be a free man today, and there would be no justice for Dorothy.
1: Investigators thought this shredded computer disk held important information about a murder. The most sophisticated technology wasn't enough to put it back together. So what did they do? They made forensic history.

0: It's hard to comprehend that in the Philippines, there are 7,000 islands. Residents say you can hide in these islands and never be found. But living there had its challenges.
1: They got mosquitoes the size of dogs there. I mean, it's huge. You see spiders that are as big as your head. And I mean, you just see weird stuff, stuff that you've never seen before.
0: Josh Snodgrass grew up in the Philippines. His father, Joe, was a U.S. military officer at Clark Air Force Base near Manila. His mother, Julie, was from Mississippi and had trouble adjusting to life overseas.
1: The nicest woman you could have ever met. There wasn't a bad bone in her body.
2: Julie, as warm as she was to the American community, she wasn't crazy about the Philippines. There were some people, probably not surprising, that didn't like the Philippines.
0: On February 25th, 1991, Joe Snodgrass called police to report his wife missing. He said they had an argument.
3: He says, I thought she was going to go cool off, okay? This sort of thing has happened before, okay, where she storms out.
0: Military records showed that Julie left the military base around 10:30 p.m. But this time, she never came back. At 4 a.m. the next morning, a cab driver found Julie seated in her truck on a deserted dirt road 2 miles from the base. She had been stabbed repeatedly. Julie was still strapped in her seatbelt, and her driver's side door was ajar.
2: At that point, it kind of told us that maybe she had tried to get out and couldn't.
0: There was a great deal of blood inside the car, except on the passenger seat.
2: That led us to believe that obviously somebody was in the vehicle with her and stabbing her, and likely had a lot of blood all over him or her.
0: A search of foreign hairs and fibers did reveal a potential clue.
2: The only thing that we found that was not consistent with Julie or any other hair from the family were some dark hair, which would have been consistent with Filipinos.
0: In a field nearby, police found a folding knife covered with Julie's blood. There were also fibers from her clothing. Unfortunately, there were no fingerprints.
3: Why was this truck sitting in the middle of the night on a dirt road in a restricted area where no service member would go and certainly no wife would go?
0: Julie Snodgrass was just 33 years old. Josh recalls his father's reaction when he heard the news.
1: What I remember is seeing him shaking. Something my dad never did, but I can only equate it to someone with advanced Parkinson's, you know, just shaking out of control.
0: Joe Snodgrass never left the military base that night, so he was not considered a suspect. But who wanted to harm his wife?

0: .com.
1: For imprint for certain.
2: The murder of 33-year-old Julie Snodgrass, the wife of a U.S. serviceman, shocked everyone who knew her. She was extremely well-liked, and she had no known enemies.
3: I remember then feeling this was a crime of passion. Somebody wanted Julie dead, and wanted her dead in the worst way.
2: Her body was flown to Mississippi for burial.
4: Funeral was intense. The wakes were intense, you know. Of course, there was no open casket. I was wishing there would because I wanted to see my mom again, you know. I wanted to, but I mean, you know, she was gone. I never got to see her again.
2: In a search for suspects, investigators didn't have to look far. Many Filipinos objected to the presence of the U.S. military. And Julie's purse and valuables were missing from her car, so robbery was also a possible motive.
5: Unemployment in the Filipino community was 60%. If any Filipino had a job, either own base or somewhere else, they were often supporting 10 or 15 people who didn't have a job.
2: But investigators were more intrigued by the rumors of problems in the couple's marriage.
5: His wife and he had been separated, they'd gotten back together, they got divorced, they remarried. There was a lot of turmoil there.
2: As word of Julie's murder spread, local informants told investigators that they might want to question the family's Filipino housekeeper.
3: Her first name was Lucy. Very attractive, very young, much younger than Joe. I would say early 20s, possibly.
5: My impression is that it was common knowledge that there was a very close, maybe, relationship beyond the housekeeping relationship.
2: Lucy had been the Snodgrass's housekeeper for more than a year and was practically a member of the family. But her demeanor raised eyebrows.
4: She also wanted to be my mom. To some degree, that's what I felt the whole time, you know. She would say, I'm your mom. I said, you're not my mom. Well, I'm going to be your mom. No, you're not going to be my mom. You'll never be my mom. I've got a mom. You're not going to be my mom and stuff like that.
2: During questioning, Lucy said she knew nothing about the murder. And she denied rumors that she was having an affair with Julie's husband. But Julie's son knew this was a lie.
4: The only reason why I knew something was going on is because I opened the door to the bedroom one day and saw Dad doing something he shouldn't have been doing, you know.
5: She passes a polygraph, you know, and so, boy, the case is in the toilet, right? Well...
2: So military investigators changed tactics. They interviewed Lucy once again, this time using local law enforcement.
5: I think she was more comfortable talking to Filipino investigators than to American investigators. And she started changing her story.
2: In a remarkable turnaround, Lucy now admitted taking part in Julie's murder.
3: She described how Joe came to her, explained to her that he wanted his wife dead, that he couldn't live with his wife anymore and wanted her out of the way.
2: Lucy said she hired her two uncles to carry out the murder, and they in turn hired a third man to help them.
5: And so the story she told subsequently was devastating. But see, that's not the end of everything, because, well, hold it. When was she lying? Was she lying the first time or the second time?
2: When confronted with Lucy's confession, Joe Snodgrass angrily denied any involvement in the murder of his wife, and he called his former housekeeper a liar. To prove it, he permitted investigators to search his house.
5: They found these insurance policies under a mattress. And they said, man, what are these insurance policies? The mattress. And he said to them, well, you know, I really didn't want you to find those. You know, a little suspicious looking. I didn't want you to find that.
2: The policies revealed something troubling. Joe had recently increased the amount of his wife's life insurance from $200,000 to over $400,000. And on Joe's desk at work, investigators found even more potential evidence.
5: They came up with a bunch of floppy disks, you know, those big 5 1/4 disks that we used to use.
2: But just as the investigation was starting to take shape, Joe's colleagues in the Office of Special Investigations made a catastrophic blunder. one that threatened the entire case.
5: It's a crazy story and something that you cannot imagine happening.
3: The emotion was just incredible. It was a gut-wrenching, a sickening feeling.

0: Sunday at 10 on TLC.
1: Investigators found two floppy disks on Joe Snodgrass's desk, which they thought might hold evidence of his complicity in his wife's murder plot. But before they checked the disks, investigators wanted to make sure they actually belonged to Joe Snodgrass and weren't someone else's. So they asked him to come to the interrogation room to identify them.
2: Sergeant Snodgrass was in a cooperative posture. I mean, he was a law enforcement official. And so if someone's investigating, well, naturally, you try to cooperate and try to help, you know, so you can get him off the suspect list.
1: As Snodgrass examined the discs, investigators were momentarily distracted, and he pulled out a pair of scissors and shredded them.
3: Now they've wrestled the scissor away from him, but there are pieces of this disc on the floor. Now I'll tell you, a couple of things go through your mind at this point. The first thing is, how in the world did this man get scissors into the inner room? And second of all, how did he get the disc and do this?
1: Apparently, Snodgrass knew investigators had his floppy disks, and he came to the interrogation prepared.
3: We knew that whatever was on that disc was absolutely, should I say, death to Joe.
1: Joe Snodgrass was immediately taken into military custody.
4: He called us up and said, "They are arresting me for the murder of your mother." And he said, "I promise, I did not kill your mother." And I said, "Okay, I believe you."
1: Investigators were desperate to repair not only the discs, but the damage to their reputations as well. So they collected the pieces and sent them to the U.S. military's brand new computer forensics laboratory.
5: They said, "You're not going to believe what happened. You know, we were interviewing this guy. He reaches into a box and he pulls out a diskette with a pair of pinking shears and he starts cutting up this diskette. You know, and they're in the mail to you." And I'm like, "Wow, okay, you know, I'm not a magician. I'm a computer crime investigator. What are we going to do?"
1: To their dismay, they couldn't find a single instance of someone successfully reassembling a damaged floppy disk.
5: We were calling everybody we could think of, and all our contacts, federal law enforcement. We went to the private sector, you know, because maybe they had tools and techniques. So we pulled out all the stuff.
1: One federal agency offered to try, but said it would take months, possibly a year, to figure out how to do it. It would cost close to $1 million, and there were no guarantees.
5: After everybody gave up, we were driving around the Beltway after we picked up our diskettes from this one government agency who failed. Ed Cutchins, my deputy, said, "You're going to give me a shot. You let all the other big boys have a shot." And I said, "Well, what are you going to do?" He said, "I'm going to try and scotch tape them back together." I said, "That's not going to work."
1: His inspiration was the Post-it note. The adhesive on the back is strong enough to hold items together, but it is easily removed, leaving no residue behind. First, technicians used heat to smooth out the rumpled pieces. Unfortunately, not all of the pieces could be sufficiently repaired, so they needed to find a way to replace the damaged pieces to make a complete disc.
6: And so what we did is then take that original piece of evidence, put it onto that disc, and actually cut out a template of where it would fit into. Remove that piece from the new disc, drop the evidence into place, and then actually tape it on the back side so that it was now became a part of a whole.
1: To hold the pieces together, they used a clear tape with adhesive like the Post-it notes, holding one side together so they could read the other. Using a test disc, the technicians placed it inside the drive and turned on the computer. The result was a disaster.
6: We ended up actually slinging the head across the room in our office because during one of our tests, the disc actually broke the head off of the disc drive and flung it across the room.
1: The problem was the thickness of the tape. they needed to find a thinner tape with the same adhesive properties. And their research led to a brand of Scotch tape called 811.
6: Doesn't leave a residue. It's very easy to apply, and it's very easy to take off without damaging anything.
1: So they used it to piece together the damaged floppy disks. To their enormous relief, it was a success.
7: It took some initiative, and it worked.
5: Ha! There were lots of cheers, so it was pretty cool. It was pretty rewarding that we were actually developed a technique that was working, and we were actually getting data.
1: What some said would cost close to $1 million had only cost $131.
5: And that included the $50 for the first disk drive that we destroyed.
1: But was there any information on the disks that would implicate Sergeant Joe Snodgrass in his wife's murder?

0: Ask their doctor today about HPV vaccination.
1: Matt, you are a champion!
2: But we are not done! 12 is one, okay? It's a relentless attitude.
3: This locker room is unlike any locker room I've ever been a part of.
4: We gotta get this on camera right here.
5: Let's do what we do, baby. Let's spin. Let's go.

0: Thanks to the efforts of the U.S. military's computer forensics lab, investigators were finally able to read what was on the floppy disks. The ones Sergeant Snodgrass had tried so hard to destroy. On one, for all to see, was a portion of a letter Joe Snodgrass had written to his housekeeper Lucy, asking her to hire some hitmen to kill his wife.
1: At least 10 times a day, I say a prayer that you will have luck down there finding someone. I talked to Josh and Jamie, and they are starting to get real tired of her also. We went to the haunted trail last night. It was just not the same without you there. Please help me with her, and come back soon. If you need anything else, let me know, and I will try to send it to you. I have to go back to work now. I love and miss you. Joe.
0: This tied Joe Snodgrass to his wife's murder.
2: I think the computer fragments were the catalyst. And the catalyst in the sense that it made sense of the housekeeper's story. It corroborated her story. It added credibility to her story and the story of her uncle, who gave full statements.
0: And how much money did Joe pay to have his wife killed?
2: What's the cost of a life? Well, I'll tell you, it was $150 U.S., plus 1,000 pesos for transportation. Just next to nothing.
3: The information that was taken off that disc was absolutely critical. It was crucial. It put the nail right in the middle of the coffin.
0: When confronted with the information from the discs, Sergeant Snodgrass pled guilty to soliciting his wife's murder.
2: He said it was kind of born of marital turmoil, but he did not admit to, that's a little mercenary to say, oh, well, I took out $450,000 on my wife and I wanted to have her killed so I could get that and live on Easy Street. He would not sign up to that.
0: According to the forensic evidence at Joe's request, Lucy hired her two uncles and another man to kill Julie Snodgrass. Since Joe worked for the Office of Special Investigations, he asked his wife, Julie, to help him with one of his cases. He asked her to drive off base and make a payment to an informant. Julie did what her husband asked. But when she got to the off-base destination, she

0: had been set up, and she knew who was behind it.
1: While she was being stabbed to death, Julie Snodgrass cried out, in English, "I hate you, Joe. I hate you, Joe."
2: The circumstance is even more vile than if he had taken the knife himself and killed her. You know, the manipulation that took place, the planning that took place.
0: Apparently, Lucy believed that Joe would marry her and take her to the United States when his tour of duty was over. They would have lived comfortably on the $400,000 from Julie's life insurance. Sergeant Joe Snodgrass was sentenced to life in a military prison without parole. Lucy was convicted by a Philippine court and sentenced to only 1 year in prison. Her two uncles served similar sentences. The third man involved in the murder has never been found.
3: This was the first case where digital evidence and the term forensics were put in the same sentence. Computer crime investigation was not a forensics discipline until we put these diskettes back together.
4: Our cyber guys broke ground. They blazed a new path, a new trail in the field of forensics. They really did.
0: This case not only made forensic history, it changed security protocols around the world. No longer was cutting a disk in two enough.
3: The implications of our technique was that for $131, you know, and not a whole lot of brain cells, we can retrieve that data. Anybody can do this. And now everybody has to change their protocol on how to safeguard classified information.
0: Bombings are often difficult to solve, since the perpetrator usually has left the scene. And the evidence goes up in smoke. But there are clues, if investigators know what to look for. In this case, a tiny piece of plastic the size of a grain of sand would hold the key to a man's murder. At one time, the Bethlehem Steel Mill in Sparrows Point, Maryland, was the world's largest steelmaking plant. More than 30,000 employees produced an incredible 15 tons of steel per minute. 45-year-old Nathan Allen worked at the mill to support his five growing children, who ranged in age from 7 to 16.
5: Nathan Allen was well-liked. He was a hard-working man. He worked, and when he wasn't working, he was taking care of his children.
6: He was dedicated to raising us kids. Taking care of five kids was a job, and that's all he did was work and take care of us.
0: Around 11 p.m. on May 10th, 1979, Nathan Allen and a friend had just finished work and were heading home. When Nathan got into his truck and started it, there was an explosion. Nathan was blown through the windshield.
7: He didn't die right away. He lived for a period of time in what the doctors called was excruciating pain. They couldn't even describe it to us.
6: We were just devastated. We didn't know what we were going to do. It was really rough.
0: Nathan Allen died, but miraculously, the passenger, Robert Riffey, was not badly hurt.
5: Robert Riffey received minor injuries, hearing loss, but he survived.
0: When questioned, Riffey was able to provide some important information. He said the explosion didn't happen until after Nathan started the truck. At first, investigators suspected that a gasoline leak might have caused the explosion, but that was eliminated fairly quickly.
5: We could see that the crater was actually blown in towards the gas tank, not out from the gas tank. So we knew that the gas tank didn't have anything to do with the explosion.
0: Investigators performed a grid search, examining every inch of the parking lot, and found a key piece of evidence.
8: In one of the squares, I located what was

0: the end cap, the small plastic rubber-type material that is the end cap, to an electric blasting cap.
1: A blasting cap is a device used to detonate explosives.
2: That find is quite unique. Usually you do not find the end of the blasting cap because it's inserted into the explosives and usually is completely destroyed.
1: And they also found small pieces of blue and yellow plastic coated wire.
0: And those are the colors and the type that are used in the electric blasting caps, used in the initiation for commercial type explosives or even military type explosives.
1: The detonation wires were attached to the truck's electrical system, specifically the secondary lights, meaning the bomb exploded when the driver hit the brake lights or used the turn signal.
3: When you look at a bomb, the first thing that you need to be able to do, at least in the first 72 hours, is you need to be able to identify the type of device that was used, how it was initiated, and what that does is it establishes a window of time during which the device may have been placed.
1: Nathan's truck had been in the parking lot from 3 p.m. until the explosion around 11 p.m. This proved that someone tampered with the truck's wiring while it sat in the parking lot.
3: It became significant. Obviously, he didn't drive there without using the brakes, so it let us know that the device had to have been connected in the parking lot.
4: The bomber does not have to be around and watch his victim. It's not what we call a command detonation. There's no wire leading somewhere, and he has a big plunger to make the thing go off. The bomb is a self-contained unit because it uses the automobile's own power to set the explosive off. So the bomber could watch if he wants, or he could be 1,000 miles away. It doesn't make any difference.
1: But investigators had no obvious suspects, which meant that if the bomber decided to strike again, they'd have no way to stop him.

0: An ID documentary event, September 7th on ID.
1: Investigators believed the explosion that killed Nathan Allen was a commercial explosive, the type used by experts.
2: The intricacy of the device would be the understanding that the bomber needed to have of the electrical wiring system of the vehicle so as to preclude himself from being blown up when he connected the wires to the electrical system. It would have required more than just grassroots knowledge.
1: And they had to consider whether tensions between steel workers and company management had finally turned deadly.
3: No one knew why anyone wanted to kill Nate Allen. And so the agents began looking at possible reasons why. One was Nate Allen had been involved in some union activity.
4: The first things we kick around on almost any of the cases were, was it somebody they knew, or was it somebody they worked with? Who did they have an argument with? Or, you know, who would want to do something like this to him?
1: But according to co-workers, Nathan Allen and his passenger, Robert Riffey, were both popular and friendly with fellow workers and management.
2: It didn't appear that any of them had any obvious enemies. Nothing jumped out and said, here I am.
1: The bomb had been placed directly under the driver's seat, which indicated that the truck's owner, Nathan Allen, was the intended victim. Police asked Allen's family if anyone in Nathan's personal life may have wanted to harm him. Nathan's estranged wife was in a psychiatric hospital hundreds of miles away when the bombing occurred and was not considered a suspect.
5: My parents were separated and divorced, and we all wanted to live with our father, so we did, because my mom was always kind of sick, and if she didn't take her medicine, she wasn't doing real well.
1: Nathan's aunt, Sandra Sue McPhillan, took care of Nathan's children while he was at work. She and her husband, Pete, insisted he had no known enemies.
2: Inspector Clouseau had a saying, we suspect everyone, we suspect no one. Basically, you need to come into an investigation like this with no predisposition. If you come in with a predisposition, you have a tendency to follow avenues that may not be the right avenues.
1: Investigators knew that someone had armed the bomb while Nathan's car was parked at work. Unfortunately, the parking lot was open to anyone, not just employees, and there was no video surveillance. With no suspects and no apparent motive, investigators hoped debris at the bomb site would help identify the killer.
6: One way of solving a bombing, and I believe it's the best way, just trace the evidence. Find something that's unique and trace it back to the actual bomb scene or trace it back to the suspect.
1: There were thousands of pieces of potential evidence in the bomb debris. Foam padding and other materials from the truck needed to be separated from potential evidence. And for that, investigators used a black light.
7: There was material that was standing out pretty strongly, and I was able to recover them. And they clearly were not pieces of fabric or other material.
1: Palmer saw thousands of granules, each the size of a grain of sand, that looked as if they were made of plastic. Under a microscope, each one had six layers, each layer a different color: white, blue, white, purple, yellow, and red. It was a discovery that would make scientific history.

0: huge savings
1: and free shipping from our U.S. warehouses.
2: Investigators found thousands of multicolored plastic fragments, each the size of a grain of sand, in the bomb debris that killed Nathan Allen. At first they were baffled, but then they remembered. These fragments were taggants. They were put into explosives as an experiment by the ATF, as an aid to investigators.
3: It was a microscopic chip that they placed inside of the explosives themselves. They're microscopic, but they are color-coded.
2: At the time, only 1% of all explosives had them.
4: In addition to having the colors, the chips also had a fluorescent layer on one side and a magnetic layer on the other.
2: Pimer called the ATF, gave them the color sequence, and he was given the corresponding date shift code.
4: It's like finding the explosives unexploded and finding the date shift code on the explosive and being able to trace them out. And once you can do that, you can go through the records and see who bought it or who stored it or who stole it or whatever it happens to be.
2: The order of the colors indicated the code was 8DEO2A146. These meant that the explosives were made by the DuPont Company and were a brand called Tovex 220. The code number also identified the plant, the date, the time it was manufactured, and the lot number. In other words, investigators could trace the explosive from the plant to the store which sold it. This lot of explosives were sent to a dealer in West Virginia, which sold them out of his garage. The dealer provided a list of every customer who had purchased Tovex 220 explosives from this lot.
4: Back then, essentially what you needed was a driver's license or some form of identification to be able to fill out the ATF explosive form. Today it's a lot different.
2: There were 15 people on the list, and investigators recognized one of them. It was Pete McPhillan, Nathan Allen's uncle, whose wife babysat for Nathan's children.
5: The taggants were the first really big break with the date shift code. Subsequently, seeing a McPhillan name attached to the purchase of the explosives was absolutely significant. It was jubilation. It was like scoring a touchdown and spiking the ball in the end zone.
2: Family members couldn't believe it.
6: My dad and my Uncle Pete, they grew up together and they were close their whole lives. They were more like brothers probably than anything.
7: Sometimes he called himself Pete the Bad Man. So, you know, he wanted to be a tough guy. I don't know how tough he was.
2: When questioned, McPhillan said he bought the explosives to remove some tree stumps on a piece of land he owned, and he said he still had them in his garage.
5: Pete McPhillan said, "I found my explosives. I have them right here." We went. Interestingly enough, the Tovex that he had was Tovex 210, an entirely different product.
2: Pete McPhillan wasn't able to produce the Tovex 220, which he purchased in West Virginia. And investigators discovered McPhillan was an automobile mechanic who regularly serviced Nathan's truck.
7: My father was a real good mechanic. He could fix about anything. And I was told about a week before the explosion happened that Nathan was having a problem with these brake lights, and he'd asked my father to fix them. And my father rewired the brake lights or whatever he did to the vehicle.
2: In a toolbox in McPhillan's car, investigators found some blue and yellow wires. Forensic analysts used infrared spectrography to analyze the chemical components of the wires.
4: A beam of infrared light is passed through the material. The material that you're testing either absorbs or reflects the light. And as it absorbs or reflects the light, the graph goes up and down. And this produces a tracing.
2: The results indicated that the plastic used to make the wires found in Pete McPhillan's toolbox was identical to the plastic in the wires found at the bomb scene.
4: Another piece of evidence that was found during the search warrant was a notebook which contained information that showed the shifts and the times that the victim worked. This information was examined forensically, and an association was made between the handwriting in the notebook and the handwriting of the suspect.
2: Pete McPhillan was arrested and charged with his nephew's murder. All investigators needed now was the motive.

0: No late fees. Download Bridget for free and stress less.
1: Investigators, family, and friends all wanted to know why Pete McPhillin would murder his nephew, Nathan Allen. Family members provided a possible explanation. They said that Nathan Allen and Pete McPhillin's wife, Sandra Sue, used to date when they were teenagers.
2: I imagine in around 1955, Nathan and Sue kind of hit it off and they were boyfriend and girlfriend. I don't think there was any reason for my father to be jealous, but there was probably always that in the back of his mind that there something could happen.
1: 25 years later, Nathan was a single father, and Sandra Sue babysat his children when he was at work.
3: Pete McPhillin felt that Sandra Sue was spending entirely too much time with the Allens, and particularly with Nathan Allen. And he felt that she was not spending enough time with him and not fulfilling her responsibilities as a wife to him, and felt that Nathan Allen was the person responsible for this.
4: My father would just say, "Pete, come on now, you know better," but that would be the end of that, and they would just leave, you know, well enough alone and go on.
2: He had the potential to do something drastic. I would think from his previous experiences with my mother, he was, I think he was pretty jealous of my mother, and I know he was, he had threatened her a lot of times, threatened to kill her.
5: Everybody knew that she did not have this affair with him. The only person that knew that there was one was my father, Pete McPhillin. He had an affair in his own mind because he was crazy. He was just a son of a bitch. That's all there was to it. He was a crazy son of a bitch. It was never an affair.
1: Prosecutors believe jealousy got the best of Pete McPhillin, who set out to kill his nephew, Nathan Allen. And he had the skills to do it. When Nathan asked his uncle to fix the lights in his truck, Pete seized the opportunity. He made a bomb using the explosives he purchased in West Virginia and attached it to the underside of Nathan's truck, directly beneath the driver's seat. He mistakenly left some of the excess wiring in his tool chest. On the day of the murder, Pete drove into the Bethlehem Steel parking lot and wired the bomb to the truck's secondary lighting system. McPhillin knew Nathan's schedule, which was found in his garage, but he had no way of knowing that Nathan had offered his friend Robert Riffey a ride home that night. Most of the evidence went up in smoke, except for the microscopic taggants put into the explosives, which tied Pete McPhillin directly to its purchase. Pete McPhillin was tried and convicted of murder and was sentenced to life in prison.
6: Even though we could prove that Pete McPhillin might have a motive to kill Nate Allen because of his jealousy, motive doesn't take you to guilt. The only thing I believe that took us to guilt in this case was the forensic evidence.
7: I don't think we could have solved it, and I don't believe we would have got a conviction without the tagging evidence that we had.
8: In a lot of instances in explosive cases, you can say to yourself, "I know that he's the bomber," but you cannot put him forensically with the bomb. The taggants allowed us to forensically attach the suspect to the bomb.
1: Pete McPhillin was the only person in the United States to be convicted with taggant evidence. The ATF abandoned its taggant program in 1979 because of the costs involved, as well as political concerns.
8: The explosive taggant program should have continued. It provides a lot of information for investigators. It acts as a deterrent to bombers. There are a lot of reasons to tag, and the number one reason is you solve cases.
1: Today, Switzerland is the only country with a mandatory taggant program. The forensics pointed to an accidental death, but the circumstantial evidence suggested something more sinister. Was it possible that an alarm clock, some laundry, and a trash bag could explain the mystery of a young woman's death? The United States Air Force has the most technologically advanced fighter jets in the world. As a mechanic, Staff Sergeant Ron Gillette's job was to keep those jets flying. He was good at it, too, and worked at both the George Air Force Base in California and the Nellis Base in Las Vegas.
9: He was very competent. He would not have gone on so many temporary duty assignments to Nellis Air Force Base had he not been very good at his job.
1: Ron, his wife Vicky, and their two children made their home in California, where they both grew up. On August 28, 1984, Ron returned home after running some errands. At first glance, it looked like his wife was sleeping in bed with their three-year-old son. But when he looked closer, he noticed she was unconscious. A plastic laundry bag was close to her face.
10: He said that she passed out, if you will, and lay on the bed, and the bag fell on her face, and then when he got there, her face was covered with the bag, and she suffocated.
1: When paramedics arrived, they pronounced Vicky dead at the scene. She was 26 years old.
10: She was lying on her side, and there was blood coming from her mouth and her nose, which indicated to us possibly a drug overdose. Ron was there, very distraught, crying uncontrollably, very upset.
1: Ron told investigators that Vicky had some problems sleeping, so the night before, at her request, he put four sleeping pills into her mixed drink. It appeared that Vicky lost consciousness while doing the laundry and rolled over onto the plastic laundry bag. On the kitchen counter, investigators found a used glass and an empty container of an over-the-counter sleep medication in the trash.
11: We then sent the drinks off that were found in the house to the laboratory so that they could do testing on it using a gas chromatograph mass spectrometer to try to identify the presence of drugs in the drinks.
1: And the only drug that was found was the over-the-counter sleep medication. The autopsy didn't reveal much.
12: It was a typical problematic case. You've got somebody who's dead, and the autopsy doesn't really show very much, very non-specific things.
1: The medical examiner found some swelling in Vicky's lungs, called pulmonary edema, and a scrape on her upper lip. But there was no evidence of asphyxiation. The cause of Vicky's death was officially ruled as undetermined.
9: I think the original autopsy listed cause of death unknown with the kind of a question mark, liver disease or liver failure as a potential contributing factor.
1: Ron's co-workers corroborated his alibi that he was working on the morning of his wife's death, and investigators were about to chalk this up to an unfortunate accident.
13: She did not have any drinking or drug problems, and that she was a loving mother to her two young children, who I believe were ages 3 and 5 at the time. And there was no evidence there that to be gleaned that would indicate, explain her death.
1: But Ron Gillette, of all people, wouldn't let the investigation die.

0: Dom premieres September 13th on TNT.
1: When we were at the funeral house, Ron ran to the coffin and fell on his knees and started crying and screaming and saying, Vicky, why did you do that to yourself and to me and to my kids?
2: The medical examiner ruled the cause of Vicky Gillette's death as undetermined. Even to cynical investigators, there was nothing to indicate foul play.
3: We had nothing. We had no murder weapon. We had no motive. We had no evidence that a murder had even been committed.
2: Toxicology tests performed during Vicky's autopsy found sleeping pills in her system, and scientists estimated she had consumed about 16 tablets, not the 4 Ron told them about. But 16 tablets is a small fraction of a fatal dose, and it was entirely possible that Vicky had taken the pills herself. Investigators did find some suspicious items in the Gillette's apartment. First, there was an alarm clock in the master bedroom set to 3 a.m. And inside the plastic laundry bag found next to Vicky's body were clothes, but not the kind you'd expect.
4: I think there was a shirt in there that was still partially folded. And so I smelled the clothes, and they had the distinct smell of detergent. These weren't old clothes. This wasn't dirty laundry.
5: That created all sorts of eyebrow raising on our part.
3: So now we had what we believed was a staged crime scene.
2: Then a new witness came forward who saw something suspicious on the morning Vicky died.
3: There was a neighbor who saw Ron waiting on the steps for the ambulance to arrive. When the ambulance showed up, then he started crying. That was pretty compelling.
2: And if that weren't enough, just 11 days after Vicky's death, Ron Gillette was spotted at a local rental car agency when he returned from a trip to Las Vegas.
6: She said, you know that guy whose wife died? He rented a car for me not long after she died. He just brought the car back. Attached to the rearview mirror of the car was one of those wedding decorations. And attached to his arm was a very attractive young Hispanic woman. They seemed to be very close, very intimate.
2: Investigators literally couldn't believe it. So they called Ron to check the story.
6: Ron said, yeah, that's my new wife. He said, I just married her. She's a wonderful person. And he said, well, you know, my children, and he told me my children really need a mother. They need a mother. They need someone in their lives.
2: Ron's new bride, Su Yen, was a Nicaraguan citizen living in Las Vegas. Ron said he met her a year earlier.
7: He was living two separate lives, the life with his wife and children at George Air Force Base and the life with his new love interest at Nellis Air Force Base. And he was on a temporary duty assignment quite regularly.
6: Interesting to note that Su Yen told us that she was pregnant with twins, which was another piece of this puzzle.
2: Su Yen said they had been engaged for months, and she had given him an ultimatum.
6: Su Yen told Ron that if you don't marry me this time, in September, it's over. Period. I don't want to see you anymore. And Ron really loved her. A very attractive young lady.
2: Investigators discovered that the wedding invitations were mailed before Vicky's death. Su Yen told police that she was unaware Ron had been lying to her.
3: She said that she knew nothing of this, and he had told her that Vicky had died of brain cancer 2 years ago in Mexico.
6: We knew Su Yen had really nothing to do with this. She was a dupe.
4: Usually you have a cause of death in search of a motive, but now we had a motive. Now we had a motive really in search of a cause of death.
3: We believe that Ron Gillette killed Vicky rather than divorce her because he got so far in debt for the wedding that he needed money to pay off all his debt that he had accrued in buying the wedding ring, the wedding gown, and all the wedding invitations and the honeymoon. He had a life insurance policy on Vicky in the amount of $27,000. That would have paid off all his debt and gave him some money to spare.
2: Investigators now had plenty of circumstantial evidence to suggest homicide, but little, if any, forensic evidence. Could a second look at the Gillette's apartment yield something useful?

0: Sunday at 10 on TLC.
1: Literally days after he buries Vicky, he goes to Las Vegas and marries Suyin and brings her back to the same home where Vicky has died 2 weeks earlier. And you're right, you could not script that and have it be believable.
2: With behavior like that, investigators re-examined the circumstances surrounding Vicky Gillette's death. Kevin Poorman analyzed the plastic laundry bag found next to Vicky's body. It was actually a trash bag.
3: The forensic side of me began to try to assess, what can we do with the bag? What's the potential value of the bag? Is there any forensic processing that needs to be done with the bag?
2: Ron Gillette said he found Vicky in bed with the plastic bag on or close to her face, as if she had accidentally rolled onto it and suffocated. To test this theory, investigators looked for facial oils on the outside of the bag. Poorman placed the bag in an airtight chamber and then introduced heated super glue, which adheres to any skin oils present. But he found none.
4: I can't tell you how disappointed we were when he made that phone call.
2: But when he got off the phone, Poorman realized he had made a crucial mistake.
3: We realized that the bag was inside out, that because it's the way it's manufactured, it's a pleated bag, and there's a heat seal on one end. And when you pull it inside out, it doesn't lay flat anymore.
2: Poorman repeated the superglue fuming test, and this time, he found something.
3: What we saw was a large oval area that at some point, something oval and presumably oily was present.
2: When he examined the bag with special lighting, Poorman saw even more.
3: Under oblique lighting is when I really saw the facial features, in particular the stretched impression of the nose area and the chin area in the center of this large oval. And I remember thinking to myself at that point, I wonder if we're looking at the death mask of Vicky Gillette.
2: Poorman searched the forensic literature, hoping to find some way to confirm that this was a facial impression. But he found nothing. So he devised a test of his own with trash bags which were the same brand as Vicky's laundry bag.
3: And what we did was have the volunteer place their face on the bag, and we pushed from behind their face into the bag to create facial impressions, looking for not only the actual transfer of oils to the bag, but also to see whether there were any actual stretching that was occurring in the bag itself.
2: Poorman used 6 different bags, and each time he increased the pressure on the subject's face. After the 6th test, the volunteer said the pressure was so great she declined to participate further. Poorman looked at all 6 bags, and only one matched the stretch marks found on the laundry bag. It was the last one, the one where the most pressure had been applied. This test proved that the image on the laundry bag was a human face and was created by extreme force, not by accidentally rolling onto it.
4: And we got very excited because now we had the murder weapon.
2: And a life-sized photograph of Vicky Gillette was a perfect match of the image on the laundry bag. Ron Gillette was arrested and charged with his wife's murder.
4: Never had a plastic bag with a face print ever been used in any murder trial ever. The defense attorney called it the Shroud of Poorman, but we just called it the death mask. And that was our version. This is the death mask of Vicky Gillette.
2: But prosecutors wondered whether their trash bag test would hold up in court.

0: live channels and can't miss events.
1: Prosecutors believe that Ron Gillette decided weeks, if not months, earlier to kill his wife, Vicky, in order to marry his Las Vegas fiancée, Su Yen. Ron's telephone calls to Su Yen were proof of premeditation.
2: Beginning in August, he started calling from his home phone. This was significant because we found out that Vicky paid all the bills. He started calling from his home phone in August because he knew she was not going to be alive to open up the bill and pay it.
1: And investigators found evidence that Vicky's kneecaps had been broken and surgically repaired 18 months before her death. Ron admitted during police questioning that he was the culprit.
3: Ron said, Vicky had dropped some pretzels and I became angry with her and I pushed her to the floor and broke her kneecaps. So it's... We have now an admission of a propensity for violence with his wife, some domestic abuse, which is, you know, helping us sew this case up.
1: Prosecutors say the night before Vicky's death, Ron Gillette crushed 14 sleeping pills and put them into Vicky's drink, believing this would kill her. Ron set the alarm for 3 a.m. And when he awoke, he was surprised to find Vicky still alive. So he decided to suffocate her with a plastic trash bag. But her face oils and the impressions from her nose and chin were left on the bag. Ron turned the bag inside out, filled it with clean laundry, and placed it on the bed to make her death appear accidental. He then put his three-year-old son into bed with his dead wife to further mask the deception.
3: By the grace of God, the son didn't wake up and find his mother dead.
1: 11 days later, with Vicky out of the way, Ron married his fiancée, Su Yen, and used Vicky's $27,000 life insurance to pay for the wedding.
3: What's interesting is that they had already sent out wedding invitations to family members while Vicky was still around. Had ordered the cake, had set up the groomsmen and the tuxedos and the dresses.
1: At the trial, the defense claimed Ron was telling the truth, that Vicky's death was an accident. Their position was that the autopsy did not corroborate the prosecution's theory.
4: Our approach from the defense standpoint was to show that there was no homicide, that Vicky, his first wife, had died of some kind of natural, I say natural causes, or at least unexplained causes. That we were going to admit that Ron had developed this relationship with Su Yen while on temporary duty assignment at another Air Force base, but it was simply happenstance.
1: And the defense had a surprise witness, a Navy pathologist who would be testifying that there was no homicide. But something happened just before he was to take the stand.
5: I was looking at the slides, looking at the report, going back and forth. And suddenly I said, wait a minute, this case looks exactly like another one I've seen recently, where a man died because a car slipped off the jack, landed on his chest, and kept him from breathing.
1: The evidence in that case were small ruptured blood vessels on the man's lungs. Dr. Clark reviewed the autopsy slides and found the same bleeding in Vicky Gillette's lungs.

0: pressure changes in the lung that you see when airflow is obstructed through the nose and mouth.
1: Dr. Clark changed his mind. He now believed Vicki Gillette had been murdered. The prosecution called Dr. Clark to the stand, and his findings, along with the trash bag tests, convinced the jury.
2: If we didn't have that plastic bag, we were screwed. We could not prove this without the plastic bag. We had the murder weapon. That was the key to the whole damn thing.
1: Ron Gillette was found guilty of first-degree murder. He was almost sentenced to death. But one juror held out, so he was sentenced to life in prison. Incredibly, Ron served only 15 years of that sentence before he was released for good behavior. He now lives in Las Vegas with Su Yen and their children.
3: I didn't know. I didn't know until he was free.
4: Does it anger me? Yes. Ron deserves to be in jail for the rest of his natural life. That's where he deserves to be. He murdered this woman with callous disregard. He had another life he wanted to go on to, so he took the mother of his children and his wife some years and just killed her because he had better things to do.
1: Investigators were overwhelmed by the carnage in a single case. Arson, murder, fraud, suicide, and more. The bizarre trail of evidence left even seasoned investigators baffled. Could forensic science unlock its secrets? There is very little crime in Newman Lake, Washington, a small town outside of Spokane, which was why Bob Wood moved here after his divorce.
5: What attracted me to Bob was he seemed to have a lot of care for his children. He was a single father. I was a single mother at the time. We had a lot in common in that factor.
1: Bob had custody of his two children, 16-year-old Teresa and 11-year-old Christopher. For the Wood family, February 9th, 1999, began like most other mornings. Teresa left for school around 8 a.m. Bob Wood left for work soon afterwards, and Christopher was the last one out of the house. Around 8:30, neighbors saw smoke coming out of the windows and called the fire department.
6: The principal from the school came right down to the house and told us that Chris had not come to school and that he may be in the fire.
1: Firefighters searched the home in a frantic effort to find him.
7: That sometimes kids hide in a building after they set a fire, and we didn't know whether he did that, whether he went and hid somewhere else in the house and was overcome by smoke.
8: I kind of figured that Christopher had accidentally set the fire, because a couple weeks before that, Bob had called me and said he was having problems with Christopher and matches. Christopher wanted to set fires.
1: But firefighters couldn't find him. Bob Wood learned about the fire while he was on his way to work. When he returned home, the center of the house was completely destroyed. Bob's first priority was to find his son, Christopher, whom he believed was hiding out of fear.
9: He doesn't need to worry about the house or what happened here. He just needs to get himself home.
10: It was the middle of winter, so everybody was worried that Christopher might, you know, if he was out hiding in the woods, that he could die of exposure.
1: Neighbors and sheriff's deputies organized one of the biggest manhunts in the town's history. About 5 miles away, a motorist discovered Christopher's backpack along the side of the road, but there was no sign of Christopher. Meanwhile, investigators needed to find out whether the fire was arson. So they brought in an accelerant-sniffing dog to determine whether a flammable material was present. The dog found nothing, but investigators discovered where it started, in the family room.
11: There was a V pattern originating from the sofa, which was against a wall, and there was a very distinct line or mark of demarcation along on the wall that pointed to a particular end of the sofa.
1: When a fire starts on a sofa, investigators usually suspect arson. For 2 days, police and volunteers searched for Christopher. Then, a snowplow driver found his

0: body in a snowbank along a deserted road 50 miles away.
1: I was brokenhearted.
0: There were ligature marks around Christopher's neck, evidence that he had been strangled.
2: It appeared that Christopher had not been murdered there, as there was very little disturbance in the snow, only enough to show that somebody had stopped there and dumped the body off the side of the road.
0: During the autopsy, forensic experts found no evidence that Christopher had started the fire.
3: Examination of Chris's hands showed no sooting or fire products on his hands. He had no sooting in his lungs, no carbon dioxide in his blood.
0: But investigators found a telling clue that Christopher had been abducted. His sneakers were on the wrong feet.
3: Chris was 11 years old. He wasn't prone to put his shoes on the wrong feet. But if you were dressing a lifeless body, facing it, you would put right to left and left to right. And that's apparently what happened.
0: Now there were two crimes to solve: arson and murder.

0: All new Sunday at 10 on TLC.
1: East Farms Elementary School put together a memorial for Christopher, and they invited all of us to go, and it was huge.
2: Christopher Wood's classmates and teachers assembled a collection of their favorite stories and recollections of Christopher, an expression the family appreciated. Investigators vowed to find the person or persons responsible for the murder and the arson.
3: I think the underlying feeling in the neighborhood that there was a predator and that someone did abduct Chris Wood, that was a big fear amongst the people.
4: We have a database of registered sex offenders, and they had searched that database and had discovered some people in the general area.
2: Since the autopsy revealed no evidence Christopher had been sexually assaulted, it was unlikely the crime was sexually motivated. Investigators asked Bob Wood and his daughter Teresa about their activities on the morning of the fire. Teresa said she left for school at 8 o'clock. Bob said he left for work around 8:20. And Christopher was eating breakfast. He didn't normally leave for school until 8:30. None of the neighbors reported seeing Christopher that morning. Investigators began to question Bob Wood's actions on the morning of the fire. They remembered it took him a long time to get home after he learned about the fire.
5: It took him almost 2 hours to get home, and that would have been at most a 66-minute trip. Question is, how was that accounted for?
2: And there was something else. Investigators discovered that Bob was living well beyond his means. He earned about $100,000 a year selling real estate, but he spent much more.
6: He also put in a huge garage in the back that would take an RV and snowmobiles and all his little hobbies he liked to do, restore cars.
2: Investigators also learned that Bob had been fired from his job at a local real estate company a few weeks earlier.
3: Robert Wood had worked for them and had stolen over $100,000 worth of materials, and they told us to be very alert that this fire may be something he's intentionally setting for insurance purposes.
2: And Bob owned three life insurance policies on his son Christopher worth $80,000.
5: Well, Bob Wood gave a neighbor a briefcase, and in the briefcase were financial records, and there were life insurance policies on Chris and a picture of Chris. None of those items were sooted, indicating that they had been removed from the house prior to the fire.
2: Wood was known for keeping meticulous financial records. A clerk at a camera store called police to tell them how meticulous.
4: Bob had dropped off some film to be developed, I believe it was the day after the fire, and they were found to include photographs of the interior of his house, including before the fire, and shots from the same angle after the fire.
2: A remarkable coincidence.
4: It was really stupid to have taken before and after photographs of his house on the same roll of film.
2: Investigators searched Wood's garage for evidence. On the fender of Bob's sports car, they discovered what appeared to be stomach contents. They found similar stains in the back of the truck Bob was driving the day of the fire. Unfortunately, scientists cannot get a DNA profile from stomach contents.
4: I knew that the fluids in the stomach would destroy DNA, at least I strongly suspected that, and a couple of quick phone calls confirmed that. However, I ended up calling all over the country trying to find anybody that could tell me anything about the evidentiary value of vomit.
2: Investigators hoped that this biological material could tell them something.

0: huge savings
1: and free shipping from our U.S. warehouses.
2: Investigators hope the stomach contents found in the back of Bob Wood's truck and on the fender of his sports car would tell them something about what happened to Christopher Wood. So the samples were sent to forensic microscopy detective Bill Schneck, who examined the material with a polarized light microscope.
3: What I found were small little vegetative fragments, oat bran and flour particles and starch grains.
2: From these patterns, Schneck suspected they were unprocessed corn and wheat starch. To be certain, Schneck tested the samples with a solution of potassium iodine.
3: And when you put a small drop of this solution on the vomit material, the starches will turn kind of a purplish blue color.
2: The test was positive. Schneck knew that oat bran, corn, and wheat starch are common ingredients in breakfast cereals. He found the same biological material on the shirt Christopher was wearing on the day of the fire. Schneck found marshmallow Matey's cereal in the Woods' kitchen, which is what Christopher's sister said he was eating on the morning he was killed.
3: After examining the vomit stains from the shirt, the truck, and the car, I concluded that they all were from the same source, and more than likely from the marshmallow Matey's.
2: Investigators developed a theory about how Christopher's body was transported.
4: Christopher had been murdered in the morning, and Bob Wood's truck had an open bed, so we knew that he had had to have concealed the body somehow. We started looking for the garbage cans at his place and found that there was only one there. Neighbors reported that he normally put two out on the curb.
2: So, where was the missing trash can?
4: We spoke to Bob's daughter and found out that the day after the fire, he had taken his truck to a car wash and washed it, including spraying out the bed of the truck.
2: Near the car wash, investigators found a discarded trash can, the same type as the one missing from Bob's home. But investigators had to be sure. Schneck noticed what appeared to be paint residue on both trash cans.
3: Well, I examined the paint from the Rubbermaid garbage can and found it contained titanium dioxide as one of the major inorganic ingredients. And I compared that to the paint overspray found on the garbage can at Robert Wood's house. And I found the paint particles, the composition was the same.
2: Schneck then used a scanning electron microscope to analyze what was inside the can. He found traces of vomit consistent with Christopher's stomach contents, along with some shiny metallic particles. These particles matched the sequins on Christopher's backpack.
3: After examining the contents and all the trace debris on the Chris Wood's clothing and the material in the garbage can and in the backpack, I concluded that Chris Wood at one time was actually in the garbage can.
2: Even with this information, investigators needed more evidence to tie Bob Wood to his son's murder. They checked his cell phone records, which revealed Wood was near Christopher's body, 50 miles from home, when he was called about the fire.
5: In other words, you put him in the location where Chris was jettisoned at about the time that Chris would have been jettisoned.
2: Finally, investigators had to determine if the smoke and fire seen by Wood's neighbors at 8:30 could have been created by a fire set just 10 minutes earlier at 8:20, the time Wood said he left the house. The ATF purchased three sofas identical to the one in the Wood's home.
6: We wanted to see how the sofa would behave when exposed to fire. How fast would this sofa become totally involved? When would it reach its max heat release rate? And how much energy would the sofa produce?
2: Given the size of the Woods family room, the fire would have to generate at least 2,200 kilowatts of energy to engulf the room within a 10-minute period. Tests showed the burning sofa would generate more than enough energy in that time frame.
6: Mr. Wood said that he left at 8:20. Therefore, we concluded that Mr. Wood was present at the time the fire was started.
2: Bob Wood was arrested and charged with arson and first-degree murder.
0: To me, it always amazes me that truth turns out to be stranger than fiction. You know, this is the worst case of arson for profit that I've ever seen in my career.

0: step counter, the sport mat, and wireless remote. Call now.
1: While incarcerated, Bob Wood insisted he was innocent.
2: I would never do anything to hurt my son.
1: Yet his ex-girlfriend said Wood didn't always treat Christopher kindly.
3: He was really hard on Christopher. And if Christopher did anything wrong, he would just immediately discipline him and just really lash out at him. But with Teresa, she was his little girl. So there was a big disparity between how he treated the two.
1: Wood's excessive spending left him deep in debt. Making matters worse, he was fired from his job for embezzling close to $100,000. Prosecutors believe Bob killed Christopher for the $80,000 in life insurance. On a cold February morning, Wood waited until Teresa left for school and then killed his son. In the process, Christopher vomited, leaving behind the evidence which would later implicate his father. Bob finished dressing Christopher, but he put Christopher's shoes on the wrong feet. While carrying Christopher's body to his truck, Bob brushed against his sports car, inadvertently leaving his son's stomach contents on the fender. He put his son's body in the trash can in the back of his truck. Bob went back inside, set the sofa on fire, grabbed his son's backpack, and left the house at 8:20. Bob dumped his son's body in a snowbank 50 miles from home, and here he received the cell phone call telling him of the fire.
4: Hello?
1: On his drive back, Bob threw Christopher's backpack along the side of the road. He washed his truck, but failed to remove all of the biological evidence, and he discarded the trash can near the car wash. The forensic paint analysis proved the discarded trash can was from Bob's home, and the biological evidence proved Christopher had been inside. Just before Wood was scheduled to go on trial, he hanged himself in his jail cell.
5: The closest Bob Wood ever came to confessing was discovered after he had killed himself. We received a phone call from a psychic who said that she had visited with him in jail, and he told her at that time that there were only three people who knew what happened to Christopher, and that was him, Christopher, and God.
1: Shelley Kellogg rejected Bob Wood's wedding proposal just days before the arson and murder. Some in law enforcement believe Shelley may have been the original target, but the breakup prevented it.
3: The cops do believe that if I would have married him, I would have been killed too. I don't know if that's true. It's all speculation. But they believed it would have been much worse. Documents had been missing from my house. Personal documents, Social Security information, a Social Security card was missing.
1: Although Wood's suicide precluded the trial, prosecutors believe they would have won a conviction.
6: Forensic scientists are amazing. I've been doing this for 20 plus years, and there's always something new that they bring to this, to a case.
7: There's a lot of personal, you know, pleasure involved in helping to solve a crime. Of course, I'm one small piece of a larger puzzle, but in this particular case, I think a lot of the work I did was, you know, very important. I feel pretty good about that.
8: There were no witnesses to see Christopher's body being pulled out of the house. There were no witnesses to his body being dumped down an embankment. It was science, basically, that solved this case. And, that's fascinating stuff.
1: It looked like a routine traffic accident until a patrolman with no forensic training suspected something worse, but he couldn't prove it until
4: A bent steering wheel, a security camera, and a physics calculation showed what really led to a young woman's death. Highway Patrolman Tony Snyder was heading home after finishing his night shift when he got a call about a traffic accident on Route 95 just outside of Princeton, Minnesota.
9: It was maybe 10 miles from my house. So I said I would do it.
4: When Snyder arrived, he saw that there had been a two-vehicle accident. Apparently, a Jeep collided with an abandoned car that had broken down and was parked on the side of the highway.
9: When I was met by the deputy, he informed me that one person is deceased, the female passenger in the red Jeep. And the other vehicle that was struck was unoccupied. I could see the ambulance personnel working on a male who was covered in blood, and he was screaming.
4: The Jeep driver, Steve Hollerman, was rushed to a nearby hospital. Steve's passenger, his 41-year-old wife, Deborah, was dead.
10: Everybody knew her. I mean, she was that well-loved. It was just disbelief and shock.
11: If you got to know Deb, you liked Deb. She was the life of the party. She was somebody that people gathered around because she was fun to be with.
4: Steve Hollerman survived the crash with only minor injuries, and toxicology tests revealed no drugs or alcohol in his system. He told investigators that he and Deborah were on their way home from shopping when he inadvertently drove off the highway and struck a parked car.
9: I said, do you remember what you hit? And he said, yeah, I hit a car. I said, do you know where the car was? He said, yes, it was on the shoulder. And I said, did you see the car when you hit it? He said, yeah, I saw the taillights. And I then asked him if he tried to maneuver the vehicle or brake to avoid collision, and he said that he didn't have time to do that.
4: The right front end of Steve's Jeep hit the back left side of the parked car. Steve said he was driving approximately 60 miles an hour at the time of the accident, and he was wearing his seatbelt, but Deborah was not.
12: That was out of her character. She was pretty religious about wearing seatbelts and made a point to everyone else that they needed to have theirs on also.
4: At Deborah's autopsy, the medical examiner found skull fractures and evidence that her brain had been jolted violently inside her skull from side to side.
13: The finding of the pathologist that did the autopsy was that the death was a result of a motor vehicle accident. The blunt force trauma and the injuries that were observed, the skull fracture, the bruising of the brain, any of those could have been consistent and would have been consistent with being killed in a motor vehicle crash.
4: Although Patrolman Tony Snyder wasn't a doctor or formally trained in forensic science, he couldn't believe the coroner's report.
9: I was sick to my stomach when I heard those words come out of his mouth because I thought I was at a dead end now. I was not comfortable with it at all. But to be honest with you, I was tore up inside. I couldn't even sleep at night.
4: Snyder was bothered because this accident didn't seem bad enough to have caused a fatality as he had seen in so many other accidents.
9: I've been to accidents like that where people have actually their head went clean through the windshield and they're speaking to me when I get there. And this windshield wasn't broke out. It was barely cracked.
4: And Snyder thought the amount of blood in the car was inconsistent with Deborah's injuries.
9: There was a lot of blood in the vehicle. More blood than I've ever seen in any accident in my life. And I've been to hundreds of accidents.
4: But so had local traffic investigators, and they disagreed with Snyder. They came to the same conclusion as the coroner, that the car crash was an accident. Tony Snyder's options were dwindling until an anonymous telephone call shed new light on an already mysterious case.

0: live channels and can't miss events.
1: Deborah Hollerman's family was angry with police when they learned some of the details surrounding the car crash that took her life.
2: How can there be a car on the side of the road for a couple of days? I mean, isn't it somebody's responsibility to take a car off of a state highway?
1: Highway Patrolman Tony Snyder was less concerned about the abandoned car and more concerned with Steve Hollerman's driving skills. He was convinced there was more to the story than Steve was telling.
3: And I asked him if a deer jumped out, if he was playing with his radio knobs, if he was on the cell phone. I'm asking if he passed out, blacked out, was dizzy, fell asleep. And none of those things were the reason he was off the roadway. He just said he didn't know.
1: Steve told investigators that he and Deborah had been shopping and were heading home when the accident occurred. So Snyder checked Steve's story by reviewing the videos taken by the store's security cameras. They show the Hollermans at the store that night, but they left several hours earlier than Steve claimed.
3: The last store he left was around 7:30 p.m. And I got a call to come to the crash at 10 p.m. So there's quite a bit of time missing to drive 18 or 20 miles.
1: In addition, the items the Hollermans bought at the store weren't in the Jeep at the time of the accident. So where were the Hollermans between 8 and 10 p.m.? An anonymous telephone call gave Tony Snyder a clue.
3: There was no name, no way to get a hold of anybody, but just so you know, somebody called and said Steve Hollerman's been having an affair.
4: Well, that piqued our interest even more to say, geez, there's some more pieces to this that we're unfamiliar with and that we want to look into.
1: Surprisingly, Deborah's friends all knew about the affair. And apparently, so did Deborah.
3: She was aware there was an affair going on, and she was going to confront him. That was made clear. Her girlfriends have told us that.
1: Investigators eventually discovered the identity of Steve's girlfriend. She was employed by the local hospital where Steve worked as a lab supervisor. When questioned, she openly admitted the affair.
3: She basically said that they'd been seeing each other for a year. They were in love with each other. They went on outings together. And she admitted that they had sex that day in his cabin.
1: The cabin was the Hollerman's summer home at Green Lake. It was just a mile and a half from the crash site. With a warrant, investigators searched the cabin and found evidence confirming the story they'd heard from Steve's girlfriend.
4: You could see a bed where it looked like it had been recently slept in or used in some way.
1: And they also discovered that Steve and Deborah had been in the cabin before the car crash. Several items they had purchased that night were in the cabin. So Snyder decided to take a closer look at the Hollerman's Jeep, as well as the accident scene. Steve said he was driving 60 miles an hour when the accident occurred. Accident reconstruction experts have a way of confirming this. If a parked car is hit, the distance it moves after impact can tell you the speed at which it was hit. It's based on Sir Isaac Newton's laws of physics, specifically conservation of momentum. When one object strikes another, as in this demonstration, its momentum is transferred to the other. All things being equal, the speed of the first ball is equal to that of the last. The weight of the two cars, plus the friction between the tires and the road surface, factor into the analysis.
5: The coefficient of friction is basically just a measure of how slippery that surface is. So that's a very important piece. The other thing is the angles that are involved with approach and departure from the impact area for vehicles that are involved in a collision like this.
1: Scotland used surveying equipment to measure the distance the parked car moved after impact, as well as the angles of impact. A computer program performed the physics calculations. And the result? Steve's Jeep was traveling between 38 and 42 miles per hour when it hit the parked car, not 60 miles per hour as he claimed. These calculations also proved that Steve had enough time to avoid hitting the parked car.
5: He had slightly over 2 seconds from the time that he left the pavement till the impact.
3: He admitted he saw the taillights of the vehicle. He admitted that he didn't swerve. He admitted that he didn't brake, saying he didn't have time.
6: It was obvious that the crash didn't happen the way Steve claimed. But would evidence found inside the Jeep prove it was murder?

0: Investigators now suspected that Deborah Hollerman had been murdered. Her family couldn't believe her husband Steve had anything to do with it.
1: It was disbelief, going, my God, the poor guy lost his wife. He's gone through a month of mourning, and now they do this to him.
0: But patrolman Tony Snyder feared Steve may have committed the perfect crime.
2: I literally didn't sleep at night. Several nights, Easter dinner at my mom and dad's, I hardly ate, and they thought I was mad at him or upset with the family or sick or something. I was just so obsessed by this, I couldn't eat. And I was worried that I was running out of options to get this figured out. I was running into a lot of dead ends.
0: Since the original autopsy ruled Deborah's death as accidental, Snyder asked Dr. Janice Amatuzio for a second opinion.
3: As I looked at those photographs of the vehicle, which I'd not seen before that, and I looked at the injuries, I said, you know, there's something we don't know here. And I think this case deserves more investigation. There's way too much blood inside the vehicle.
0: Dr. Amatuzio wanted to examine the Hollerman's Jeep herself.
3: Because let's face it, Steve Hollerman's future was at stake here. And the truth about Deborah Hollerman's death was at stake. The most important thing for everybody to remember is that what we were trying to get at was the truth.
0: Dr. Amatuzio was approximately the same size and weight as Deborah. So she did something extraordinary. She donned protective clothing and climbed into the blood-stained car.
3: It was a little creepy. It was sobering. I realized I was sitting on the last spot that Deborah Hollerman had been sitting before she died.
0: The first thing she noticed was the blood smear on the windshield had what looked like a fabric pattern.
3: In fact, it looked like the heavy knit sweater that Deborah had been wearing at the time that she died.
0: This was a key finding because it proved that Deborah was bleeding before the crash occurred.
3: The only way that that much blood could have been deposited on the inside of the vehicle at the time of the crash was if Deborah Hollerman had been bloody before the crash. In other words, she had been injured before the crash. That is the only way that she could have gotten that much blood onto her sweater, onto her hair, onto her face.
0: And there was more evidence that Deborah was bleeding before the crash.
2: On the passenger side rear window, you could see where blood had came from the seat and was running down the window.
0: The L-shaped pattern demonstrated once again the physics of momentum. When blood drips down the window of a Jeep traveling at 40 miles per hour and it stops abruptly, everything in the Jeep, including the blood, continues to move forward. Scientists believe that's what caused this L-shaped pattern. The final three pieces of evidence were crucial to understanding events before and after the crash. Deborah's blood was found on the lever used to adjust the driver's seat.
4: The driver's seat where Stephen Hollerman was seated was pushed as far back as the seat could go.
0: The steering wheel was bent, and investigators found Steve's bloody shoe print on the passenger side window. This indicated that Steve moved his seat back after he was in contact with Deborah's blood, then grabbed the steering wheel to brace himself for the crash. The evidence also proved that Steve Hollerman tried to break the passenger window after the crash.
2: My opinion is he was trying to break the window out at the accident scene. He needed glass because there was a lot of blood and there was no glass anywhere.
0: Lastly, Dr. Amatuzio discovered what really caused Deborah's death.

0: pill or injection to see if Rinvoq is right for you.
1: Forensic experts found what they believed was the murder weapon used to kill Deborah Holloman. It was the knob used to adjust the passenger side mirror.
2: That adjustment knob was caked with blood and long brown hairs. It was clear to me that that adjustment knob was the instrument that created the injury pattern of the four lacerations or tears on her scalp and, in all likelihood, caused the depressed skull fractures.
1: This proved that Steve killed Deborah by hitting her head repeatedly against the knob.
3: It was a severe beating. It was severe.
2: So when death is the result of an assault, we classify it as a homicide.
1: Steve Holloman was arrested and charged with Deborah's murder.
3: He acted surprised, dumbfounded, that he was under arrest. When I cuffed him and put him in my car, he's like, "Tony, why is this? Why is that?" Like we were friends.
1: Steve Hollerman's lover admitted spending the afternoon with Steve at the couple's summer cabin. Later that night, around 7 p.m., Steve and his wife Deborah went shopping together and took their purchases to the cabin. Deborah may have found evidence that Steve had been there earlier with his lover. Regardless, the forensic evidence suggests an argument ensued and it turned violent. While in the Jeep, Steve repeatedly smashed Deborah's head into the mirror knob and side window, causing the brain injuries that killed her. Then Steve tried to devise a plan to cover up the crime. While driving home, he saw the parked car along the side of the highway and decided to stage an accident. He got the Jeep into position, moved his seat back with his bloody hands, made sure his seatbelt was fastened while Deborah's wasn't, then braced himself for impact. The Jeep traveled 130 feet at 40 miles per hour directly into the back left side of the parked car. Deborah's arm and bloody sweater struck the windshield, proof that she was bleeding before the crash. After the crash, Steve tried to break the side window to make the crash look worse, but a passing motorist stopped to help before Steve could do it.
3: I'm convinced that he contrived a plan to try to cover it up. Whether he had that already figured out before he assaulted her and killed her, I believe that he did come up with a plan to cover it up, to make it look like she died in that car crash.
1: At the trial, Steve pleaded not guilty. He admitted striking Deborah during an argument, but said he was driving her to the hospital for treatment when the accident occurred. The judge didn't buy it. Steve Holloman was convicted of second-degree murder.
4: The most fascinating case that I've dealt with in my 15 years as an attorney.
2: If you look long enough, pretty soon the scene begins to speak to you. It really just depends on the amount of attention that you give it. It's really meticulous attention to detail. I've learned over the years that if we look hard, we will eventually get to the answers.
1: Without a careful look at the evidence and the use of science to reconstruct the crash, Deborah Holloman's death might have remained an accident, and her husband would have walked free.
5: Tony Snyder is adopted as our family hero. Highway patrolmen don't investigate murders. They give out traffic tickets. And for him to do what he did, I mean, he didn't have experience.

0: job as a highway patrolman. This case was his first brush with forensic evidence, but might not be his last.
1: I am sure I will probably never see anything like it again in my career. But I'm ready for it if I do.

0: One man's fascination with ladies of the evening terrorized a community. Had it not been for his arrogance, an old running shoe, and an unusual bullet fragment, he might never have been caught. Farming is big business in Bakersfield, California. The area boasts warm weather, flat terrain, and a sophisticated canal system for irrigation. In 1986, some hikers found evidence of a crime in one of those canals. It was the decomposed body of a young woman.
1: I thought it was possible that the body had been dumped into the canal further up and had floated down to the place where it was discovered.
0: The body had been in the water for several days, and any trace evidence had been washed away.
2: No physical evidence other than the clothing that she was wearing when the body was retrieved.
0: An autopsy left no doubt she had been murdered.
3: There were multiple gunshot wounds. One bullet was recovered from the spine, from the spinal canal, and the other one, the bullet was recovered from the chest wall.
0: The bullets were from a .38 caliber pistol.
1: And these two bullets were recovered, but there was one hole. So both of those bullets entered through the same hole, and that would lead me to believe that there was a type of an assassination going on here.
0: Decomposition made visual identification impossible, so the medical examiner relied on her fingerprints.
3: They can use the dusting powder like they use for picking up latent fingerprints, and the prints can be developed that way.
0: Her fingerprints were compared to thousands on file in the California State Database, and there was a match. The victim was 21-year-old Kay Bradley, who had an earlier arrest for prostitution. A background check revealed she had grown up in Los Angeles, was an A student in school, an accomplished horseback rider and dancer. Her aunt, who asked not to be identified, said Kay was destined for success.
4: She was very artistic and loved to sing, loved to dance as a child, and never misbehaved. I don't think she was ever grounded or punished. She was always very close to her family.
0: In the years after high school, Kay made some unfortunate choices.
1: A young girl that had become involved with the wrong crowd with drugs, and which led to her being involved with certain people that were not really what I would say the type of people I want my daughter to hang out with.
0: Prostitution may have been how Kay financed her drug habit. Unfortunately, none of the other Bakersfield prostitutes recalled seeing her around the time she disappeared. After several months and hundreds of interviews, the trail of Kay's killer turned cold, but investigators didn't give up. Eventually, they got a break, but it came with a price when the body of a second young woman was found in the very same canal.
5: And at that point, you start thinking, maybe it's a serial killer. Maybe there's something in the calendar or something, or the moon, that causes a person to do this.

0: One year after the murder of Kay Bradley, the body of a second young woman was discovered in the same irrigation canal on the outskirts of Bakersfield, California. She appeared to be a teenager, but there was no identification on the body.
1: It was a whodunit, who is it, which is one of the hardest ones in homicide to work.
0: The autopsy revealed the girl was killed by three shots from a .38 caliber weapon.
2: She received several wounds from the right front and was down. And while she was down, the final shot would have been the one in the back.
3: On the cement curbing of the canal, we noticed that there was more blood. And so in reading the crime scene, we know that the vehicle pulled off, parked on the shoulder, that there was some activity. The victim was hurt. The victim's bleeding. We're assuming that it was the victim's blood. And somebody then dragged the victim over to the canal and pushed her in.
0: Police found three different shoe impressions in the soft dirt near the canal. They were identified as Adidas brand running shoes. Forensic expert Greg Laskowski analyzed the bullets from the victim's body, specifically the lands and grooves created when the bullet passes through the barrel. These are unique to every gun. He compared them to the bullets recovered from Kay Bradley. They lined up perfectly.
4: The bullets from the first homicide victim and the bullets from the second homicide victim had the same class characteristics. That is, they had the same caliber, same make and type. They also had rifling characteristics on them that were identical.
0: The murder weapon was a Colt .38 caliber handgun.
1: I'm very familiar with those because I own one myself.
0: The ammunition was unusual, too.
4: They were a lighter weight caliber than normal .38 calibers at the time. These were 110 grain semi-jacketed hollow points, which were typical of law enforcement ammunition.
1: It did occur to me at that time, again, we're possibly looking for someone in law enforcement, security work, prison guard, that type of thing, because the perpetrator had disposed of that weapon. They kept it.
0: The first task facing investigators was to identify the young girl. Her description didn't match anyone listed in missing persons reports, and her fingerprints didn't match any on file with the California State Database. Since there was a condom wrapper near the victim's body, and because of the way she was dressed, investigators suspected she was working as a prostitute.
3: We started showing this Polaroid photograph of our victim's face. And on that first night that we were out there, we actually, by luck, found this prostitute who recognized the photograph. And she said that she recalled seeing the victim.
0: She was identified as 15-year-old Tracy Clark, a runaway from Seattle, Washington. Tracy's friend, a fellow prostitute, last saw her leaving with a customer driving an unusual vehicle.
1: She's seen Tracy Clark get into this vehicle, and that was the last time she was seen alive. She described this vehicle as a light-colored pickup truck with a camper shell with bubble windows on the side.
0: But there were thousands of similar trucks in California. But the murder weapon, the type used by law enforcement, was a definite clue. On a hunch, Bakersfield police looked inside their own community and discovered one of their colleagues owned a pickup truck matching that description. It belonged to Sheriff's Deputy Dave Rogers. Ironically, Rogers was Detective Solis's former partner.
3: We worked side by side for, I don't know, I'm guessing, you know, two or three years, the same beat. He would back me up on calls and I would back him up. We would have coffee together.
0: Deputy Rogers, an 11-year veteran of the force, was well-liked and highly respected. To see if Rogers' truck was the one Tracy got into, investigators tried an unusual experiment.
1: I went and picked up the witness, and I told her I'm going to take you for a drive, and I want you to see if you recognize any vehicles.
0: Investigator Loggie showed her a number of similar-looking vehicles in Bakersfield. But the one she identified was the one parked outside Deputy Rogers' house.
1: She immediately started hollering, "That's the truck, that's the truck, go arrest him, go arrest him." And I says, "Are you sure?" And she says, "I'm positive."
0: When questioned, Rogers denied any involvement in the murders. His service revolver, a Smith & Wesson 357 Magnum, was clearly not the murder weapon. And there was no record Rogers ever owned a Colt 38 caliber handgun. Both investigators and prosecutors needed much more than just their suspicions that Rogers was somehow involved.

0: Their auction is going on right now. So what are you waiting for?
1: Bakersfield detectives had two unsolved murders. A suspect who was a member of law enforcement, but little else. So investigators went back to the witness who saw the second victim, Tracy Clark, getting into a light-colored truck and asked her if she could identify the driver. They showed her a photographic lineup consisting of six individuals.
2: I advised the witness that I was going to show her a series of photographs that she may or may not recognize. Don't be afraid to say that you don't recognize anybody. You don't have to.
1: It didn't take long.
2: So that's the guy that drove that pickup truck that I seen Tracy get into the last time she was seen alive. And she pointed to Roger, David Rogers.
3: At that point, I didn't quite soak in. I can believe that we're looking at a deputy on the murder of two prostitutes.
1: Deputy Dave Rogers once again denied any involvement in the murders. Since these were his colleagues, Rogers may have felt more comfortable during his interrogation than others would. And he did something consistent with that. He put his foot up on the desk. And Detective Mike Loggy remembered something.
2: And I looked down and looked over, and there was the shoe tracks. The shoe that resembled the shoe tracks that was taken at Tracy Clark's scene.
1: Was it possible that Rogers, an experienced law enforcement officer, would wear the same shoes to a murder interrogation he wore to commit the crime? Detectives sent Rogers' shoes to forensic analyst Greg Laskowski.
4: There was the center logo, which identified the shoe as being Adidas, and the overall size of the shoe was consistent, but there was a chunk out in the tread pattern.
1: Laskowski pressed the tread pattern of Roger's shoe into a mixture of fingerprint powder, Comet cleanser, and very fine clay. And sure enough, Laskowski saw the same tread patterns and same nicks and indentations in Roger's shoe impression that he saw in the impressions found at the crime scene.
4: I was astounded to be able to identify David Rogers' shoe as having been at the crime scene.
1: But to prosecutor Sarah Riles, it wasn't enough.
5: I mean, you can put the three scoops of ice cream in, and that's fine, but it's not a banana split. But you've got to add the bananas, you've got to add the whipped cream and the cherry. The whipped cream and the cherry are the fluff. They're what makes it look good. The bananas are what makes the case.
1: In the back of Roger's truck, police found dozens of pairs of women's underwear, nude pictures of prostitutes, and a .38 caliber Colt revolver. To see if it was the murder weapon, it was fired into a water-filled tank to stop the bullet.
4: It slows down the bullet and relatively quickly, within a matter of 1 to 2 feet, the bullet falls harmlessly to the bottom of the tank where it can be collected.
1: A comparison of that bullet and those found at both crime scenes left no doubt that this gun was used in both murders. Now, Sarah Riles was satisfied.
5: You know, it was all so clear then. Once we had all that laid out, I mean, there was nothing else it could be. And it was extremely important.
1: And from the serial number, investigators discovered the gun was registered to the owner of a local diner. Interestingly, several years earlier, Deputy Rogers investigated a burglary call at that same diner. Behind the cash register was the owner's Colt 38 caliber pistol. Apparently, Rogers stole it.
2: David Rogers went in there and picked that thing up and put it in his pocket, and he wrote down the theft report on it. He had that gun ever since, and he used it to kill two human beings with.
1: Dave Rogers was arrested and charged with two counts of first-degree murder.
3: When Dave Rogers was identified and arrested, I was angry. I was shocked. You know, I trusted him with my life. You know, who knows, you know, for whatever reason, you know, I could have been a victim. I mean, those kind of crazy thoughts at one point in time went through my head.
1: Once in custody, He offered some chilling insights into why a seemingly normal family man could not control his compulsion to kill.
6: My head goes crazy. It spins. You know what I mean? I get to thinking about something.
7: Yeah.
6: And it

0: call 800-475-0841 today.
1: The citizens of Bakersfield were shocked to learn that a law enforcement officer was charged for the murder of 21-year-old Kay Bradley and 15-year-old Tracy Clark. Dave Rogers' wife had difficulty believing it.
2: Great family man, good human being, and this is the Dave Rogers that I know.
3: It's hard to imagine that a guy like that is a killer, and presumably a pretty cold-blooded killer.
1: But the forensic evidence was overwhelming.
3: When it came to trial, this case was not a whodunit. The question was, what motivated this defendant and what was his degree of guilt? What was his state of mind at the time of the killing?
1: In a taped interview with a prison psychologist, Rogers admitted soliciting prostitutes.
4: I'm not prejudiced. I have solicited blacks, I have solicited whites, I have solicited Mexicans.
5: It sounds like formal to say solicit.
4: Well, that's what I've done, you know. I've gone out and solicited prostitutes.
1: And eventually, Rogers admitted taking Tracy Clark to the canal. He claimed the two had a disagreement.
6: She made some comment to him that, I've been here too long. Now you have to give me more money or something like that.
4: I don't know whether she called me a queer or a faggot or something like that, but I think she brought up me having different sexual preferences.
1: Rogers claimed he threw Tracy out of the truck, but that she stood in front of it and refused to move. He also claimed she threatened to file a police report.
7: You're making it sound like a self-defense because he claimed that Tracy Clark was screaming and hollering and scratching him and that sort of thing at the scene.
1: Rogers' mistake was getting out of the truck to drag Tracy's body into the canal, leaving his shoe impressions in the soft dirt. His second mistake was wearing those same shoes to his interrogation.
6: As luck would have it for us as the investigators, that he was careless. He was very careless. And he left a lot of evidence at the scene. He left evidence in his truck. He left evidence at home.
1: Rogers had no explanation for why he killed his first victim, Kay Bradley.
6: He made a comment, if they did match my gun, then I must have done it. But I don't remember.
1: Rogers claimed his actions were caused by parents who emotionally and physically abused him as a child.
8: You know, to say that he was some sort of really nice guy who was just reacting to his childhood just kind of makes you want to throw up.
1: Rogers also hinted he welcomed the death penalty.
4: I can't deal with having killed this other person. I did not believe I should live. I'm not.
5: Are you saying, though, in some ways you plotted your own demise?
4: I just gave them what they wanted.
5: So you knew you had a plan?
4: Yes.
1: Dave Rogers went on trial for the murder of Kay Bradley and Tracy Clark. It took the jury 2 days to find him guilty. He was sentenced to death.
8: Juries like to be able to figure out things for themselves. They like to play, not play detective, but play detective story writer, in which they have a lot of clues and they can put them together and say, this can only be this man.
7: He'll probably outlive me. He's sucking my air and I'm paying for his room and board up there as a taxpayer.
3: When I think about this case, the thing that really comes to my mind is how he really led that double life, how he seemed to be one thing and was accepted as that respectable law enforcement officer, and yet at night, like Jekyll and Hyde, he'd go out and have a completely different side. And how he seemed to have fooled everybody in his life until the criminalists and the forensics caught up with him.
1: At times, a perpetrator's DNA is the only clue at a murder scene. But what happens when you don't have a suspect to compare it to? This case made forensic history when scientists saw in these genes, literally, the killer's physical description. In the 1600s, Baton Rouge in Louisiana got its name from French settlers. It means red stick and referred to the pole marking the hunting area of local Indian tribes. To this day, Baton Rouge is one of the most racially diverse cities in the country. Pam Kinnamore knew the town's history well by birth and by profession. Pam operated an antique store.
0: Pam loved life. Every day, she couldn't wait to do all the things that she wanted to do. Oh, she was fun. She was exuberant. She was enthused. She was intelligent.
1: Shortly before midnight on a Friday in July 2002, Pam's husband Byron called police to report his wife missing. He said when he got home, the front door was wide open. His wife's keys were there, but Pam was gone. Strangely, the bathtub was full of water.
9: It looked like she had been taking a bath, and also there was some blood on a rug under the bed in the bedroom that hadn't been there before.
1: Forensic testing revealed the blood on the carpet was Pam's. It appeared that she left her keys in the door inadvertently, and an intruder walked in while Pam was in the bathtub. The couple's son was sleeping overnight at a friend's house and couldn't shed any light on what had happened. Investigators also had to consider whether Pam had simply run off, but her mother refused even to consider that possibility.
0: I told him, I said, I'm sure your next thought is she might have had a boyfriend. I said, I give you my word of honor. If she had a boyfriend, I would have known. And that would be the first name I would give you. Pam never looked at another man. Byron was her sweetheart.
1: Pam's family posted missing posters and billboards all over the city and offered a $75,000 reward for information as to her whereabouts. For 4 days, the search continued. Pam's body was discovered in the marshland under the Whiskey Bay Bridge, about 60 miles from her home. There was a telephone cord found near her body.
9: It's amazing that it was found. It was found by some surveyors. She'd just been dumped at Whiskey Bay. The coroner's office took her into custody.
1: The medical examiner discovered Pam had been stabbed to death. She had also been sexually assaulted.
10: Pam was a beautiful young woman, and she had a lot of admirers. And I thought, well, you know, maybe somebody just had a crush on her and took her off. And I guess we wanted hope. You know, I never dreamed that she was murdered. Do you know what it's like to know you'll never have any more memories, that all those happy times are gone forever? So that's what it's like to lose your child.
1: The medical examiner determined that Pam had been killed on the night she disappeared. Pam's husband, Byron, had an alibi, and it was corroborated by others, so he wasn't considered a suspect. But police got a tip from a potential eyewitness. He thought he saw Pam slump forward in a white pickup truck on the night she went missing, just a mile from where the body was discovered.
11: Now, this is a very desolate piece of interstate, very dark. Not many vehicles at all would get off this exit ramp. It really leads to nowhere where her body was found.
1: The witness described the driver as a young white male.
9: Police began to look for a white male in a white truck.
1: Unfortunately, there were 35,000 white pickup trucks registered in the Baton Rouge area.

0: an ID documentary event September 7th on ID.
1: At Pam Kinnamore's autopsy, pathologists found biological evidence that she had been sexually assaulted, and it also contained the DNA profile of her killer. Naturally, investigators wanted to know if this perpetrator had been apprehended before.
2: We'd already taken his DNA profile and searched it into the FBI's CODIS database, which was a national database of offenders as well as evidence from other cases. And we knew then that at that point that he had not been linked to any other crimes.
1: But this DNA evidence did tell police something important. The same man who killed Pam Kinnamore killed two other women several months earlier.
3: I had never had experience with a serial killer, you know, other than seeing it in TV shows. So all of a sudden, this was something that Baton Rouge hadn't dealt with before and I hadn't dealt with before.
1: 2 months earlier, Charlotte Murray Pace, a graduate student at Louisiana State University, had been sexually assaulted and killed in her apartment.
3: She was stabbed 81 times. Her throat was cut. She was missing part of her ear. It was very violent, horrible attack.
4: All the people, all the women in the world, he picked Murray. Why? I'd give anything to know why. And I don't know if you can know why, because I wonder if he could articulate why, if he knows why himself.
1: Like Pam Kinnamore's case, there were no signs of forced entry.
5: This person was absolutely vicious.
1: Also in that same neighborhood, Gina Green, a nurse, was sexually assaulted and murdered in her home. In all three cases, the common thread was the telephone. Either the killer took the victim's telephone or used the cords to restrain his victim. This led to speculation. The killer asked his victims for assistance.
6: Everything he touched, he took with him. Those were his trophies. It didn't take much for him after he killed her to wipe down the doorknobs. He knew everything he touched.
1: When residents of Baton Rouge learned a serial killer was on the loose, they took every possible precaution. At night, the streets were all but empty. But it wasn't enough. Several months later, the killer struck again. 23-year-old Danae Kalam never returned home from visiting her mother's grave. Her body was discovered 26 miles away from the cemetery. She was sexually assaulted and beaten to death. A witness reported seeing a white male in a white pickup truck near the cemetery, just like Pam Kinnamore's case. And the killer wasn't through. The body of 26-year-old Carrie Yoder, a doctoral student at LSU, was found near the Whiskey Bay Bridge, not far from where Pam Kinnamore's body was discovered. DNA tests confirmed the same man sexually assaulted and presumably killed all five women.
7: He was very intelligent. Yeah, I think he was doing a lot of, as I call it, surveillance work. He was stalking his victims. He knew their movements, methods of movement, and he was going to be tough to catch.
1: Desperate for a lead, police called the FBI in Washington, D.C. and asked for a criminal investigative analysis of the crimes.
8: We thought this was more someone who followed women, who watched women from afar, and when he interacted with women, it would be shortly into that interaction before they felt uncomfortable with him.
1: The FBI predicted the killer was antisocial and earned a below-average income.
9: The FBI profile, we had folks come in, and that was the whole gist that we were looking for, a white male, somewhere in 20s and 30s, single white male.
1: Although 90% of all serial killers are white, the FBI says they made no prediction about the race of the Baton Rouge serial killer, despite the perceptions of local officials and information carried in the media.
8: I know that there's been some confusion about that. I know what was written, and I know it was in the paper, and it just simply wasn't there.
1: Nevertheless, The local police obtained DNA samples from over 1,000 men, most of them white between the ages of 20 and 40. Most had a history of criminal activity. But not one of them was a match. That's when molecular biologist Dr. Tony Fridakis called investigators with a warning that eyewitnesses and behavioral profiles are not always right.
10: That type of information is oftentimes faulty, wrong. Sometimes people lie. Sometimes they're just flat out mistaken.
1: So Dr. Fridakis made police an offer. He said he'd perform a brand new DNA test and promised he could identify the killer's physical characteristics.
6: To be honest with you, I didn't really believe. I thought right off the bat, this guy must be some quack. How can he do this? But he purported that he can determine the race of folks from DNA, and I said there's no way in the world he can do that.
1: This new test called DNA Witness ascertains the exact ancestry of an individual based on information in their DNA. It's rooted in the fact that all humans are descended from a common gene pool.
10: So instead of measuring the pigmentation genes that control pigmentation of the skin, we can make an indirect inference about your skin shade through a very precise knowledge of your ancestral background.
1: So the Baton Rouge police gave Dr. Fridakis the go-ahead. The results made forensic history and changed the course of the investigation.

0: Based on statements from two eyewitnesses, Baton Rouge police were searching for a white male driving a white pickup truck in connection with five unsolved murders. With little to lose, investigators joined forces with a molecular biologist to perform a new test on the killer's DNA.
1: It's brand new technology. A lot of these people are unaware of what it can do. We have to go into the human genome and screen through large numbers of people in order to find these positions of DNA so that we can harness their power and use them for the purposes we're using them.
0: To test Dr. Fridakis' claims, investigators sent him 20 DNA samples and asked him to identify the race of each one.
2: He nailed them to a T on everybody, even to the percentages of what black, white, Indian, whatever you had in him. So he was able to do it.
0: When he passed that test, Dr. Fridakis went to work on the killer's DNA. The results? The DNA test showed the killer was not a Caucasian.
1: The crime scene DNA sample corresponded to an individual that was 85% sub-Saharan African and 15% Native American.
0: At first, police couldn't believe it.
1: I remember the phone line just going silent for a few minutes. I guess they had to digest it.
3: Kind of threw you off because, you know, traditionally, a serial killer is usually a white male. And when it became a black male, it threw everybody off.
0: Police now realized the so-called eyewitnesses were wrong, and they realized something else. Around the same time of Pam Kinnamore's murder, about 60 miles outside of Baton Rouge, someone knocked on the front door of a woman named Diane Alexander and asked to use the phone. When her back was turned, the man ripped the phone cord from the wall and tried to strangle her. As she fought for her life, her son came home unexpectedly. The attacker ran away, still carrying the telephone cord.
4: The phone cord was actually already sticking out of his vehicle. And her son was able to describe the vehicle very well and describe the phone cord sticking out of it.
0: And police remembered finding similar telephone cord near Pam Kinnamore's body. Was it possible that the killer took Diane Alexander's telephone cord with him when he killed Pam Kinnamore? To find out, forensic experts compared the telephone cord found with Pam Kinnamore's body to the ripped piece of cord from Diane Alexander's home by performing a fracture match comparison. Although plastic stretches when pulled, the ends usually remain intact.
4: Actually took the remaining cord from Diane Alexander's house and were able to match it to the cord that they found at Pam Kinnamore's dump site.
0: In a police lineup, Diane Alexander identified her attacker as 34-year-old Derek Todd Lee. He had previous arrests for burglary, stalking women, and peeking into their homes. If Lee was the Baton Rouge serial killer, Diane Alexander was fortunate to be alive.

0: Download the app to get started.
1: Derek Todd Lee, a manual laborer married with two children, was identified by Diane Alexander in a police lineup as the man who assaulted her in her home. But he denied he was the Baton Rouge serial killer. Lee's DNA sample was sent immediately to the forensics lab for testing. It matched the biological samples from all five victims.
2: Just a sense of relief, a joy come over me, you know, and it's like I had to smile. I said, we got him.
1: Derek Todd Lee was arrested and charged with first-degree murder.
3: The first thing I would tell him is he's a coward. He picked on women that he took advantage of their good nature.
1: After his arrest, investigators learned that Lee's DNA matched skin cells under the fingernails of yet another murder victim, an LSU student, 21-year-old Geraldine DeSoto. Prosecutors believe Lee followed his victims so he knew when they would be home alone. He would knock on the door, ask to use their phone, and once inside, overpower them. Fortunately for investigators, he left crucial DNA evidence behind. At Lee's trial, the sole survivor, Diane Alexander, identified Lee as the man who tried to kill her. And DNA from perspiration found on Ms. Alexander's blouse after the attack matched Lee's DNA profile. Forensic proof, he was the perpetrator.
4: This is the real deal. And now this lady has come to you and faced you and pointed you out. It was devastating.
1: Derek Todd Lee was convicted of first-degree murder and was sentenced to death.
3: The death penalty is too good for him. They should execute him a little bit at a time. I mean, rape was not enough. Murder was not enough. The coroner called it. These murders, he said, are an overkill.
1: Some of the victims' families are angry that police relied so heavily on the eyewitness accounts of a white male in a white pickup truck and the fact that most serial killers tend to be white.
5: The profile itself was, of course, wrong. It was erroneous. But it was also accepted by the task force as it was given the force of fact when what it is an educated guess.
6: I think they were getting tons of tips from every direction. It wasn't, they were getting thousands of tips. So I certainly wouldn't say that, I think they did the best that they could and they worked very hard.
1: In this case, Dr. Tony Fridakis made scientific history. It was the first time this biogeographic testing was ever used in a criminal case. The technology now has a 99% accuracy rate, and new tests can even predict eye color with 92% accuracy.
7: If it can tell you the race, it might be able to tell you exactly who you're looking for. But if it tells you the name and the address and phone number, it's time for me to leave this place. It's just DNA's too good then.
1: This new test also shows the limitations of behavioral profiles and the fallibility of so-called eyewitnesses.
8: I don't think it's too far out there to say that in the future there probably will be much less crime than there is today because people are going to realize that when they commit that rape or they commit that murder, they might as well take their driver's license out of their wallet and just toss it right there on the ground because they're going to get that information anyway.
9: If people are going to commit violent crimes, they need to be accountable. And we need to take whatever means is necessary to hold them accountable. And that just makes the job of police officers so easy. I think we need to take advantage of science as much as we can when it's for valid reasons.
1: A beautiful home, an affluent woman, a vicious murder. While her husband mourned, investigators searched for clues. A greetings card, an exotic dancer, and an opera.

0: an exotic dancer, and an operating room schedule showed investigators a side of medicine they hadn't seen before. It was Valentine's Day, 2001, and Susan Hamilton had a busy day planned. Her husband, Dr. John Hamilton, was an obstetrician. Susan ran his medical clinic.
1: Susan Hamilton was the proverbial trophy wife. By all accounts, she was a star. And he was indeed a very fortunate man to have her.
0: But Susan never left the house that day. Dr. Hamilton was performing surgery all morning. When he finished, he stopped home on his way to his office to give Susan some flowers for Valentine's Day. Once there, he found the back door wide open. Upstairs in the master bathroom was his wife, unconscious. Dr. Hamilton tried to revive her, but it was too late.
2: In this case, the attacker was in complete control. It's unfortunate, but I don't think Mrs. Hamilton really stood a chance.
0: The killer apparently escaped through the Hamilton's back door. None of the neighbors saw anyone leaving the home.
3: We were suspicious of the fact that maybe a burglar could have came in and possibly attacked this woman, trying to steal some jewelry or trying to steal some of the valuables from that home, and she's possibly surprised him.
4: This was a prominent part of Oklahoma City. The bigger homes, wealthier people, affluent folks, you know, the kind that go to the country club.
0: And police had another possible lead. As an obstetrician gynecologist, Dr. Hamilton performed abortions at his own clinic, the one his wife Susan ran. Dr. and Mrs. Hamilton had been targeted by anti-abortion protesters.
1: They'd even made up wanted posters, I believe. Wanted for murder, John Hamilton, you know, that sort of thing.
0: And both Dr. Hamilton and his wife were unapologetic about their work.
4: Here in the Bible Belt, that's not something that citizens typically embrace. We know it goes on, it does happen, but to be openly doing something like that and have a clinic that does those kind of procedures didn't sit well with a lot of people.
0: At the police station, Dr. Hamilton was grief-stricken.
5: Please help me. Please.
0: Investigators hoped forensic evidence at the scene could tell them more.

0: an ID documentary event September 7th on ID.
1: Susan and John Hamilton had been married for 15 years, the second marriage for both.
2: Everyone loved Dr. Hamilton. His wife, beautiful woman, wore her age incredibly well. Country club set, absolutely. She looked like she would hang out with that kind of affluent crowd. Everyone said they were just wonderful people and very much in love.
1: At Susan's autopsy, the medical examiner found no signs of sexual assault. She had been strangled with some neckties. Then, the perpetrator drove her head onto the floor many times. Death was caused by repeated blows to her head with a blunt object.
3: The wound to her forehead, or the left side of her head, was substantial and massive. Yeah, I think that weapon has to be a weapon of opportunity. It has to be something that was in that environment that was accessible to that person.
1: In a search for suspects, investigators learned that an anti-abortion group planned a demonstration in front of the Hamiltons' home.
4: We were able to determine that the house had been picketed, as well as a permit to picket that residence had been obtained within a month of the time of this homicide.
1: At the crime scene, investigators found no evidence of a break-in, but they did find a potential clue. On the kitchen counter, they found the Valentine's Day card John purchased for his wife.
4: And the card read, "We are important, loving, caring people together. My life would be incomplete without you. I love you, John."
1: The card Susan gave to her husband had an entirely different message.
4: One of the captions she had written herself said, "Obviously, I bought this card before last Monday." Then as you open the card and begin to read the inside of it, she had written, "I bought this card 2 weeks ago, so they don't seem as appropriate now. I love you. Signed, Susan Hamilton."
1: Police wanted to know what had happened 2 weeks earlier. Dr. Hamilton said they had a fight about money, but investigators found evidence there was more to it than that.
2: There was accusations that he was having an affair with one of his clients who was a topless dancer, and this came from phone calls that Susan Hamilton had gotten a hold of.
1: Susan discovered her husband called the dancer more than 60 times.
5: This was nuclear in her eyes, and she even moved out for a night, went to stay with her friend.
4: Dr. Hamilton had been to her club. She had done a table dance for him for about $100, possibly on more than one occasion.
1: Dr. Hamilton denied the two were having an affair, but with so many calls, Susan was skeptical.
5: It was not even the fact that he had done it, that he had actually been chasing this girl a little bit. What was important was is that Susan Hamilton believed he had done it.
4: 1 week before the Valentine's Day murder, Susan Hamilton had made Dr. Hamilton write a letter to this dancer, refusing to be her doctor any further.
1: And the media had their own suspicions about Dr. Hamilton. It started when reporters heard the tape of Dr. Hamilton's 911 call.
6: "No, listen, I'm a doctor. I've been trying CPR. Please send somebody, quick."
7: "Okay. Is she not breathing?"
6: "No, she's not breathing. I don't get pulse, please."
7: "Okay."
2: And if you listen to it over and over again, it sounds strange. The things he's saying, the order in which he says them, he's going to, you know, it sounds weird.
1: So the local TV station, KWTV, sent the tape to a company specializing in computer voice stress analysis. The test charted the micro tremors in Dr. Hamilton's voice. It showed no excessive blood flow impacting Dr. Hamilton's voice.
8: "On this, I'm very confident that this doctor is not stressed to the degree that I would think he would be under those circumstances, which makes me feel very confident that he rehearsed this before he made his call."
2: The analysis couldn't say yes he did or no he didn't, but it certainly gave an insight into maybe there was something more to the story that we didn't know.
1: And homicide investigators started to question Dr. Hamilton's unusual behavior captured on videotape just after the murder.
4: He seemed to be out of control with emotions one way or another. He would get upset and start moving back and forth. He would start crying, he'd stop. And that was one of the concerns that I had. It was almost like he was acting.
1: But Dr. Hamilton had an alibi for the time of the murder. He was in surgery all morning with plenty of witnesses. Obviously, a doctor couldn't be in two places at the same time. Or could he?

0: Their auction's going on right now. So what are you waiting for?
1: She was strangled. She was found naked. Topless dancers. Abortions. You start hearing all that mixed together. It made for a lot of talk in this town.
2: To analyze the forensic evidence from Susan Hamilton's murder, homicide investigators asked blood spatter expert Ross Gardner for his opinion.
3: This case is like many in the sense that what the suspect says ultimately is going to be tested against the crime scene.
2: When emergency workers arrived, Dr. Hamilton was covered in his wife's blood.
3: Dr. Hamilton's presence in the crime scene, the fact that he's bloody, is completely expected. He's come home, he's found his wife dead, he's cradled her, he's taken action.
2: But not all the blood on Dr. Hamilton's shirt could be explained away.
3: Dr. Hamilton's claims presented some major contradictions. I don't expect to find spatter. The spatter I observed were present on the front of his shirt, below his neck, on both sleeves at the cuff. And these suggested that his arms and his body had been in close proximity to a spatter event.
2: On Dr. Hamilton's shoes were tiny blood droplets, almost invisible to the naked eye. These were suspicious, not only the shape, but the angle at which the blood landed on the shoes.
3: There were some coming down on the toe from above. 40, 50 degrees. There was no possible way that someone had lifted Mrs. Hamilton's head, dropped her head down, created additional spatter, and somehow Dr. Hamilton's shoes were exposed to that. That you couldn't explain it from that.
2: The blood on Dr. Hamilton's shoes was the result of medium velocity impact spatter, the kind caused as a result of a beating. Tom Bevel, a blood spatter expert hired by Dr. Hamilton, agreed with Gardner's assessment.
4: The spatter places the shoe within an area capable of receiving spatter, and the spatter is being generated by some impact into a blood source, which in this case is Mrs. Hamilton.
2: And blood spatter found 4 inches up inside his right shirt cuff was most telling. It was direct spatter, meaning the blood landed directly on the shirt. For spatter to get up inside the cuff meant it had to be traveling at some speed.
4: For it to get on the inside, the blood has to be coming at an angle capable of missing the wrist and the edge of the cuff and the outside and going on the inside of it. That puts very limited positions with which that could have occurred.
5: The only way that that could have happened is from somebody using their hand to either hold a weapon or something like that and beat Susan Hamilton, and blood and the blood droplets come spewing off that and be driven up in that angle.
2: Scientists performed DNA testing on each and every blood stain on Dr. Hamilton's shirt and shoes. It was all Susan's blood. Luminol tests revealed even more of Susan's blood on the inside of Dr. Hamilton's car.
6: There was blood found on the steering wheel. There was blood found on the seat, the driver's side, left edge of the seat, and also some hair and tissue found on the floor of the vehicle on the driver's side.
2: Investigators discovered what may have been the murder weapon. The Hamilton's maid said that a marble figurine from the bathroom was missing. And communication records indicated Dr. Hamilton was not in the hospital in between his two operations on the morning of the murder.
6: He started getting pages from that hospital to get there now because that second patient had already been put under anesthesiology.
2: The blood spatter evidence proved he was home. Dr. John Hamilton was arrested and charged with murder.
7: Well, can you leave the door open? I feel like I'm in a cage. I'm sorry.
8: I tried to explain to you that they're discussing cases and everything else, and that's why I was hoping there was someplace else you could put me. This is just... I'm sorry. I am so distraught. I want to talk to somebody. I
7: just can't. I mean, I'll go nuts.
9: Well, that's the whole purpose of you being here, okay?
2: The stage was set for one of the most publicized trials in Oklahoma history.

0: call 800-475-0841 today.
1: Interest to this case was the stature of John and Susan Hamilton and the murder occurring on Valentine's Day. Valentine's Day is a day for love. This wasn't a very loving scene that I saw that day.
2: So what really happened between Dr. John Hamilton and his wife Susan in the days and weeks leading up to Susan's murder? Prosecutors learned that Dr. Hamilton was making financial payments to others without Susan's knowledge.
3: He had been sliding money to one of his children by a previous marriage. Well, she found out he lied to her about that. And she absolutely went ballistic about that, told him if he ever did it again, she'd leave him.
4: There was no question who wore the pants in the family, and it was not John.
2: And Susan suspected there was more going on between her husband and the exotic dancer than he admitted.
4: My thinking is Susan at this point says, you have broken my trust and it's over.
3: The stripper actually told me that she really believed that John Hamilton was trying to work up the nerve to ask her out on a date. There wasn't any relationship there.
2: On the morning of Valentine's Day, prosecutors believed the couple exchanged cards and they argued about Susan's not-so-veiled message inside.
1: I don't believe I'd ever wanted to get this from my wife for Valentine's Day. It wasn't one of the more cheerful ones that you'd want.
3: Forcing an exchange of thoughts about one another, thoughts that maybe would have been better aired with a counselor in the room.
2: The evidence suggests Dr. Hamilton went to the hospital, performed one operation, then returned home, possibly with an attempt toward reconciliation. Prosecutors say the couple argued once again. In anger, Hamilton took several neckties from his closet and strangled her. Once unconscious, he hit her head on the floor and struck her with a blunt object. This created the medium velocity blood spatter found on his shoes and on the inside of his shirt cuff. Before he could clean up, the hospital paged him for his next surgery. So he took his bloody trousers and the murder weapon and left for the hospital, leaving the back door open. That's how Susan's blood and hair got inside his car. How Dr. Hamilton disposed of the murder weapon and bloody trousers remains a mystery. At the hospital, Dr. Hamilton scrubbed up for his second operation, washing away the forensic evidence. But he was still wearing the shoes covered with his wife's blood. His ability to perform the operation didn't surprise prosecutors.
3: My wife happens to be a surgeon. You revert to something you've done 1,000 times.
1: I'm not sure I'd wanted him to perform a surgery on me.
2: When Dr. Hamilton went home, he called 911, but delivered a performance that didn't fool the forensic speech experts. Dr. Hamilton probably believed that performing CPR would cover any blood evidence of the murder. But he was wrong. At Dr. Hamilton's trial, in a devastating blow, Tom Bevel, the blood spatter expert hired by the defense, testified that he concurred with the prosecution's expert.
5: In my opinion, when you look at this case in its totality, in other words, look at all the physical evidence, look at all the statements, I am certainly well beyond any reasonable doubt that Dr. Hamilton is the person that has done this.
2: John Hamilton was found guilty of his wife's murder and sentenced to life in prison with no possibility of parole.
6: We all felt sorry for him because, his situation, but to us the evidence was so overwhelming and it just seemed to show on his face that he was guilty.
4: John will rot in jail. John will have to pay for this at a higher level than what he's already paid.
0: Meaning?
4: Going to hell.
3: The forensic findings I thought were powerful. That's the glorious thing about this case. There was absolutely no doubt in my head. He is the killer. He's made his own bed.
7: That's one of the interesting things about forensic pathology and forensics. It's a study of human nature. That's the dark side to it. It's really unfortunate, but we could be pretty mean and nasty.
2: Most homeowners would prefer grass to a lawn full of weeds. But to forensic scientists, weeds can tell a story.
8: With the help of a plant biologist and a new high-tech computer program, investigators solved the mystery of a young girl's murder. Weekends were typically busy in the Mauser household.
2: One Saturday morning in 1995, as Kathy Mauser was leaving for work, she reminded her 14-year-old daughter Jenna that she was grounded for the weekend and wasn't allowed to use the telephone either.
9: Jenna was having some behavioral issues. A lot of 14-year-olds, 15-year-olds might have those kinds of issues when they're growing up. Lots of pressures, social pressures, problems within the family. She was having such trouble that the family was taking her to counseling.
2: Kathy returned home from work around 1 p.m. And as soon as she tried to open the door, she knew something was wrong.
10: Mrs. Mauser found the front door locked, which she said was unusual because usually there's somebody there. And she was expecting Jenna to be there, so the front door would have been unlocked.
2: Jenna wasn't home, and she hadn't left a note saying where she went.
10: They just figured she was upset and she had basically just walked away, you know, or she was just with one of her friends or.
2: None of the neighbors saw Jenna leave or noticed anything suspicious. When Jenna's stepfather and brother arrived home several hours later, they searched the neighborhood and called all her friends, but no one knew where Jenna was. Later that night, the Mausers called police to report their daughter missing.
8: The next morning, the Mausers learned that the nude body of a teenaged girl was discovered in a ditch about 20 miles outside of town. The family identified Jenna's body at the morgue.
11: The reality of her being murdered rather than an accident, or it didn't hit me. I didn't understand really that something like that could happen in my life. It was hard to deal with, it was just such an unfair act, and I couldn't understand it for a long time.
8: The coroner identified the cause of death as strangulation. There were other injuries as well.
12: In addition to the ligature strangulation marks, she also had evidence of blunt force injury to the head. She had received a blow to the head in the left forehead area and the left temple.
2: There were no defensive wounds and no signs of sexual assault.
13: The scalp hair is brown, about 14 inches in length.
12: Well, the soles of the feet were clean in this case, and that indicates to me that she certainly was not standing up at the scene where she was found, and she certainly did not walk there.
13: No injuries, correct?
2: The only other findings were some unusual marks on Jenna's thigh, indentations that were made after death.
12: On a living person, these fade very quickly. In this case, these are postmortem pressure marks. They don't tend to fade because the color comes as the blood leaks out of the vessels by gravity after death, and it more or less outlines the area of pressure, and then it stays that way indefinitely until the body decomposes.
2: The Mauser's telephone records yielded the first clue. Despite the fact Jenna was told not to use the telephone, she called several friends that morning.
14: Yeah, you should talk to him.
15: Really? He's a senior?
14: Well, you'll see him Monday.
2: Around 11:30, Jenna's conversation with her friend ended abruptly.
14: Hello? Jenna? Jenna?
9: One of the last people that she speaks with says that the phone goes dead. Jenna doesn't call back. The friend pages her a couple of times. Jenna never calls back.
2: Police found Jenna's diary in her bedroom, which had an entry from the morning of her murder.
0: Dear Journal, sorry I haven't written you, but I've been pretty busy. Things have been going pretty good at school, except for the fact that guys don't even know I'm alive half the time.
2: The diary expressed a specific interest in two boys. One was considerably older than Jenna, a boy she met at a local amusement park.
15: He was a young man, about 18 or 19 years old, who was preying on children that were not age appropriate.
16: He was older than us, not the best kind of person that you'd probably want to be with, but there was something that she saw in him that attracted her to him.
2: Investigators needed to start checking alibis, and there was one that almost defied belief.

0: There are auctions going on right now. So what are you waiting for?
1: The Mauser family had planned a traditional funeral service for their 14-year-old daughter, Jenna. Until her friend Sarah Hollander told them about a conversation the two once had about funerals.
2: We got on the topic of funerals, and she did not want her funeral to be a sad thing. She doesn't like it when people are sad. She loves to make people happy. She loves to make people laugh. And so she definitely did not want her funeral to portray something that she wasn't about.
1: So the Mausers allowed Sarah to help plan the funeral service, one that was closer to Jenna's wishes. Doug Mauser took his stepdaughter's death particularly hard. He had raised Jenna since she was 2 years old and treated her like his own.
2: She truly did have a great relationship with him and loved him, and he loved her. He was very active in her life.
1: In the search for Jenna's killer, investigators looked inside the Mausers' home, but found no clues.
3: Everything was basically in its place, nothing knocked over or anything to indicate that Jenna was fighting and screaming as she went out the door.
1: This raised the possibility that Jenna left home voluntarily.
4: What the sheriff's department did was try and identify any boys she might have known or maybe if boys she might have left the house with. Even though she was grounded, maybe she'd get in a car with them and drive away.
1: Police were able to identify the two boys Jenna mentioned in her diary. Both had alibis for the day of the murder. So police turned their attention to the whereabouts of Jenna's family members. Jenna's 18-year-old brother, Jaron, had a solid alibi.
4: The neighbors have him placed there for an hour, hour and a half or so, and that's the time period where Jenna disappears.
1: Jenna's mother, Kathy, was teaching an aerobics class at the local gym, so her alibi checked out too. Jenna's stepfather, Doug, said he went to work for a few hours. When police tried to verify his alibi, they discovered the security cameras at Doug's office were turned off that day.
5: When he went into the lab, he's got to go through a security gate where all the cars that are coming in are cleared. Initially, the person who was in the booth at the time said they didn't remember seeing him or his car come through.
4: Doug Mauser could give no description of the security guard. And for a man who'd worked at the lab for a number of years, you would think he would know the security guards, remember them, be able to give some description. He could not.
1: So Doug provided a second alibi, that he bought lunch at a local fast food restaurant. Coincidentally, the restaurant's security cameras weren't working either.
6: If he didn't have bad luck, he would have no luck at all. I can't really imagine you going into places that are supposed to have video cameras and none of them record you.
3: It was sort of exasperating because of snafus, if you will. You know, we didn't have any tapes. We didn't have any solid stuff to show that he was there.
1: When police looked in Doug's car, they found no blood or any evidence suggesting foul play. And there was no evidence the car had recently been cleaned. But underneath the car, investigators found something trapped in the undercarriage.
4: There was a significant quantity of this dried plant material, some of it very large pieces. And those were removed and analyzed later. But had this plant material been there for weeks, you certainly wouldn't expect to find such large pieces of it still attached to the undercarriage.
1: Could these dried weeds tell investigators anything about Jenna's murder?

0: Doug Mauser told police he was the last person to leave the house on the morning his stepdaughter went missing. He claimed Jenna was cleaning her bedroom when he left.
1: There was no physical evidence that linked him, you know, like hair samples or DNA or anything like that.
2: There were no physical evidence. None. There was zippo, zero, nil, nada, nothing.
0: Yet investigators found some suspicious plant material underneath Doug's car, which they sent to forensic botanist Dr. Fred Ruscha. He identified the usual specimens you'd expect to find underneath the car, grass, dirt, and debris. But he also found large quantities of yellow star thistle, a weed.
3: I saw the yellow star thistle, and then I saw the small scraps that had been taken off the body, and I was able to compare that to material that had been collected from the area around the body and also from the trees that were in the overstory above the canyon where the body was found.
0: Dr. Ruscha was looking for what botanists call diagnostic characteristics, unique aspects of the plant that differentiate it from others of the same species. Dr. Ruscha discovered the star thistle under Doug Mauser's car was identical in development to the star thistle found near Jenna's body. While this was significant, it wasn't enough to tie Doug Mauser to the murder.
3: Yellow star thistle is not a rare plant. It is an extremely common plant. So in any given area, especially of northern California, and at low elevations, yellow star thistle could be there.
2: And with the other flora under the car, it shows that he's been off-road. So he could have picked it up anywhere.
0: Investigators agreed. So they turned their attention to the linear marks found on Jenna's thigh.
4: The marks were made by a man-made object. They were clearly of a shape and appearance that would not be normally found in nature.
0: While looking inside Doug Mauser's car, Detective Bosma thought he found what caused them.
1: The hair on the back of your neck stands up and you're going, this could be one of the marks on her leg.
0: But he didn't tell anyone about his discovery. Instead, he sent photographs of Jenna's skin marks to Gary Robertson, a pioneer in the field of photogrammetry, to see what he thought might have caused them. Robertson wanted to identify the exact size of the marks down to the micromillimeter. So he scanned every autopsy photograph of the marks, which enabled him to create a three-dimensional model.
5: We're extracting a measurement, say, from the left photograph, extracting it from the right photograph, and the computer software merges that into a three-dimensional measurement or a model that we can extract and view later.
0: Judging from the size and shape, Robertson suspected that at least one of the marks was caused by the top part of a seat belt buckle. This was precisely what Hans Bosma thought too, but he wanted Robertson's independent analysis.
5: Well, normally I don't have any information, so I wasn't aware of anything about the vehicle.
0: Next, Robertson flew to Modesto, California to conduct an experiment in Doug Mauser's car. He wanted to try to recreate the same skin pattern that was on Jenna's thigh. He placed a live model, the same height and weight as Jenna, in the back seat of the vehicle over the rear seat belt buckle. It was a hatchback, and one of the back seats was broken and was kept flat. The model remained in the same position for 15 minutes, the time it would have taken to drive from Jenna's house to the dump site. When the model was photographed, Robertson and Bosma discovered what caused the other mark on Jenna's leg.
1: When he placed her in there, there's carpet on the back of that seat back because it lays flat, so you have a nice carpeted area. The carpet bead folds over as he pulls or pushes her over that particular area. And that carpet bead was what one of the indentations were on her leg.
0: Just to make sure, Robertson put the model's pictures into his computer and compared them to the marks on Jenna's leg. It was a virtual match. Interestingly, the ripped carpet in the back seat of Doug's car was unusual, something you wouldn't find in other cars.
1: When he came back and said, you know, it's a match, boy, we were just ecstatic. We're finally going to be able to nail this guy. Now we got him because now we can put Jen in that car.
6: All the pieces fit together only one way, and that's showing Doug Mauser guilty of killing Jenna.
2: They didn't theorize shit. Excuse me. They didn't theorize shit. I'll say that on the screen. I'd even say it in a courtroom. They didn't have any theory other than he threw the body, he killed her and threw it over the side. And that she was in his car because of the mark on her leg. That's all there was.
0: Based on the forensic botany and photogrammetry, Doug Mauser was arrested and charged with his stepdaughter's murder.

0: Ask their doctor today about HPV vaccination.
1: Prosecutors wondered what motivated Doug Mauser to kill his 14-year-old stepdaughter, Jenna.
2: How can you possibly imagine someone doing something so horrible? I can't imagine it, but it happens, unfortunately, all the time.
1: Prosecutors found evidence that Jenna didn't always do what her parents asked.
2: She saw a counselor with some regularity. She had oppositional defiant disorder, that she was very defiant, very aggressive, very confrontational with the family, with the parents.
1: The Mausers' telephone records provided a possible clue.
3: Hey, what are you doing?
4: I just got back from the mall with Annie.
3: Are you going to get her?
1: On the morning of her death, Jenna was on the telephone, violating her parents' rules.
4: His name's Scott.
3: Really? Is he senior?
1: Prosecutors believe Doug caught Jenna on the phone, lost his temper, and struck her.
4: Hello? Jenna?
1: Prosecutors believe Doug's impulsive act of violence threatened his career.
2: He couldn't risk an allegation that he had hit her, struck her. He was working at Lawrence Livermore Lab, and he had a security clearance, so any kind of a criminal conviction on his record would have been very difficult for him and put his job in jeopardy.
1: With Jenna unconscious and not sure what to do, prosecutors think Doug panicked and strangled her to death. He removed Jenna's clothing to eliminate possible trace evidence. When Doug pushed Jenna's body into the back seat of his car, he displaced the carpet. The underside of the carpet and the seat belt buckle left signature marks on her skin that wouldn't disappear since there was no blood flow. Doug chose a dump site 15 minutes away, pulled his car off the road, which picked up the bits of star thistle, the same stage of development that was found on Jenna's body. Prosecutors think Doug simply got lucky when the security cameras at both his office and the fast food restaurant weren't working. But Doug made a crucial mistake during his interrogation. He said he used his computer that Saturday at the office, but his employer found no evidence that Doug logged in.
5: They couldn't find any evidence whatsoever that he had done to his computers what he said he did. Basically, we caught him in a lie.
1: Doug Mauser was tried and convicted of second-degree murder and sentenced to 15 years to life in prison. He continues to maintain his innocence.
6: For me, this is the greatest failure of my life. The only way I live with this situation is that I did the best that I could. I did everything that I could think possible.
5: Definitely a Jekyll and Hyde personality there. Yeah, one moment he's Mr. Calm and Cool, and the next moment he's something totally different.
7: I think she would be really happy to know that people love her so much to fight to find the real answers to really what happened to her. And she would be happy to know that we haven't forgotten about her.
1: The case against Mauser was largely circumstantial, but the photogrammetry helped convince the jury.
8: Photogrammetry was the key element, and it was used to solve the case. And without photogrammetry, this case would have gone unsolved.
1: A car runs off the highway into a river, yet the driver is nowhere to be found. For answers, investigators recreated the crash, and the evidence revealed a plan almost 20 years in the making, the result of a deadly obsession that ended in tragedy. Nick Howard was just 18 years old, fresh out of high school and working in his father's car repair business. He was trying to decide what to do with his life.
7: We had a deal with Nick that he was welcome to stay at home, but he had to work or go to school. He had to be doing something with his life. He was starting to get a little bit, you know, lackadaisical about that.
1: Nick was a night person and often stayed out late with friends. On a February night in 1997, Nick stopped by a

0: down there.
1: Later, he called his parents' answering machine and left a message.
2: About 12 o'clock, I had a little bit of car trouble, and so I'll be home in about half hour or so. I'm wiped out.
1: But Nick never made it home.
3: It was very odd that he wasn't there. He had never not been in his room. It let us know right away something was very wrong.
1: The Howard family called police to report Nick missing. The search began at the restaurant where Nick had stopped the night before. It was on a treacherous road that ran parallel to the Sacramento River.
4: You make a mistake and drift off of the roadway, you're liable to go to the bottom of the levee. On one side, it's a river. On the other side, it's about a 30-foot drop.
0: If you're asleep or intoxicated or just not paying attention, there's a good chance that you could end up in the water.
1: And that's where they found Nick's car 2 days later, submerged in 18 feet of water.
5: We could tell that the engine was running because when we examined the radiator, it had contact marks from the fan belt grinding away portions of plastic. We concluded from this that the engine had to be running.
1: But there was no sign of Nick anywhere.
0: But we expected to find a body inside. We were pretty surprised when we did not.
1: Nick's broken glasses were on the floor of his car, and the side windows were open.
3: I was still hoping that we would find him alive. I was hoping that he had swam out of the car and had been injured and didn't know who he was and that we were going to find him.
6: The way the car went in, the fact that he got out, none of it made sense.
1: Inside Nick's car, investigators found a greasy film on the dashboard and upholstery.
0: It was kind of a light white, milky substance that we didn't know what it was initially until we started touching it and playing around with it a little bit, and that's when we realized it was motor oil.
1: They also found an empty motor oil bottle in the trunk. It looked like the oil spilled in the trunk and got into the car's passenger compartment while in the water. At first, accident investigators thought Nick might have fallen asleep at the wheel. But when a car goes off the road, the driver is usually jolted awake, which will leave telltale signs.
7: Had the driver fallen asleep at the wheel, I would have expected an ever-increasing, vigorous correction effort on the part of the driver. In other words, the driver would have predictably steered harder and braked more. That would have resulted in a well-defined path of travel down the rocks toward the roadway. None of that was visible.
1: But where was Nick's body? Volunteers searched the river and surrounding areas for possible clues.

0: All new Sunday at 10 on TLC.
1: Nick Howard's car was found submerged in the Sacramento River, but there was no sign of his body. Inside Nick's car, investigators found evidence the crash may not have been an accident.
2: This car was a manual speed transmission car. It was found in a neutral position.
1: In the car's engine, investigators found even more proof.
2: I examined the carburetor and I found an oil bottle cap holding the throttle open,
3: which was remarkable by its uniqueness. Never seen it before or have never seen it since.
1: The cap was marked with a V. It was the top to the Valvoline motor oil bottle in the trunk.
4: The bottle cap was a big indicator right off the bat. The car had been rigged. Something wasn't right.
2: The bottle cap would be put in there in lieu of a person to hold the gas pedal in position so that the vehicle could be operated without a driver.
1: To see what effect the bottle cap would have on Nick's car, investigators put an identical cap in the carburetor of another car. For safety purposes, a test driver sat behind the wheel to stop the car after the test. When the engine started, the car moved on its own. Accident experts estimated the car was traveling at 25 miles per hour when it left the road. The embankment slowed the car, and by the time it hit the water, it was moving at only 15 miles per hour. Nick's glasses were found in the car, and investigators wanted to know if Nick had been wearing them when the crash occurred. So they created a styrofoam facsimile of Nick's head.
3: I weighted the styrofoam head so that it was approximately the same weight as Nick's head would have been in that same situation.
1: They put an identical pair of glasses on the model to simulate the force of impact. It was attached to a pendulum.
3: Based on a potential energy formula, mass times gravity times height, I lifted the head. That given height allowed it to swing down and it collided with the steering wheel.
1: This was a virtual recreation of what would happen if Nick's head had hit the steering wheel when the car crashed into the river at 15 miles per hour. There was far less damage to the test glasses than the ones found in the car.
3: My conclusion was Nick's head did not collide with the steering wheel in the car.
1: This proved the glasses had been planted. And if Nick hadn't been in the car during the crash, then there was still the possibility he was alive.
5: We were a little emotional, well, very emotional, but, you know, kind of on pins and needles.
4: Of course, you pray for the best, but I think there's a part of you that knows it could go the other way.
1: 3 weeks later, a search crew found Nick's body in the Sacramento River, about a quarter mile downstream from the crash site. The body had been underwater and had resurfaced.
5: My whole world changed. I no longer had a son.
6: He was the best friend I ever had. He was the best friend to anybody that he ever met. He was very easygoing, very happy-go-lucky, just kind of a cool kind of kid.
1: Since there was no motor oil on Nick's body, and oil was throughout the passenger compartment of his car, this was further proof that he wasn't inside when it crashed. At the autopsy, the pathologist found evidence that Nick had been beaten.
7: There were internal injuries, specifically bleeding inside the neck muscles, also called strap muscle hemorrhage, and that alone is a pretty good indicator of manual strangulation. There were bruises on the face. There was also blunt force injury inside the body.
1: And there was water in Nick's lungs, an indication that he was still breathing when he was thrown in the water.
7: The cause of death was essentially a lack of oxygen. He may well have gone into the water unconscious. Ultimately, though, it was drowning that caused the end.
1: The manner of Nick's death was ruled a homicide. Investigators were now looking for a killer.

0: Huge savings.
1: And free shipping from our U.S. warehouses.
2: From the forensic evidence, investigators now knew that Nick Howard was not in his car when it crashed into the Sacramento River. And Nick had been strangled and dumped in the river at another time. In a search for suspects, investigators first questioned who would benefit from Nick's death and learned that Nick had several large life insurance policies.
3: We found a life insurance policy that had an accidental death benefit rider on there, making the life insurance policy worth $850,000. Now, an 18-year-old kid having an $850,000 life insurance policy is a little bit unusual.
2: Nick's family believed they were the beneficiaries, but soon learned that wasn't the case.
4: When I went in the room and pulled the policy out, and there was this loose piece of it was an application for change of beneficiary, and it was an NCR copy. And you could see where it had been crumpled, and it had been folded at one time. It had Ralph Marcus's name on it. And I was a little shocked.
2: 37-year-old Ralph Marcus was an unemployed laborer who had a strained relationship with the Howard family. He also had a police record.
3: Well, we did a little checking on Mr. Ralph Marcus. In addition to his gambling and his flashy lifestyle, he never really had the ability to hold a job for very long.
4: He was kind of creepy. He just never went away. He wasn't around like 24/7, but he would always show up.
2: Nick's mother, Patty, first met Marcus when they were both in high school 20 years earlier. Their first encounter almost landed Marcus in jail.
4: He was in my home for not 5 or 10 minutes when he proceeded to kind of wrestle me to the floor and try and kiss me. I didn't even know this guy.
5: Over the years, he continued to make romantic advances to her and to, in fact, ask her to be his wife.
2: But Patty said no, married someone else, had 2 children, and tried to distance herself from Marcus. But Marcus continued to pursue her.
4: Ralph came to me and wanted to buy my ovum for $50,000. He wanted to hire a surrogate to carry the child. And just before the end of the meeting, he put his hand on me and said, I'd really rather that you carried the child, but I know that's not possible.
2: That was the last straw.
4: I saw how much it hurt my husband, and I just completely decided that there would be no friendship with Ralph Marcus at this point. He had stepped over the line just too far.
2: But despite their best efforts, they could not convince their son Nick to avoid Marcus.
3: Ralph described himself almost as the boy's godfather. He did a lot of things with him to try to impress him.
4: I believe that Marcus befriended Nick to, first of all, stay close and to find out things about me. But I think even early on, he had a plan to hurt Nick.
3: They went to Lake Tahoe. They went to Reno. Ralph fancied himself the great baccarat player. He got fancy hotel rooms. He had women come by.
2: When questioned, Ralph Marcus said he knew nothing about Nick Howard's murder and claimed he had an alibi for the night of the crash.
5: And he had his dying mother state that he was at home with her during that evening.
2: But in Marcus's home, investigators found evidence that Marcus was somehow involved.
3: When I walked into his bedroom, I noticed that he had all of the life insurance paperwork for Nick Howard spread out over the desk, as if he was working on the life insurance.
2: It was clear the change of beneficiary forms were in Nick Howard's handwriting and were not forgeries. It appeared that Nick and Ralph Marcus planned to defraud the insurance company.
6: They had hatched a plan to fake Nick's death, collect the insurance proceeds, and take the money down to South America or some location to live off of it.
2: But this was all speculation. Investigators had no proof of the scam or that Marcus killed Nick Howard and crashed his car into the river.
3: It was a 1,000-piece jigsaw puzzle, and we had 999 pieces.
2: All they needed was that one final piece.

0: 800-475-0841 today.
1: Before his murder, Nick Howard told his sister he planned to change the beneficiary of his life insurance policies that totaled almost $1 million. But she didn't take him seriously.
2: He told me, "I'm thinking about changing the beneficiary." And then I said, "Not Ralph." And Nick said, "Well, you know, well, why not? He could take, you know, $850,000 and he could turn it into $4 million. You'd never have to work again."
1: And Ralph Marcus was no stranger to insurance fraud.
3: It was said that Ralph Marcus decided pretty early on in his life that only fools worked for a living, and rather than get a job, he supported himself gambling and insurance scams. Supposedly, he had burned down his own house to receive the insurance proceeds, and then another time had arranged for the theft of a car and a boat to make money off that as well.
1: With no forensic evidence linking Marcus to the crash, investigators had one last idea. They noticed a lot number on the oil bottle found in the trunk of Nick's car. Armed with a warrant, investigators searched Ralph Marcus's garage looking for a possible connection, and they found a brand new quart bottle of Valvoline motor oil with the same lot number.
4: You never know what's going to be important at a scene, so you collect everything. And sometimes it's the smallest thing that you didn't think would be involved is what breaks your case open.
1: Prosecutors believe Ralph Marcus was angry with Nick's mother for the years of rejection going all the way back to high school.
5: Ralph Marcus believed that he and Patty should have been star-crossed lovers. She had turned him down from the outset. And toward the time when Nicholas Howard was killed, he'd actually gotten to threatening her by saying things like, "You should know what it's like to lose a child."
1: Ralph Marcus's plan, according to prosecutors, was to befriend Patty's son, Nick, the only family member who would talk to him. He convinced the teenager to crash his car into the river, to fake his own death in order to defraud the life insurance company of $850,000. On the night of the murder, prosecutors believe Marcus and Nick met on the dock to plan the car crash. Either Nick tried to back out, or Marcus had planned to kill him all along. At some point, Marcus strangled him until he was unconscious, then threw him into the river, where he drowned. He kept Nick's glasses, bent them in half, and threw them on the floor of Nick's car to make it appear Nick was in the car when it crashed. Marcus opened the windows, used the cap from his motor oil bottle, placed it in the carburetor, threw the bottle in the trunk, and started the car. And with that, the car plunged into the Sacramento River. Had it not been for accident reconstruction, forensic testing, and a bottle of motor oil, he might have gotten away with it.
5: He was motivated to kill Nicholas Howard to prevent any other witnesses, prevent having to share the insurance proceeds, and because he had a long vendetta against the mother as a scorned lover.
6: I don't know if Nick planned a scam with Ralph. It makes absolutely no sense to me, because you can't get insurance money if you're alive, and because I know how Nick loved me and loved our family.
4: Nick had told people, "I'm going to be a millionaire before I'm 30. Nick had also made the comment within the week before his disappearance that he could disappear and nobody would ever be able to find him. You can look at that a couple of different ways. Yeah, that leads to believe that perhaps there's some involvement. The family would like to think otherwise. It's difficult to say, and I'm not sure we will ever know.
1: Ralph Marcus was tried and convicted of first-degree murder and sentenced to life in prison without the possibility of parole.
6: I was amazed at the MATE team the California Highway Patrol team, the way they put things back together. It was very interesting in court, even though it was very hard. The scientific findings, the way they reconstruct the accident.
7: I'm reassured as I look back at cases that I've done, but the fact that small details come together in the way that they do and allow for a specific diagnosis, like a lot of modern medicine, it's an amazing thing.
6: You just got to teach your kids that you're the number one fan of theirs and teach them to listen to you. No one out there is for their good like you are. It doesn't matter what they say. There's too many con artists today.
1: Sheila Williams had a bright future, a boyfriend she adored, and a strong faith in God. So why did she commit suicide? Several bobby pins on the floor and some gold under her fingernails help provide the answer. Nineteen-year-old Josiah Ward lived a life of luxury in Grand Rapids, Michigan. He was a millionaire many times over and seemingly had everything a man could want. But he paid a very steep price for his fortune. 6 years earlier, Josiah's aunt was driving him to his 13th birthday party. On the way, she lost control of her car and crashed into a tree.
8: Joey was in the front seat. He went through the windshield and impaled himself onto the tree.
1: Josiah's aunt survived the crash, but Josiah's 8-year-old brother, who was riding in the back seat, was killed instantly. Josiah was badly disfigured.
8: That is the reason why he had the severe facial lacerations, a head injury, and multiple fractures to his face.
1: The insurance settlement made him an instant millionaire.
9: He got a judgment of $3.5 million, and it was to be paid in installments. The money just was not enough to undo the damage that was done, because kids in school were calling him Scarface, and he had a hot temper.
1: After high school, Josiah started dating 20-year-old Sheila Williams, an unemployed hairdresser. Soon, Sheila became pregnant with Josiah's baby.
10: But he had told her anyway at one point he was going to marry her, because she told me, and I said, you just met him.
1: Sheila had also experienced a spiritual awakening. She started to attend church again and sang in the choir.
10: So happy to see her just come back and renew her faith in Christ. So she came back, and Pastor asked her, where are you going to be? She said, from now on, right back there in the choir, along with my mom and dad, where I belong.
1: On Labor Day in 1998, Josiah called police to report an emergency.
11: 911 emergency.
12: Laying here in a pile of blood.
11: Okay, all right. Are there any weapons nearby?
12: Yes, hold a gun in her hand.
1: According to Josiah, Sheila had killed herself.
12: And I ain't never seen nothing like this before.
11: Okay, where did she shoot herself?
12: It's in the head.
11: Is she breathing right now?
12: She's not breathing no more.
1: When police arrived, they found Sheila dead on the kitchen floor with a single gunshot wound to her head. The gun was next to her body. Josiah told police they argued about Sheila's pregnancy. Josiah wanted her to have an abortion, but Sheila wanted to have the baby. Josiah said he left the house to buy cigarettes. When he returned, he saw Sheila kill herself.
13: He said she did not say anything at that point, just shot herself.
10: And I was like, what?
14: I didn't want to believe it was true until I got all the way here, you know, and I see all my family members and everybody here. And I just knew it was true. I just knew it was true then.
1: Studies show that suicide is extremely rare among African-American women. As a group, they comprise less than 1% of all suicides.
15: It doesn't mean African-American female can't commit suicide. It just means that it's an unusual event, quite rare, and certainly would warrant additional consideration of other possibilities.
1: And Sheila's autopsy revealed some surprising news about her pregnancy.

0: live channels and can't-miss events.
1: Josiah Ward and Sheila Williams were a classic example of how opposites attract. Josiah was lonely and withdrawn. Sheila, warm and outgoing.
2: She was the center of everything, fun, energetic, warm. And she was the type, if you came to the door, she would greet you with a hug and a smile and big embrace, welcome you in and make you comfortable as she could the whole time you was there.
1: Sheila and Josiah did have a common bond, a troubled past. Sheila was a high school dropout struggling to find work. She had been pregnant twice before and lost both due to miscarriage. Josiah's problems included his disfiguring car accident and his inability to handle the multi-million-dollar financial settlement. He spent lavishly on luxury items and often loaned money to his friends. He was paying child support for two children he fathered with two different women.
3: There's an old saying, you know, song, women, and drink, and that's pretty much what he spent it on.
4: The money was corrupting him. He was already an angry kid, and the money was corrupting him and drawing certain kinds of people to him.
5: I think that he gave money to a lot of people and probably did not get the love or respect or whatever it was he was looking for in return.
1: At Sheila's autopsy, the medical examiner confirmed she was killed by a single shot that entered the left side of her head.
6: The trajectory actually appeared to go into her left cheek, lower left cheek, just above the jaw, and actually went in an upward motion into the left side of her brain.
1: The preliminary lab test showed gunshot residue on Sheila's hands, a finding consistent with suicide. Toxicology tests revealed Sheila's blood alcohol level was 0.09, which in some states is considered intoxicated. And Sheila's autopsy revealed a surprise. Despite her previous claims, Sheila Williams was not pregnant.
4: I don't know whether she was just claiming she was pregnant and she knew otherwise, or if she just if she really thought she was.
1: Josiah's lawyer claims the pregnancy was a scam and Josiah was the target.
3: Sheila Williams was part of a group, I would say 5 to 6 people, that were set out to victimize Joey Ward for his money. And they would use whatever means they could do it, befriending him, having sex with him, making false claims of pregnancy.
1: The man who alleged the scam was a prison inmate who claimed he overheard Sheila discussing it with his cellmate, who was Sheila's former boyfriend. Yet Sheila's family insists she was pregnant.
2: Yeah, she told me that she thought she was.
7: A lot of thoughts started running through my head, like, did she have an abortion? Did she have a miscarriage and she didn't tell anybody?
8: She could miscarry at a very early stage in pregnancy and may not have even been aware of it, yes.
1: To fully understand the shooting, investigators asked Josiah to explain in detail exactly what happened when Sheila died.
9: We asked him to portray or reenact how she was with the weapon. And so we asked him to stand up and we took a photograph of him doing that and just the way that he said that the angle of the gun was at.
1: Almost immediately, investigators saw inconsistencies. Josiah denied there had been any physical altercation, yet investigators found evidence to the contrary.
9: We saw that Ms. Williams had a weave that was forcibly pulled out of her hair, and we observed several bobby pins that were strewn about.
1: Investigators also found blood spatter on the kitchen floor that wasn't from the gunshot. It happened when the gun hit the floor.
9: That spatter would not have been created if she had shot herself and dropped the gun immediately after shooting herself.
1: That's because there shouldn't have been a pool of blood on the floor when the gun dropped. To recreate the blood spatter at the scene, forensic experts dropped a gun into varying amounts of horse blood from different heights. The only way they could reproduce it was by pouring almost a gallon of blood on the floor. And tests revealed the gun fell only a short distance into the blood, not from head level.
9: The reenactment of the blood spatter test did prove that the gun was actually dropped at a height of between 18 and 24 inches, and then it was actually dropped into a rather large pool of blood, which disputed Mr. Ward's claim.
1: This proved that Sheila was bleeding long before the gun hit the floor. Photographs taken just after police arrived showed the blood was not fresh.
6: It was coagulating almost. It was darker and coagulating. It was starting to pool and to get darker. That doesn't happen right away.
1: And a neighbor came forward saying he heard a gunshot several hours before the ambulance arrived.
6: They thought they heard something similar to a gunshot at about 2:30 or 2:45 a.m. The police 911 call didn't come in till about 4:47 a.m. So there was a span of about 2 hours that are really unaccounted for.
1: But if Josiah Ward murdered Sheila Williams, why was gunshot residue found on her hands?

0: 20-year-old Sheila Williams lay dead in Josiah Ward's kitchen from what he said was a self-inflicted gunshot wound. Forensic evidence collected at the scene contradicted several aspects of Josiah's story. Josiah claimed Sheila held the gun with her left hand, but investigators didn't believe it.
1: We discovered that she was right-handed, and she wasn't familiar with the weapon, so for her to shoot herself with her left hand, first of all, would have been quite odd.
0: The bullet had entered her left cheek and traveled upward, lodging in her skull. The medical examiner confirmed what Josiah had claimed, that the gun was several inches away from Sheila's face when it went off.
2: This gunshot wound had gunpowder stippling, stippling being the unburned grains of powder that come out the end of the barrel when the shot is fired, indicating that the barrel was not in contact with the skin and was probably several inches away from the skin when the shot was fired.
0: But Dr. Start said this seldom, if ever, happens in a suicide.
2: So physically it may be possible, but when one considers all the circumstances surrounding the case, certainly to a reasonable degree of medical certainty, this case is best classified as a homicide.
0: Using a plastic gun, Dr. David Start demonstrated the kind of wound he would expect from a suicide.
2: Most are in the temple, intraoral in the mouth, underneath the chin, occasionally the center of the forehead. Very unusual for other locations of the face.
0: Assistant prosecutor Kelly Konski was convinced Josiah Ward murdered Sheila Williams. But she knew his defense would argue it was suicide and point to the gunshot residue on Sheila's hand as proof.
3: It's a good defense, you know, especially when you have one gunshot wound and someone who's saying that they are pregnant and they're a teenager. I mean, all those things kind of point out, well, maybe she killed herself.
0: As a matter of routine, crime scene technicians swabbed both Sheila and Josiah's hands after the shooting. Prosecutors sent those swabs to Skip Schwobel, a nationally recognized expert in gunshot residue analysis.
4: When a gun is fired, the burn of the primer escapes the firearm through any available opening in the form of a cloud or a plume. The vapors or gases solidify into tiny particles, which are deposited on the hands, clothing, and immediate proximity of the firearm.
0: Schwobel used a scanning electron microscope to analyze the particles on the swabs. The bright particles are gunshot residue.
4: Overall, the gunshot residue-related particles on Sheila Williams' hands was approximately 5.
0: This was significant. But Schwobel says a person firing a gun would have much more residue on the hands. The amount on Sheila's hands could have come because she was near the gun. Schwobel next analyzed Josiah's hand swab.
1: Josiah Ward denied handling the gun, shooting the gun. Obviously, if we find a large concentration of gunshot residue or particles, it's going to show us that he was in proximity to the shooting of a gun or, in fact, did shoot the gun.
0: And that's exactly what Schwobel found.
4: Overall, the particle population on Mr. Ward's hands was larger than the particle population on Ms. Williams' hands.
5: He was the one that actually handled the weapon and discharged it during the commission of the crime.
0: But Schwobel found something on Sheila's hands besides the gunshot residue, something completely unexpected. He found gold particles, lots of them.
4: There were over 3,000 particles on one of the hand samples, several on the other hands, getting close up to around 5,000 particles.
0: Handling a gold watch might leave 100 gold particles. So 5,000 particles was significant.
3: We ran it by a lot of people, and no one could pinpoint it. We thought, well, maybe it's something specific to the gun or the ammo. We just weren't sure.
0: If the particles on Sheila's hands were from the gun or ammunition, it would give weight to the argument that Sheila pulled the trigger and killed herself. Needless to say, prosecutors and Josiah's lawyers all wanted to know where they came from.

0: Call or visit GoNDR.com to get started.
1: Skip Schwoebel wanted to know the origin of the thousands of gold particles on Sheila Williams' hands. Investigators naturally asked if she worked in a jewelry store or wore expensive jewelry. The answers were all no.
2: He wanted to know from us where this could have come from. You know, what did she do? What was she wearing? Anything else in the house, in the area that could have left off these particles?
1: Investigators were stumped and were about to add this to their list of unanswered questions when they looked again at the photos of Josiah Ward taken on the night of the murder.
2: We realized the shirt Josiah Ward was wearing had gold threading or gold embroidered into the shirt.
1: Armed with a search warrant, police found the shirt in Josiah's home and sent it off to the lab. Schwoebel compared the gold from the shirt to that on Sheila's hands. The microscope magnified the particles from Josiah's shirt 7,000 times, and they were identical to the gold particles on Sheila's hands.
3: It showed us that Josiah had had physical contact with her at the time of the murder, which he had flatly denied.
1: Prosecutors think Josiah believed Sheila was pregnant since he had already given her money for an abortion. And on the night of the crime, Sheila admitted she didn't use his money for that purpose. Since he didn't want to support another child, there was an argument that got physical. Sheila's hairpiece and bobby pins flew to the floor. The gold on Sheila's hands from Josiah's shirt proved there was a fight. During the struggle, Josiah fired a single shot from a foot or two away, killing Sheila instantly. Over the next few hours, Josiah tried to stage the scene to make it appear to be a suicide. He had to drop the gun on the same side as Sheila's head wound, even though she was right-handed. And by the time he dropped it, he did so into a pool of blood from only a foot or two away, proof of yet another lie. By the time police arrived, the condition of the blood proved the deception. Just hours before Josiah Ward's murder trial was to begin, he confessed.
4: He indicated that she initially consented to getting the abortion, but then later indicated that she did not want to go through with it, which probably increased the tension that led to the initial confrontation that led to her death.
1: Josiah said he sincerely believed Sheila was pregnant. If he had known the truth that Sheila wasn't pregnant, quite possibly there wouldn't have been the altercation. In August of 1999, Josiah Ward was sentenced to 25 years in prison for second-degree murder.
5: Makes me feel better just knowing that he didn't kill her and get away scot-free, because you watch the news all the time and you see it. A lot of people, they, you know, I don't think they get what they deserve, and I was actually surprised.
3: With this forensic evidence, this strong forensic evidence, we got a confession and a conviction, and a murderer's in jail.
1: The last time anyone saw Betty Lee alive, she was talking on a telephone. The next day, her body was found in the New Mexico desert. The forensic evidence revealed there were two perpetrators who left the scene and drove off into the desert. A discarded cell phone revealed why. These 25,000 square miles of high desert are called the Four Corners, where Utah, Colorado, Arizona, and New Mexico meet. It's home to America's largest Native American population, including the Navajo, Hopi, Ute, and the Jicarilla Apaches. There is some violent crime in these parts, but not a lot. So it was a surprise in June of 2000 when an electrical worker saw blood on a remote stretch of road, a short distance away in the bushes. Was the body of a young woman.
6: It was quite obvious when I saw the body that we had a homicide, and a very brutal one at that.
1: A knife and a sledgehammer were found in the brush nearby. The victim was identified as 36-year-old Betty Lee from Shiprock, New Mexico, about 30 miles away. Betty was a Native American, a Navajo, divorced with five children. She had been

0: Police feared a serial killer might be on the loose. At Betty Lee's autopsy, the medical examiner found numerous stab wounds to her chest, as well as blunt force trauma to the head.
1: Death would be quick, not necessarily instantaneous, but it would be quickly.
0: It appeared that the sledgehammer and knife found near her body were the murder weapons. There were no signs of sexual assault. Toxicology tests showed some alcohol in her system, but not a lot.
1: She had some alcohol on board, but wouldn't necessarily be so impaired that she couldn't defend herself.
0: The alcohol was a potential lead. A quick check of the local bars indicated Betty Lee spent her last night in a place called The Turnaround. She was with two of her friends, Tina and Gloria. According to witnesses, there were two men drinking with them.
2: One was named Johnny Miller. And the second guy, we never learned his first name. However, his last name was Pretty Boy.
0: Eventually, the two men asked two of the women if they wanted to continue the party somewhere else.
2: Gloria and Tina decided to leave the bar with Johnny Miller and Pretty Boy and go to a motel room. At this time, it made Betty Lee almost the third wheel.
0: Witnesses said Betty pleaded with her friends not to leave since she didn't have a ride home. But the foursome left anyway in a red pickup truck.
2: They say that Betty Lee was chasing after Johnny Miller's red Dually pickup and screaming at him and begging him not to leave her at the bar.
0: From there, she walked to a convenience store and used a payphone.
2: Betty called the Shiprock Dispatch Center, where she asked the dispatcher to contact her brother, who's a Navajo Nation police officer.
0: But her call didn't go through. A witness said she hung up the phone and cried. When the witness looked again, Betty was gone. Investigators wanted to know what happened from the time she made that telephone call to when she was murdered in the desert.

0: for live channels and can't miss events.
1: While investigating the murder of Betty Lee, police search for two women who were with Betty the night before at the Turnaround Bar and had left with the two men. Police were able to corroborate their alibis. The foursome had checked into a nearby motel where they had remained until morning. Investigators hoped forensic evidence at Betty Lee's murder scene would point them in the right direction.
2: I had been on some homicide cases prior to this. At this point in time, this was the most extensive and the most horrific I had seen.
1: After dusting both the sledgehammer and the knife, there were no fingerprints on either one. So that was a dead end. Not far from Betty Lee's body were some tire tracks and some shoe impressions. Both were revealing. The shoe impressions told investigators there were two killers. One wore men's boots, size 13. The other wore Converse brand basketball shoes, size 10. The third set of shoe prints were the victim's sandals. The tire impressions near the body were the size found on a car, not a truck. Yet, there were three different tires.
2: I've not seen a vehicle with three kinds of treads like that before. It's the only one I've ever seen. May happen, but I haven't seen it.
1: The three different tire impressions led away from the crime scene, down the road a short distance, then turned off, heading into the desert.
3: I wanted to find out where them tracks were leading. Why were they out there? Because at times, you might have more than one crime scene, too.
1: Police decided to follow the tracks, having no idea where they would lead. The trail went on and on, deeper and deeper into the desert.
3: At times, we noticed that the tracks crisscrossed each other, so we'd have to take time and figure out what direction we wanted to go because they overlapped each other.
4: We weren't even 100% positive that this was a vehicle that was directly related to this homicide. We were just following tracks that led out of the crime scene.
1: At times, it was difficult to decipher.
3: When we lost them, we'd get out, walk, look for them, pick them up again, drive some more till we lost them again.
1: And this went on for mile after mile after mile. And then the trail stopped. Nearby were tire impressions from several different vehicles. Apparently there had been some sort of meeting.
3: It was obvious. The vegetation had been tore up. There was ruts in there. The sand was tore up. And then I started picking up several different shoe impressions. One was a smooth sole. Might have been a Western boot.
1: About 20 yards away, they found another extraordinary piece of evidence. A cell phone.
4: I've lived in the area my entire life. That's something that's very uncommon, is coming across cell phones out in the middle of nowhere.
3: The cell phone looked fresh. I mean, there was no dust on it. There was no rain spatter compared to the bottles and trash that was in the area.
1: Was it possible that the cell phone belonged to the killer? From the phone company, police identified its owner as a tow truck driver, Charlie Bergen.
5: I got a call from the sheriff's department asking me why my cell phone was laying near this dead body, you know, out there in the middle of nowhere. You think, oh my gosh, I'm going to be arrested for murder.
1: Bergen insisted he knew nothing about any murder, but he said he could explain the four sets of tire tracks in the sand. According to Bergen, a car got stuck in the sand the night before. The owner called his father, who arrived in a pickup truck, and the pickup truck got stuck too. They called for a tow truck, and it got stuck. Finally, the tow truck driver called Charlie Bergen, and he pulled them all out. Investigators could hardly believe it. But what was Bergen's phone doing in the sand?
5: While I was pulling them out, my phone rings. Cell phone reception here is not very good. It was my wife. Couldn't hear a word she was saying. It kind of pisses me off. So I just throw the phone away.
1: Investigators were now faced with a dilemma. Either Charlie Bergen had just told one of the biggest lies they'd ever heard, or he had come face to face with Betty Lee's killers.

0: Call 800-475-0841 today.
1: Thirty-six-year-old Betty Lee, the single mother of five young children, had been murdered in the New Mexico desert. The tire tracks found at the crime scene led police on a journey several miles into the desert, where apparently the vehicle got stuck. Charlie Bergen, a tow truck driver, told police he was called to the scene to pull the vehicles from the sand and was paid for his services with a check. It was signed by 31-year-old Bobby Fry, a construction worker who had a police record.
2: He seemed nervous in a kind of a weird way. Not really nervous, just didn't want us in the vehicle, I guess you could say. I don't know why he didn't want us in that vehicle. I don't understand that.
1: Bergen said Bobby Fry was driving the car.
3: We're headed off to Bobby Fry's house. This is something that needs immediate attention. If there's any evidence, we need to get to his house and preserve it if there is any.
1: When questioned about the incident, Bobby Fry confirmed that his car got stuck in the desert and that he called his father to help pull him out. But he denied having anything to do with Betty Lee's murder. And he willingly allowed police to search his home.
4: I remember walking into Robert Fry's bedroom and thinking, oh my gosh, there was an enormous pile of clothes. There was stuff scattered everywhere. The room was in total disarray. And I remember thinking, I have to go through this entire room with a fine-tooth comb.
1: In the pile of clothes, investigators found a black T-shirt and a pair of size 13 boots, the same size as the impressions found at the crime scene. Bobby Fry said his friend, Les Ang, was with him the night before. In Ang's home, police confiscated his clothes and a pair of Converse brand basketball shoes, size 10, the same size as the impression found at the crime scene. The clothing and the murder weapons, the knife and sledgehammer, went to Rod Englert, an expert in blood spatter analysis. He examined Bobby Fry's shirt. Under enhanced lighting, Englert noticed tiny blood droplets. The size and shape indicated medium impact blood spatter. He found the same size and shape blood droplets on Bobby Fry's boots. To Englert, this told a story.
5: It's consistent with him being the one that had the sledgehammer and hitting Betty Lee with it as she lay on the ground.
6: There were no fingerprints on either the sledgehammer and the knife who would tell us who was actually handling the sledgehammer or who was handling the knife.
1: But Rod Englert found another way to prove who was handling the sledgehammer. Under a microscope, Englert discovered tiny traces of sand and blood deeply embedded in the shoulder of Bobby Fry's shirt. Englert said there was only one way this could have happened.
5: And that is consistent with placing the sledgehammer and the handle over one's shoulder with the sand and the blood and carrying that 10-pound weight on the shoulder. That is my opinion as to what occurred after she was hit with the sledgehammer. That one casually walks off carrying the hammer on the shoulder.
1: As for Les Ang, there was no blood whatsoever on his clothing and no blood spatter on his shoes. But there was a blood transfer pattern. It looked as if Les Ang carried Betty Lee's body into the brush, but he wasn't nearby when she was killed.
5: So you're able to eliminate and exclude, by the evidence, the participation of Leslie Ng in the killing of Betty Lee.
1: DNA testing of the blood on Bobby Fry's clothing and shoes and Les Ang's shoes confirmed that it was Betty Lee's blood.
6: We found Betty Lee's blood in the vehicle itself. And in fact, we found an earring, or the police found an earring in Robert Fry's vehicle that matched up to the earring Betty Lee's body had after she was murdered.
1: And finally, The tire impressions found at the crime scene matched the tires on Bobby Fry's car. Bobby Fry and Les Ang were both arrested and charged with first-degree murder. But investigators still didn't understand the motive.

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1: Things are pretty cool. I started writing a newsletter.
2: Our relationship is 100%.
3: I know what I have to do.
4: When confronted with the overwhelming amount of forensic evidence, Bobby Fry denied he was involved, but Les Hang confessed. On the night of the murder, Betty Lee found herself without a ride home when her friends left the bar with two men. And she wasn't able to find anyone to give her a ride home. According to Les Hang, Bobby Fry was angry that night. He had gotten into a bar fight earlier and was looking for trouble. That's when they saw Betty Lee crying near the payphone. Along the way, Fry stopped the car, pulled Betty out, and tried to rape her. But Betty put up a fight. In anger, Fry stabbed her repeatedly with his knife. Then, took a sledgehammer from the car and beat her to death. Blood spatter landed on Fry's shoes and shirt. Sand and blood on Fry's shoulder proved he disposed of the sledgehammer after the murder. Both men carried Betty's body into the bushes, creating the blood transfer pattern on Les Ang's shoes. The two left the murder weapons at the scene, along with their shoe and tire prints. Their trail led into the desert, where they planned to do some joyriding. But they ran into trouble. In a colossal blunder, Fry's car got stuck in the sand. He called his father, who also got stuck. They called a tow truck, and it got stuck too. Ultimately, it was Charlie Bergen who got them out. Had it not been for Charlie Bergen's cell phone that he threw in anger when his wife called while he was pulling the cars out of the sand, police might never have solved the case.
5: You know, when I got that call that day from my wife, I thought, oh God, what does she want this time? You know, just called me up to bug me all the time. But it was probably the best phone call I'd ever gotten in my life.
4: Robert Fry was tried and convicted of first-degree murder and sentenced to death. Les Hang testified against him and received a 40-year sentence. Bobby Fry was later convicted of three other murders, including that of Donald Soucy, the Native American whose body was discovered 2 years earlier, just 10 miles away from where Betty Lee was murdered. Betty Lee's family members are grateful for the work of law enforcement and the forensic evidence that identified her killers.
6: We really appreciate their efforts in bringing justice to her murder.
7: Betty Lee did not deserve to die, and no one deserves to die in such a horrible, terrifying manner. This was one of the worst situations you can even imagine for a woman's last moments on Earth. It's horrible.
4: A memorial now sits on the site of Betty Lee's murder, a reminder not only of a life senselessly lost, but the scientific investigation that put her killers behind bars.
8: The evidence at the scene, as well as the evidence we recovered on follow-up, made the difference in this case. The physical evidence is always the most important factor in the trial process if it's available. Physical evidence doesn't lie.
9: Forensic science was huge. The way everything from the blood spatter interpretation, the DNA, the footwear evidence, the tire evidence, it was huge. Forensic evidence solved this case.

0: A brilliant young architect mysteriously died just before she testified in a criminal trial. Her diary contains stories of sex, betrayal, and intrigue. Investigators needed to know if the stories were true. University Park, Texas, just outside of Dallas, is better known as the Bubble. It's a place of privilege and prestige, an address many would like to have, but few can afford.
1: It's kind of the Beverly Hills of Dallas. That's the way the Park City is.
0: Nancy Dillard Lyon lived most of her life in Texas. She was a Harvard-trained architect and the daughter of a wealthy and well-connected Dallas family. Nancy met her husband Richard while at Harvard. They married and soon had two children.
1: They had great energy, great friendliness. When we moved in, they gave gifts of ice cream and they'd bake cookies and bring them over to us. And my husband, who I've said is rarely hyperbolic about anything, used to say she was the nicest person in the world.
0: Nancy quickly became the youngest partner in the history of Trammell Crow, a large real estate development firm. But success came at a price.
1: I think she always had, as many women did at that time, a conflict between the amount of hours that she wanted to work to develop her career and time spending with her children.
0: Nancy was also experiencing some physical ailments. And on a January night in 1991, her symptoms included vomiting and severe stomach pain. Her husband, Richard, took her to the hospital emergency room. Doctors were initially baffled.
2: She was seen by multiple consultants, infectious disease, gastroenterologist, pulmonologist, nephrologist, and because of her multi-organ failure, and still, in spite of all the resuscitation measures, she was not recovering.
0: Nancy's condition deteriorated, but she provided doctors with a potential clue. She said she first got sick several months earlier after drinking some wine from a bottle left on her doorstep.
3: She thought it was a gift from a neighbor, but that it was just a housewarming gift, so to speak, from a neighbor.
2: And she drank that wine and became violently ill later that day. She had nausea, vomiting, and abdominal pain.
0: But that had been months earlier and didn't explain her illness now.
2: Even though I had suspected something foul play, but really you couldn't pinpoint anything.
0: Doctors sent Nancy's urine samples for testing, but her condition began to deteriorate. Her organs failed, and she was put on life support.
1: It was clear that she was not going to recover. Nobody could really understand it.
0: 6 days later, Nancy Dillard Lyon was dead. But doctors were suspicious, and they weren't the only ones.
3: I was married to a nurse. She had taken care of Nancy Dillard in the trauma center. She said she looked like she'd been poisoned to me.

0: When the daughter of a wealthy Dallas family, Nancy Dillard Lyon, died under mysterious circumstances, her doctors made two telephone calls. One was to the medical examiner to suggest a thorough autopsy.
1: And I told him, listen, I have a patient here, and I suspect foul play.
0: The other was to police.
2: No, they thought the death was suspicious, and it needed to be investigated. And it was suspicious, and it was investigated.
0: Investigators learned that Nancy was about to testify at the embezzlement trial of her former boss from Trammell Crow. Nancy told friends she was uncomfortable at the thought of testifying against her former colleague. Part of that may have resulted from a threatening letter she received.
3: Stay out of the Bagwell case, or you and your family will face the wrath of God.
4: It was, kind of a veiled threat. No one ever knew where it came from.
0: At Nancy's autopsy, the pathologist found no signs of disease in her internal organs. But toxicology tests revealed some surprising results. Nancy Lyon had been poisoned with arsenic.
5: Well, all the specimens showed significant amounts and levels of arsenic. And what that shows is that the poison was absorbed through the GI tract, and it was distributed through the blood.
0: Patients often don't know they're poisoned since the symptoms are so common.
5: You know, people don't think about a poisoning immediately. They think it's just some natural thing. And when you have nausea and vomiting, that certainly is a common symptom.
6: Most of the poisonings that you see nowadays are of a much more sophisticated variety that are harder to detect initially or even after doing tests. So arsenic was a surprise.
0: The manner of death was ruled a homicide, but questions remained. Investigators discovered a receipt among Nancy's papers, a receipt for arsenic. Nancy's husband, Richard, said she bought the poison to kill a colony of fire ants in their yard. And friends also revealed Nancy had been depressed over the past year. She discovered her husband was having an affair, and the couple briefly separated.
7: Richard had, met another woman, and she felt he was going through a midlife crisis. So she said, at first her take was, hey, I'm going to stay patient. I'm going to get some counseling, because she was just devastated, really.
6: I wouldn't discount a woman making herself ill or even taking something to make herself ill to get the attention of her husband.
0: Yet medical experts were skeptical that Nancy committed suicide.
8: I don't believe that for a minute. I mean, you've got someone who's dying a very, I would consider, hideous death, certainly capable at any time of voicing that she had taken the poison, because the symptoms are, both painful and you certainly are deteriorating with this.
2: Absolutely ludicrous. I mean, she had two children she loved very dearly. It's her mother. She was young. It's everything to live for.
0: Also among Nancy's papers was a diary, and it contained a blockbuster revelation. She accused her older brother Bill of sexual abuse when they were younger. Nancy said she feared her brother and questioned his ability to control himself. Sex, sick sex, the notation read. With me, my girls? Nancy's brother angrily denied the allegation, but couldn't explain why she had written this in her diary. Her family strongly suspected Richard was the killer, since they knew he was having an affair with another woman.
9: I did not poison my wife, Nancy Dillard Lyon, nor did I have anything to do with her tragic death.
0: So there was no shortage of suspects. Who sent the wine to Nancy's home? Who sent the threatening letter? Why did Nancy accuse her brother of sexual abuse? And would he kill to keep her quiet? And was Nancy planning to divorce her husband?
10: In the event that this case becomes a murder charge, this will be an honest-to-goodness Perry Mason-style whodunit.

0: Investigators had plenty of suspects but little evidence in the poisoning death of Nancy Lyon. The only thing they knew was that Nancy didn't kill herself.
1: No way you would do it. It's too painful. It's too drawn out. It's a horrible way to die. And you're very aware and very conscious up until the very end of it. There's no way you would kill yourself that way.
0: When a person ingests arsenic, the poison attaches itself to the hair follicles. As the hair grows, the poison residue remains on the hair shaft and becomes a permanent record. So scientists cut Nancy's hair into 7-millimeter pieces. Each piece corresponded to a 2-week period. Each piece was placed in a separate vial and then exposed to radiation in a nuclear reactor.
2: The sample can be analyzed as is in most cases, just simply weighed into a radiation vial. Most other methods require dissolution of the sample.
0: When scientists examined the hair with gamma ray spectrophotometry, they discovered a startling piece of information. Nancy had ingested small doses of arsenic every week, starting 4 months before her death. The dose of arsenic increased 4 weeks before her death. The highest amount of arsenic was in Nancy's system 2 weeks before her death.
3: Her levels were anywhere from 4 to 100 times what normal levels were. And so it was a very significant level, and it was lethal.
0: The forensic test showed the poisoning started when Nancy's husband, Richard, moved back home after the separation. But Richard wasn't the only person in Nancy's life who had both motive and access. Nancy's handwritten diary alleged her brother, Bill, had sexually abused her as a child. Investigators wanted to know whether this was a possible motive. To see if these entries were written by Nancy, investigators sent the diary to a forensic document examiner, Hartford Kittle.
4: Handwriting examination is based upon two distinct facts. No two people write exactly alike. Within the writing of a single individual, there's normal variation. It's this normal variation that we associate or we don't associate with the question writing.
0: Surprisingly, Nancy and Richard's handwriting looked strikingly similar. Friends said this was intentional. While in college, Nancy had written some of Richard's research papers, and she mimicked his writing. Kittle first looked at known handwriting samples from both Nancy and Richard. Despite their similarities, there were differences.
4: She used her ampersands quite extensively through her writing, so every fifth, sixth line would have an ampersand on it in her known handwriting, whereas Richard always used the AND for the verbiage AND.
0: Kittle also noticed that Nancy and Richard made their capital I's differently.
4: Richard just used one downstroke like a 1, whereas Nancy used a downstroke like the 1 and then a cross at the top and the bottom. She was willing to take a lot more time in executing them than Richard was.
0: Their lowercase f's were different as well.
4: Richard used a clockwise motion coming down from the top of the F down to the bottom. He'd swing off in a clockwise motion to finish off the lower loop of the F, whereas Nancy always came down and went counterclockwise to finish off the F.
0: Kittle concluded Richard wrote the diary entries about Nancy's brother Bill.
4: Absolutely. Certain that he had written that.
5: 100% certain.
4: Yes.
0: Prosecutors now believed Richard Lyon had forged Nancy's diary to cover up the murder.
1: He never crossed his mind he was going to be caught. He thought he had it aced, and he certainly didn't think it'd be his own handwriting.

0: and get this introductory system for just $59.95, plus two free gifts and free shipping. 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
1: No one granted him the power of God to take her life. She was slowly poisoned to death. Probably one of the most hideous things that you can do to someone. This wasn't done in a moment of passion or anger of picking up a weapon that was handy to him. This was done with slow premeditation and over a period of time. And it's a hideous, hideous way to murder somebody.
2: Richard Lyon insisted he had nothing to do with the poisoning death of his wife, Nancy. As proof, he offered a receipt for arsenic that he said Nancy had signed. Prosecutors asked forensic experts whether this was, in fact, Nancy's signature.
3: I wasn't able to reach a conclusion as to authorship.
2: But the owner of the company listed on the receipt told prosecutors all they needed to know.
4: Did you sell her these chemicals? No, I didn't. Is this a receipt? Do you sell chemicals? No, I don't. Is this your receipt from your business? No, it's a forgery. It's not mine.
2: Investigators also discovered that arsenic was not shipped to the Lyons' home, but to a post office box Richard opened.
1: There was no reason in the world to have a post office box set up at Preston Center for him to get this arsenic. If everything is completely legitimate, why aren't you having it delivered at home or where you work? That's because of nefarious reasons of having it delivered to a post office box.
2: In the hospital before she died, Nancy Lyon told her doctor about a suspicious incident that occurred several months earlier.
5: And she said, well, one time when they were separated, they had gone to the movies together. And Richard had gone and got her a drink. And when he brought it to her and she drank some of it and she said it tasted awful, and she looked in there, there was a white powder on the top of the drink.
2: Nancy said she became violently ill later that night. And she told her doctor something else.
5: My husband, he's been giving me these capsules for the last several months. And he say, Nancy, go take these. These are like vitamins, and these are good for you.
2: Police confiscated every pill in the Lyons' home and sent them for forensic testing. Two pills tested positive for barium carbonate, a toxic chemical used in the production of glass. Despite her suspicions, Nancy never directly accused Richard of poisoning her.
1: You know, nobody wants to believe that they've married to somebody that they can murder. I mean, because then what do you ask, what are you saying about yourself?
4: And it's kind of outside the realm of most people's, I mean, reality that someone would poison you. And I don't think she wanted to believe it. And I think that she was embarrassed or ashamed to say anything about it.
2: Prosecutors believe the motive was money and the desire to live with his girlfriend.
4: He didn't want her. He wanted the family affiliations and the alliances. I think that it was partly money and it was partly just the position that he wanted. And he couldn't have either one, which is a divorce.
2: Prosecutors believe Richard first tried to kill Nancy by putting barium carbonate in her vitamin pills and may have put it in Nancy's soda at the movies. When that didn't work, he used arsenic. Forensic testing showed Nancy started ingesting arsenic in September, around the time she and Richard reconciled. The fatal dose was administered 2 days before Nancy was admitted to the hospital where she died. To hide his involvement, Richard created the fake invoice for the arsenic. And forensic analysis proved that it was Richard who wrote the sex-related entries in Nancy's diary implicating her brother as a possible suspect.
1: I think he was calculating. He thought of himself as a ladies' man. I think he was a cold-blooded killer. And he did it in the most conspicuous way possible, slowly ingesting arsenic to his wife.
2: When he went on trial for murder, Richard Lyon pled not guilty. But the forensic handwriting analysis The timeline of the poisonings captured in Nancy's hair and the discovery of poison in vitamin pills found in the home were difficult to deflect. Richard's girlfriend even testified, claiming Richard lied by telling her that Nancy had a rare and fatal blood disease.
4: Any time that you catch a defendant or any witness in a lie, and that was a pretty big one, and I don't think a coincidence that she was going to die from a fatal blood disease, I think that those things immediately begin to color their view of him. And he was a liar, he would lie.
2: It took a jury less than 3 hours to convict Richard Lyon of first-degree murder. He was sentenced to life in prison.
6: I worked lots of cases like this, and the question was always, why not just a divorce?
1: You know, they may be intelligent, but they're criminally stupid. And for good reason, and thank God they are, because we couldn't catch them.
7: It was hard for me to believe that he had actually killed his wife, and it had just finally broken down based on the shape of an F and an L and an R and just scratchings on a piece of paper.

0: For years, criminals used women's hosiery as a mask to hide their identities. But today, to a forensic scientist, hosiery can be as valuable as a fingerprint because of its signature characteristics. And textile science identified a killer when an eyewitness couldn't. In the small Midwestern town of Herrin, Illinois, murder was like a virtual stranger. It's so rare that police thought this 911 call was a prank.
1: 911 emergency.
2: There's been a rape and a murder at the Dry Cranium Place.
3: A rape and a murder?
2: Yeah.
3: Can you tell me where the body and everything's at?
2: It's in the back of the place. You go through a door.
3: What is your name, sir?
2: I can't tell you.
0: Police traced the call to a payphone near the center of town. Just up the street was a dry cleaning store. The front door was open, and no one was there. Behind the counter was a purse with its contents scattered all over the floor.
1: Right at that moment's when we thought there's something serious here.
0: In the back room, behind a water heater, police found a woman's body. She had been beaten, apparently, with the bloody mop wringer nearby.
1: I checked her for a pulse. She did not have one that I could locate.
0: The victim was identified as a store employee, 40-year-old Kathy Woodhouse. She was a married mother of three children.
4: I mean, she was my mom, and, you know, she disciplined me and all those things, but she was also my friend. Sorry. I'm sorry, guys.
0: Outside the store, police found a piece of pantyhose which the killer may have used as a disguise. Investigators wondered whether the man who made the 911 call was somehow involved.
5: We listened to this 911 call. Could he be a witness, or

0: dry cleaning store on the counter, investigators found a check made out to the store in the amount of $14.30, signed by one of the store's customers. When police contacted the woman, she said she was in the store that morning, but no one was there. She found her clothes, wrote a check for the amount she owed, and was about to leave when a man came out of the back room and asked if she needed help.
1: She told him at that point that she was there to get her cleaning. She assumed that he was an employee there. She had no reason to believe otherwise.
0: The witness described the man as 30 to 35 years old, 6'2" tall, and weighing over 200 pounds.
2: The police realized that she had come face to face with the killer.

0: customer of the dry cleaning store said she got a good look at the man who was, most likely, Kathy Woodhouse's killer.
1: We were very excited in that we thought we did have a potential witness as to who the perpetrator may have been. I also thought she very well may have been extremely lucky that things happened the way they did, and she was not killed at that point in time.
0: Police used her description to create a sketch, which was distributed to the local media. An autopsy revealed that Kathy Woodhouse died from blunt force trauma to the head.
2: She received three blows to the left side of her head because there was three separate lacerations to the left side of the head. So that the mop wringer fit the bill as far as its weight, its mass, the variety of surfaces. And when you look at the mop wringer itself, there was at least one part of the mop wringer metal which was bent.
0: She had also been sexually assaulted. Unfortunately, biological material collected from the rape test kit could not identify the killer's blood type because he was what's known as a non-secretor.
3: A non-secretor does not secrete their ABO blood type into their secretions. And approximately 20% of the population would fall into that class of being a non-secretor.
0: With little else to go on, police turned their attention to the phone receiver used to make the 911 call. The brushes that apply fingerprint powder can sometimes remove some of the fingerprint. So technicians wanted to stabilize any possible prints by using super glue fuming. It's a little like putting chocolate over ice cream. It creates a protective shell over any print. The heated super glue adheres to any amino acids present. Then fingerprint powder is applied. To better visualize the print, technicians used a dye called Ardrox.
4: The prints that have soaked up the Ardrox will appear a yellowish color. And then we can photograph those using specialized film. And the end result is we have a print, potentially, that we would not have without using that dye stain.
0: And under an ultraviolet light, investigators found what they were looking for, a clear print.
4: Once I told them the news, I could hear other officers in the background, and there was definitely a level of excitement that hadn't heard for a while with this case.
0: But was this the print of the killer? After all, in any given week, hundreds of people use a payphone. Unfortunately, the print did not match any known criminal

0: offenders who had prints on file.
1: There were times that we became frustrated, yes, but we still weren't going to give up in the event that this individual was still here, because we had to get him off the street so he wouldn't strike again.
0: Then police got a valuable tip. A friend of the murder victim came forward with a startling piece of information.
2: The day before Kathy was killed, she received a telephone call from someone wanting to know what color of toenail polish that she wore. And when the police got the lead, they went and got all the telephone records from the calls coming into the cleaners on that day.
0: According to the phone records, there were only a few calls made to the store that night. One came from a man who lived in the town of Ziegler, several miles away.
2: Officers thought at that time, with it being a sex crime, the type of call that they made, that this is probably our guy.
0: The man, a 25-year-old construction worker, at first denied making the call.
1: We confronted him with a statement concerning the color of the toenails, and he immediately, you could tell on his expression that he was the one who made the calls.
0: The man eventually admitted that he called Kathy Woodhouse, but said he meant no harm.
3: He stated that he did those type of calls a couple times a month. He was very nervous about that, which is understandable.
0: He said he knew Kathy because he was a customer of the dry cleaning store, but insisted he had nothing to do with her murder. But investigators weren't so sure.

0: no late fees. Download Bridget for free and stress less.
1: Police investigating the murder of Kathy Woodhouse were worried. It looked like the attack was random.
2: Something that scares people to death. They're not accustomed to this type of crime.
3: We truly feared that he would possibly strike again and kill another woman. And it was basically a race against time.
1: Police thought they had their killer when they found a construction worker who made an obscene telephone call to Kathy Woodhouse on the night before the murder. But he said he had an alibi, that he was teaching a class at a local community college on the morning of the murder.
4: We were able to confirm where he was at that following the morning of the homicide and was able to rule him out.
1: Then police got another tip.
5: The police received an anonymous telephone call that they should check out a Paul Taylor as a possible suspect in the Kathy Woodhouse murder and rape. He had recently, in December, just been released from Louisiana prison for aggravated sexual assault. That's all the caller said, and they hung up.
1: Taylor, only 20 years old, lived with his mother just two blocks from where the murder took place. And police learned that Taylor worked at a fast food restaurant that used the dry cleaner to launder the employees' uniforms. Investigators called the manager and asked if Taylor was the one who took the clothes to the dry cleaners.
6: They said, no, Paul Taylor would not have brought the clothing over there. However, he just quit his job 15 minutes ago and was planning on going to Louisiana.
1: Police rushed to Paul Taylor's house.
5: And when they arrived, Paul Taylor told them that he had just gotten home from work. One of the officers confronted him with the fact that you didn't just get home from work. The manager just told us you went over there and quit your job, that you were going back to Louisiana.
1: When questioned, Taylor denied any involvement in the murder. Taylor's grandmother provided an alibi. She said Paul was at home that morning. And Taylor bore no resemblance to the description given by the eyewitness.
6: He came across very believable when asked questions like, what should happen to someone that killed Kathy Woodhouse? His response was, fry him. Do you think that individual should get a second chance? His response to that was, no, there should be no second chance.
1: On a hunch, police asked Taylor if they could search his home. He agreed.
4: While doing the search, I lifted up the mattress on his bed and immediately saw a pair of women's pantyhose with one leg missing lying on top of two pornographic magazines.
1: Then police remembered. The piece of pantyhose they found on the ground outside the dry cleaning store. Was it possible it was cut from the pair found in Taylor's home?
4: It really raised my curiosity because now I've seen some physical evidence that may connect him with the crime scene.
1: Police sent both pieces to forensic microscopist Glenn Schubert.
7: The first exam I did physically then was to try and match up the edges in what we call a physical match.
1: But the ends were too frayed for any sort of comparison. But under a microscope, Schubert was able to find similarities.
7: I was able to determine that they were both a similar knit, a jersey stitch knit pattern.
1: Next, using high magnification, Schubert found another striking similarity. Both pieces contained some unique chemical properties.
7: The titanium dioxide is the small little dots. Those are just particles they put in synthetic fibers to keep them from being too shiny. And in this particular case, there was a moderate amount of the titanium dioxide delustrant particles in both samples.
1: To see if the colors were the same, Schubert turned to microspectral photometry.
7: The spectra was very unique. It had several peaks, which is a little unusual in colored fibers. So the fact that it had several peaks that was very consistent between two samples made this color comparison very unique.
1: Since they were both dyed the same color, had the same amount of titanium dioxide, and were the same knit pattern, Schubert made a definitive assessment.
7: with our cutting-edge technology here, we were able to come up with the results that proved that he was likely the perpetrator of this crime.
1: Finally, investigators compared Taylor's fingerprints to the print found on the payphone. It was a match. And the fingerprint evidence revealed something else. Investigators found Paul Taylor's left palm print on a plastic garbage bag found near Kathy Woodhouse's body. Proof he was in the back room of the dry cleaning store on the day of the murder. Forensic science proved what the eyewitnesses couldn't, that Paul Taylor had killed Kathy Woodhouse.
5: The truth of the matter is that positive identification is oftentimes wrong.
1: Paul Taylor was arrested as he was leaving a rock concert with some friends.
8: I have a funny feeling he knows it's coming now. He's waving to us, so he's dealing a good free blind.
9: Wait for one finger, though.
8: It's true.
1: Police found his nonchalance alarming.
4: Sort of a big joke to him, was the way it came across to us.

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7: Prosecutors are unsure whether Paul Taylor walked into the dry cleaning store to commit robbery, sexual assault, murder, or all of the above.
8: It would be speculation on our part as to whether he'd actually planned on killing her or not. He didn't bring a weapon with him. However, he did apparently have the stocking with him.
7: The evidence suggests Taylor wore the pantyhose over his head as a disguise. He forced Kathy Woodhouse to the back room of the store and sexually assaulted her. Then he heard someone enter the store. It was a customer who found her dry cleaning and wrote a check for the amount she owed. Taylor needed to make sure she didn't look in the back room. So he removed the disguise, walked out, and asked her if she needed help. Afterwards, he may have realized Kathy Woodhouse could identify him. So he killed her with the mop wringer. He left his left palm print on a plastic garbage bag in the back room. Then he took $3 from Kathy's purse and left the store, but dropped the pantyhose outside. A few blocks away, he called 911 and left his fingerprint on the receiver.
9: I can't tell you why Paul Taylor made the 911 call. Sometimes they'll do it to taunt the police, to try to show them they can get by with something, or the reaction that they may get.
7: When faced with the forensic evidence against him, Paul Taylor confessed.
10: He did not hesitate much about telling us that he did kill her. He told her that he was going to rob her. He stated that he did take $3 from her purse. But he denied having sexually assaulted her.
7: Investigators discovered Taylor was a non-secretor, consistent with the biological samples from the rape test kit. And they told Taylor they didn't believe him.
8: At which point he looked down at the floor for several seconds, and then he looked directly at me again and he said, "I raped her."
10: Maybe he thought that murder was okay, but sexual assault was not. I think he just tried to lessen the severity of it when he first told us that he'd murdered her.
7: Paul Taylor was convicted of first-degree murder. He will spend the rest of his life in prison.
10: I'm glad to know he's going to be in prison, never going to get out and walk the streets and do something like this to someone else.
7: After the trial, Taylor spoke to the media about the crime.
11: As far as murdering her herself, I don't have any remorse. But going along with her children, now I feel sorry about that, you know, but that's all I can say. You know, I can't do anything more. At the time, like I said, I wasn't thinking about murder, so I didn't think if she had children. I didn't know if she was married. I didn't know anything about that.
12: To be honest, I don't think about Paul Taylor very much, because I don't focus on my mom's death. I focus on her life more, and so I guess the hardest part is just being without her, not being able to go to the phone, you know, tell her what's going on, not being able to come home to Illinois and see her and, you know, just all the fun things that we did and enjoyed before.
7: This was a case where an eyewitness's description wasn't nearly as accurate as the forensic evidence.
10: The forensic evidence in this case was extremely important. Without that, I don't believe we would have been able to make an arrest on Taylor. I doubt we would have got a confession from him.
6: This case is a classic example of all the law enforcement community working together, from the local police departments to the sheriff's department to the state's attorney's office to the crime lab.
13: I think in my 20 years, this is the most obvious case of a situation where, without the forensic evidence, we would not have had the probable cause to arrest Paul Taylor. He very probably would still be walking the streets, and there's absolutely no doubt in my mind that he would have killed again

0: The murder of an eccentric millionaire was not entirely a surprise. He flaunted his wealth and cared little about personal security. The evidence clearly indicated robbery. But investigators wondered if there was more. Battle Creek, Michigan is home to one of the largest breakfast food makers in the world. Some call it Cereal City. 80-year-old Robert Rogers lived his entire life in Battle Creek. Through some real estate investments and his ownership of a small trucking business, he was a millionaire many times over.
1: He was a tough old bird. He never pulled any punches. He was always a son of a bitch to me.
0: Rogers was stubborn, too. He always carried large sums of money and didn't care who knew it.
2: He would joke that he would have several thousand in this pocket, several thousand in a pants pocket, and a couple more thousand in his back pocket, and he generally did.
0: Not surprisingly, Rogers became a target for local drug gangs and petty thieves.
3: He was a victim several times of robberies. They would take his money from him, beat him up. His house had been broken into a few times also. Yeah, it was a problem for him, but he didn't change his pattern, it seemed like. He still carried the large sums of money.
0: Sharon Zachary lived next door to Rogers and acted as his caretaker.
4: Sharon Zachary had become almost like a daughter to him. She would take care of him. She would look in on him. She would come and visit him.
0: It worked out nicely until the day Sharon Zachary stopped by Rogers' home and found that it had been broken into.
5: What's the problem?
6: We have an elderly gentleman. He's been robbed. It's been broken into. The back sliding glass window is broken. My husband yelled for him, but he wouldn't answer.
0: When police arrived, they found Robert Rogers on the living room floor. He had been beaten to death.
7: The person that committed this crime did not want any possibility of Mr. Rogers to be alive to identify the perpetrator.
0: It looked like a piece of firewood was used to break the rear sliding glass door. Drawers and closets had been ransacked. But if the motive was robbery, the perpetrator had not been entirely successful.
4: So after the homicide, they found $133,000 in cash hidden in the house, which that by itself was such an attention grabber in this community. I mean, that was one of the most unusual things about the whole incident.
0: The blood evidence revealed Rogers was beaten at two different times.
8: The victim sustained some injuries and then had enough time to lay there. His wounds even started to heal, and then he was hit again.
1: That's bloodthirsty. To come back and he's not dead and just beat him again to make sure he's dead. Whew. That's cold.
0: And the forensic evidence indicated the killer approached the body yet a third time.
9: Mr. Rogers, when he was found, his arms and actually his forearms and hands were up in the air.
0: This phenomenon is called rigor mortis, a stiffening of the body that occurs several hours after death.
9: What this would tell investigators about the time period is that someone moved him 3 or 4 hours after he was dead.
0: This meant the killer was inside the house for hours.

0: When millionaire Robert Rogers was found beaten to death in his home, police began their investigation by questioning family members and relatives. And they learned that Rogers had an ongoing squabble with his only son, Donald. They were barely on speaking terms. Donald told his father he was concerned about his memory problems and wanted to take control of his father's finances. Rogers retaliated by cutting his son out of his will.
1: Like I said, he was a tough old bird, yet I could never do anything quite good enough for him.
0: Donald insisted he didn't murder his father, although he admitted the two had serious problems.
1: We were putting a roof on the building out here, and I guess I just wasn't doing it fast enough. He picked up a thing of shingles and threw them at me, and I went right over the end of the roof, flat on my back.
2: Knocking him off the roof. When a police officer hears that there's that much animosity, and especially when they find out Donald had been cut out of the will, out of a fairly substantial estate, that's got to raise a lot of red flags for an investigator.
0: At Robert Rogers' autopsy, the medical examiner determined the cause of death was repeated blows to the head with a blunt object.
3: This clearly was a homicide. With the number of blows, it appeared he had been struck 25 to 30 times. I really can't speak to the state of mind of the killer, although it certainly appears that they're enraged.
0: But no murder weapon was found at the scene.
2: When we leave a crime scene without that murder weapon, we have our work cut out for us in order to put that suspect in the scene.
0: The forensic evidence proved that someone turned Rogers over several hours after death, presumably to search his pockets for money. For investigators, this offered a possible clue.
4: How would someone grab hold of him to turn him over? And we did notice that the belt had been disturbed slightly, meaning that it had been twisted a little bit. And so we kind of thought that perhaps maybe the suspect grabbed hold of the belt.
0: The belt was removed for forensic testing. The initial examination found no fingerprints. So they tried super glue fuming.
4: It's just simply heating up the super glue inside of an enclosed chamber, allowing that super glue to vaporize, and it has the physical properties to want to adhere to the fingerprint residuals left behind when an item is touched.
0: And it revealed a partial thumbprint about 5 inches from the buckle.
4: The quality of that latent fingerprint was very poor. I think on a scale of 1 to 10, this latent fingerprint was about a 2 to a 3. This is the only belt that I've ever obtained a fingerprint off of.
0: Investigators found their next clue in the shards of broken glass.
5: There was a beautiful footwear impression. It was maybe half of a shoe, or the whole ball area of the shoe was present.
0: This may have happened when the killer stepped into the house after breaking the glass.
5: So it gave me a lot to work with regards to looking for accidental characteristics or markings.
0: Using various databases, analysts quickly discovered the print was from the left shoe of white Pier 10 brand tennis shoes. Also at the crime scene, investigators found a set of keys in the grass next to one of the ponds on the 10-acre property. The keys opened the doors to Rogers' home. Divers searched the ponds and a week later found a 3-foot length of pipe with a water sprinkler attachment at the end. While there were no fingerprints or hair on the pipe, there was a tiny speck of blood which was sent for DNA testing.
6: How it got left there has always been amazing to us, because it obviously had to have dried first when it was found put in the pond. Otherwise, it would have washed off as soon as it was thrown in the pond.
0: To determine if this was the murder weapon, investigators devised a test to see the marks this pipe would make on a human skull.
5: At the time, there weren't a lot of different surfaces or forensically available sources for reproducing human skin. And so in this particular case, I used just a honeydew melon. It had a smooth surface and it was rounded. It was approximately the same size as a human head.
0: She struck the melons from different angles and with varying amounts of force.
5: When I hit the test surface, to try to create as many different patterns as I could using that particular pipe. And then I compared them to the wound patterns seen on the victim.
0: Scientists concluded Rogers was killed with this instrument. Why was this significant?
7: The person that had the keys may have dropped them when they threw the murder weapon into the pond.
0: Investigators wondered whether the house keys belonged to the victim's son or someone else.

0: ID documentary event, September 7th on ID.
1: Police now suspected that the Robert Rogers crime scene was staged and that the killer actually entered the home with a set of house keys.
2: Now we call into question the whole idea of the breaking and entering. We call into question whether or not this was a crime of some outsider coming in and trying to rob Mr. Rogers, or was it someone that had access to his house, access to Mr. Rogers?
1: Investigators asked the victim's estranged son, Donald, where he was at the time of his father's murder. He said he had an alibi and offered to take a polygraph test.
3: The guy who gives it to me, he says, well, you passed the polygraph test. I says, you passed it? He says, yeah. He says, you're a lousy liar. Which is, that's cool, you know.
1: So investigators turned their attention to Sharon Zachary, who not only lived next door to Rogers, but worked as his caretaker. Sharon said she was with a friend shopping all day across town, but investigators discovered something suspicious. She made several large expenditures in the months leading up to Rogers' murder.
2: She started spending money. From about January to around April, it's estimated about $65,000 was spent on her own personal items.
1: She bought a new car, a boat, and took her family on a Caribbean vacation. The expenses exceeded her family's discretionary income. Sharon was a part-time car salesperson. Her husband was a sales representative. And investigators also learned that Rogers named Sharon the sole beneficiary of his multi-million dollar estate. Armed with a search warrant, investigators confiscated Sharon's shoes for analysis.
4: I believe we got over 20 or 30 pairs of shoes into the laboratory.
1: One pair caught Michaud's attention, a pair of size 6.5 tennis shoes. Michaud dusted the shoes with powder and applied a sticky sheet of acetate to lift the print. All shoe impressions are distinctive.
4: When a shoe is made and it comes out of the factory, it's exactly like every other shoe made in that particular mold. And as soon as you start walking on that shoe, you get microscopic scratches and cuts and nicks in the bottom of the shoe that makes that shoe different from all others in the world.
1: The shoe impression found on the glass at the crime scene had various nicks and scrape marks. Interestingly, Sharon Zachary's left tennis shoe was the same size, make, and model as the impression found at the crime scene. And it also had the same nicks and scrape marks.
4: The surface was so clean, it made just a beautiful, very detailed impression.
2: There was enough accidental markings on the glass that she was able to compare to other shoes and find a positive match to one shoe and only one shoe that made that print.
1: Fingerprint analysts had a more difficult time comparing Sharon's prints to the one found on the victim's belt. They had to study the ridge details and figure out the direction of the print and what part of which finger to compare. After 3 days, they discovered the print on the victim's belt was the side of Sharon's left thumb. When confronted with the forensic evidence, Sharon denied she was the killer. She insisted she had no motive. But the victim's financial record suggested otherwise.
2: In this case, we found a large sum of cash disappearing out of his account routinely over the time from January to April.
1: That money went right into Sharon Zachary's account.
3: Sharon convinced him to give her a power of attorney, and Sharon convinced him to give her a checkbook. And then when she got onto some of his checking accounts, and she just started using them as her own.
1: Records indicated that Sharon Zachary stole up to $120,000, and there was clear evidence that Rogers discovered the embezzlement.
5: Sharon Zachary was helping herself to Mr. Rogers' funds, and Mr. Rogers apparently was not happy about that and had his power of attorney withdrawn to put a stop to Sharon Zachary helping herself to his money.
1: Sharon also found out that Rogers planned to remove her from his will.
5: I believe Sharon Zachary was in a hurry at that time to kill Mr. Rogers before he could make that change in his will. I believe greed is definitely what drove Sharon Zachary.
1: The DNA test results of the blood found on the metal pipe revealed the blood was Robert Rogers. More proof that it was the murder weapon. 31-year-old Sharon Zachary was charged with the murder of Robert Rogers.
2: Mr. Rogers, at one point in time, he even told an attorney that she was the daughter he never had.
5: It is ironic that Robert Rogers, attempting to seek sanctuary for himself, to seek protection from persons who wanted to rob and hurt him, trusted Sharon Zachary. And it's ironic that this person, in turn, turned on him and became the very thing that he was trying to guard against.

0: by AlienPower.com.
1: I would never believe that something like this could ever happen. This is only the kind of stuff that you read about. But looking back, I can see that this can happen to anybody.
2: Sharon Zachary and her family lived next door to Robert Rogers, and the two became friends. Rogers' eyesight was failing, and Sharon not only befriended him, she also helped by writing checks so he could pay his bills. But prosecutors found evidence that Sharon was doing more than that and was actually helping herself to some of Rogers' money, tens of thousands of it. On the day of the murder, prosecutors believe Sharon went to Rogers' house intending to kill him before he could change his will and remove her as beneficiary. Prosecutors think Sharon grabbed a piece of pipe from Rogers' yard, used her keys to gain entrance, and struck him over the head repeatedly. As he lay unconscious, she spent hours searching the house for the money he had stashed away. If she did find money, she didn't find it all. At some point, she must have realized he wasn't dead. And she struck him again. Once again, she searched the house for money. Before leaving the house, Sharon turned Rogers' body over to search his pockets, leaving her partial thumbprint on his leather belt. To make it look like a robbery, she threw a piece of firewood through the sliding glass door. But she stepped on a shard of glass, leaving a clear image of her shoe impression. On her way back home, Sharon tried to dispose of the pipe, but dropped her keys nearby. A mistake which led to the discovery of the murder weapon.
3: Sharon Zachary, after committing this crime, established an alibi to be seen in different locations at a point far away from her home to try to establish that she couldn't have committed a crime by having not been there.
4: We always wondered if it was Sharon Zachary by herself or Sharon Zachary with others. We don't know.
2: At the trial, Sharon Zachary insisted she was innocent, but the forensic evidence told a different story. She was convicted of first-degree murder and sentenced to life in prison.
1: I'm glad they got her, but I don't want to sound like I'm out for vengeance. Although, if they wanted to kill her, I'd volunteer.
2: It was the shoe impression on a shard of glass and the partial thumbprint on the leather belt that solved the case.
5: In my 12 years of doing latent print work, this case ranks right up near the top, if not the most difficult latent fingerprint that I've had to identify. So this was very, very satisfying case for me to be involved with.
3: Criminals always seem to make mistakes. I believe the mistakes on this case by Sharon Zachary were because she was fighting the clock.
4: This trial would have never happened without the forensics. We had a clear motive, money. But to show that she was there, to show that the print, the shoe print, the finger, the thumbprint were from her, we wouldn't have had a case.
2: Religious faith can often unite families, but not always. A young woman's death raised questions about her church, and in the end, it tested the faith of all involved. ...24-year-old Natalie Vasquez worked as a dental assistant in Longmont, Colorado. And Natalie was a very active member of the Apostolic Church, a denomination with very strict rules for women.
6: Basically, it's the strict teachings of the apostles. They have to follow very, very strict commands from the church leaders. And basically, in this church, women were only allowed to wear dresses. They couldn't wear makeup. They couldn't dance, they couldn't drink, they couldn't smoke.
2: Music, television, movies, all were forbidden. The church pastor, Troy Hancock, claimed to have a special relationship with God.
7: He would point somebody out in the congregation and say, "I've just received a revelation that you need to give $1,000 to the church. I've just received a revelation that you need to give $300. And they would do it because, I mean, they're very, very faithful people.
2: And Troy Hancock had a revelation for Natalie Vasquez, too. He said that God wanted Natalie to marry another church member, a 21-year-old house painter, Matthew Mirabal.
6: He had this epiphany from God, and this is what it was supposed to be. Troy Hancock saw these two youngsters married, and that's how they came to be a couple.
2: Not surprisingly, Natalie's family was appalled.
8: I knew that it wasn't the church anymore. I knew that it was a cult when they started controlling and monitoring the people.
2: Over the objections of her family, Natalie married Matthew, and they had a baby daughter, Michaela. By all accounts, Natalie was happier than she had ever been.
9: She had the room fully decorated. She had the crib. She had the whole bedroom set for the baby. She was just, you know, she had already started making outfits. She loved to sew.
8: I was seeing the life in her, that energy. Now I can just see her jumping and just having fun. And she was coming back little by little.
2: Late one Saturday night in 1999, Matthew Mirabal called police to report his wife missing. He said Natalie went to the grocery store while he stayed home with the baby, but she never returned home.
10: She ain't been back. It's been 3 hours. She's not in the store either. Oh my God.
11: You don't think maybe she went with a friend or something somewhere?
10: No, you know, she would have told me. She would have let me know. I know she would have. She doesn't do that stuff. Oh my God.
2: Police found Natalie's car abandoned in the grocery store parking lot.
9: I'm just freaked out. My sister's missing. She's gone. What can I do?
2: Security cameras revealed Natalie hadn't been in the store that night. Investigators found no trace of Natalie.

0: Hikers found Natalie's body 20 miles away in the Rocky Mountains.
1: This is the scene on 926-99 of a homicide.

0: Sisters. New season, Tuesday at 9 on TLC.
1: Natalie Mirabal's murder had been exceptionally violent. The medical examiner discovered that she had been beaten, possibly with the wood found near her body. But the cause of her death was strangulation. She had also been decapitated.
2: We never found the tool that was used to decapitate her. We had search teams go up and down that canyon. We had people actually scuba dive into the different lakes in the area to see if it had been thrown out into a lake.
1: The lack of blood at the crime scene confirmed this occurred after death.
3: It was very clear immediately that she had been killed elsewhere.
1: By all accounts, Natalie led a quiet life and was happy in her marriage.
3: I mean, this is a loving husband. We found absolutely no evidence of domestic violence, ever. No one ever heard a crossword between them. From all accounts, this is a very loving couple. And additionally, they just had a brand new daughter born on the 28th of May, 4 months before.
1: Forensic investigators searched Natalie's abandoned car and found a wealth of evidence.
4: Vehicles are like a magnet. It's a very hard place to hide evidence.
1: Near the windshield wipers, Dr. Bach found bits of mountain grass and some unusual pine needles.

0: neither of which was common in the area.
1: It was material that had come from approximately 9,000 feet elevation in a canyon along the Front Range.
0: This vegetation was consistent with the type growing near Left Hand Canyon.
1: The car had been in the mountains, and it certainly fit the crime scene vegetation.
0: And there was even more evidence Natalie's car had been to the crime scene.
2: Natalie's car had three different types of tires on it, three completely different tread patterns on her car.
0: Those same tire impressions were discovered not far from Natalie's body. And the entire right side of Natalie's car was scratched. It appeared that the driver had misjudged the distance between the car and the bushes along the road leading to the crime scene. Natalie's husband, Matthew, had a well-known aversion to night driving.
2: Matthew, when he was 12 years old, had an accident where he was blinded in his right eye. And he wore glasses, but he was blind in this eye.
0: A driver with a visual impairment in his right eye would have had difficulty judging the distance on the right side of the vehicle. Now suspicious, investigators checked the Mirabal's telephone records looking for possible clues. And they found something. Matthew spent hours on the phone talking with his brother's wife, Lisa. This call was recorded after Natalie's murder.
3: What would you like me to do?
4: I'd like for you to lay on the bed and pull me down on top of you. Naked, both of us.
3: You don't like that, huh?
4: Uh-huh.
3: You don't like that about anybody.
0: And Lisa's neighbors told investigators that Matthew had been visiting Lisa's apartment for months when her husband Marcus wasn't there.
2: He said without fail, within 5 minutes after Marcus would leave to go to work, he said this guy would come around the corner, peek into his apartment, wearing white clothes, which is what all the painters wore, and go into the apartment next door. Furthermore, his wife said that she had heard him on several occasions. She heard the sounds of sex coming from this apartment next door.
0: And investigators uncovered these photographs Lisa sent to Matthew after Natalie's murder. And this was Matthew's written reply.
5: I got the pictures of you today. Oh my God, they're so beautiful. I never had any idea sex was so fun and exciting until I got with you. I love you, Lisa, now and always.
0: Ironically, the two couples were members of the same church.
6: I guess if I have to say personally what I thought, I would start to think, you know, Matthew's looking pretty bad right now.

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1: After Natalie Mirabal's murder, investigators discovered that her husband Matthew was having an affair with his brother's wife, Lisa. For reasons not entirely clear, the pastor of the local apostolic church told members not to speak with investigators.
2: Troy Hancock, when he would get up there and he would give his sermons, he would say, Matthew Mirabal did not kill that woman. And so she went from being this mother and the light of the church to that woman.
3: And I said, Troy, you believe in the Old Testament and the Ten Commandments, right? And he says, yeah. And I said, are you for them or against them? And he just kind of looked at me like this and turned around, slammed the door, and went in the house and slammed the door.
1: Matthew Mirabal said he had an alibi for the night of the murder. He claimed he was home with his daughter, Michaela. His brother Marcus and his wife Lisa said they too were at home that night and went to bed early. By now, investigators knew that Natalie's car had been driven to the crime scene. But who had driven it there? Inside the car, tucked between the seats, was a pair of bloody gloves made by the Wells Lamont Company. DNA testing showed that the blood on the gloves was Natalie's. But to whom did the gloves belong? Investigators went to Matthew's workplace and found a Walmart shopping bag in a trash can outside.
3: There was a tab for pairs of Wells Lamont Handyman cotton jersey gloves in there.
1: To see who purchased the gloves, investigators look for fingerprints using heated super glue, which adheres to any finger oils present. The test revealed Matthew Mirabal's fingerprint.
3: And this stuff was bought at Walmart, which is a mile from their house. I'm thinking, holy cow, this is incredible.
4: It also helped establish that the gloves were brand new, and that Matthew had purchased those gloves.
3: There are some murder cases that it's a no-brainer, but there are other cases where you have to build this wall brick by brick, and when you get the wall built, you push it over on him.
1: In the back of Matthew's truck, investigators found a broken piece of wood. It looked strikingly similar to the other pieces of wood found near Natalie's body.
4: Those pieces of wood were splintered and broken, and Colorado Bureau of Investigations was able to put them back together and they fit perfectly.
1: When investigators questioned Matthew, he insisted he had nothing to do with his wife's murder. But they noticed something.
3: As he's talking, he's kind of going like this with his thumb. And we said, what is that you got there? And he goes, oh, it's a Band-Aid. You know, he's pulling this Band-Aid off. He said, I have a lot of sharp knives at work. I'm a painter, and I'm always flipping them in and out. And he said, I just cut myself right here. I said, well, can we take a look at that?
1: Matthew had a cut on the webbing between his left thumb and index finger. When investigators looked more closely at the bloody gloves found in Natalie's car, they found a similar hole in the left-hand glove between the thumb and forefinger. DNA testing revealed that blood on the outside of the glove was Natalie's. But the blood on the inside of the left-hand glove was Matthew's.
4: The DNA matched back to both a commingling of Matthew's blood and Natalie's blood. And it's all this forensic evidence that starts to tell the truth as to what happened that night.
1: In the Mirabal's apartment, investigators found evidence of motive. Matthew had purchased a $250,000 life insurance policy on Natalie that was due to expire 3 days after her murder. The insurance company revealed that Matthew originally tried to buy a $1 million policy.
3: He made $19,000 a year, so the insurance company said, you know, we don't think we're going to give you $1 million. Would you settle for $250,000? And he jumped out. He said, yeah, I'll take $250,000.
1: Matthew Mirabal was arrested and charged with first-degree murder.
3: Matthew is just pure, absolute evil. The way he lived his life, what he presented himself to be, and the way he took his wife's life, and the things that he did, not only to her, but to her family and the people around her, is absolute evil.

0: There are auctions going on right now. So what are you waiting for?
1: Prosecutors say the murder of 24-year-old Natalie Mirabal was about money, that her husband Matthew killed her for the $250,000 in life insurance money in order to start a new life with his brother's wife, Lisa. Letters and phone calls between the two indicated they were in love. On the night of the murder, Matthew lured Natalie out of the house.
2: I suspect the pretense is that he said we need to go get my check because he hadn't picked up his paycheck on the Friday previous, which he always did and took it to the bank. He hadn't picked up that paycheck. And I think that's how he got her out of the house. They took the baby, took the diaper bag, and left.
1: When Matthew went in to get his paycheck, he put on his new gloves and threw the shopping bag in the trash. He left his fingerprint as evidence. He then got Natalie out of the car and struck her with a piece of wood. But it splintered, so Matthew strangled her to death. He loaded her body into the car, picked up the pieces of wood, and drove 20 miles into the mountains. The high elevation plant material and the tire impressions were clear proof. Prosecutors think Matthew mutilated his wife's body to make the murder appear like other unsolved homicides. But in doing so, he cut his left thumb, leaving his blood on the inside of his glove. That's when Matthew's plan started to fall apart.
2: And especially the first timers, they don't account for that rush of emotion once they've done it. We call it the full tilt boogie. When your mind goes in the full tilt boogie, you forget everything. Your brains go out the window and you start doing stupid stuff.
1: Among them, Matthew threw most of the wood away, but forgot one piece, later found near his office by police. He scratched the right side of Natalie's car with the bushes, most likely due to his visual impairment. He left the bloody gloves in the car, gloves that could tie him to the crime. And he left his daughter's diaper bag in the back seat, proof that their baby was present during the murder.
3: Even when you collect the forensic evidence, oftentimes you don't know what you have. And we had the photograph of the baby bag in the car for months before it dawned upon us that he must have taken the child with him on this murder. So it's not just that it takes a long time to collect the forensic evidence, it also takes a lot of processing to figure out what the forensic evidence is telling you and to piece it all together.
4: Well, first of all, I think that he thought he was going to get away with this whole thing and collect some insurance money and possibly move off and live in a little fantasy world. But, you know, thanks to God, first of all, it just didn't work out that way for him.
1: Although there is clear evidence that Matthew was in love with his sister-in-law, Lisa, investigators found letters from another woman sent to him while in prison.
5: Matthew, I can't wait to hear your sound and feel you moving against me as I love you. I do want to have a wild and passionate sex life with you, but I also want us to have a romantic sex life too.
1: And there were telephone conversations between them, too.
6: I love you, Matt.
7: I love you, Janet.
6: I'm all alone.
7: All alone? Mm-hmm. So tell me something, then.
6: Tell me? What do you want me to tell you?
7: I don't know, something nasty. I want to so bad.
6: I miss you, Matt.
7: I miss you, Janet.
1: The letters and phone calls were from Janet Hancock, the pastor's wife. Prosecutors have no evidence that either Janet Hancock or Matthew's sister-in-law, Lisa, had anything to do with Natalie's murder. Matthew Mirabal was tried and convicted of first-degree murder and was sentenced to life in prison. After the trial, Lisa Mirabal divorced Matthew's brother, Marcus. Troy and Janet Hancock also divorced, and the Apostolic Church in Longmont disbanded. Natalie's daughter, Michaela, now lives with her grandmother.
8: Michaela knows that her dad murdered her mama, took her life.
9: There's not a day that doesn't go by that I don't think about you.
8: She doesn't know the violent part of it. She doesn't know anything about what he did to her, nothing. I'm saving all the newspapers from when she's older, maybe 16. I'll bring them out to her, and I don't know exactly. The time will come, I will, you know, judge that when we cross that bridge.
1: Investigators point to this case as a textbook example of how forensic science can decipher a complicated crime scene.
2: This case wouldn't have been solved without forensic science. We had nothing in the way of interviews as far as getting anybody to confess. We had nothing in the way of any other evidence other than the forensic evidence that we were able to identify.
10: In most of my closing arguments, I used to quote Oliver Wendell Holmes, who said, memories may fade and witnesses dissemble, but circumstances never lie. And the circumstances of this case are forensic circumstances, and they did not lie.
1: When a beautiful young woman in Ohio met a handsome young doctor, it was love at first sight. During candlelight dinners, the two spoke of marriage, with a ceremony on a distant beach at sunset. But those plans were delayed when the prospective bride fell ill. When medical science couldn't find the cause of the problem, forensic science and a hidden camera did.

0: At 33 years old, Michelle Baker was ready to settle down, get married, and start a family. Her dreams were soon realized when a girlfriend introduced her to a soft-spoken new doctor in town, Dr. Maynard Munsing II.
1: I was the happiest woman in the world at that point. I mean, he was every woman's dream. He was very successful, very good-looking.
0: Michelle worked as a firefighter and a paramedic, and the two shared an interest in emergency medicine. Munsing was also 33 years old, both were divorced, and there was an immediate attraction. Within a month, Dr. Munsing moved into Michelle's small home in Huber Heights, Ohio. The couple spent weekends caring for Maynard's two children from a previous marriage. And soon, Michelle had some happy news of her own. She was going to have a baby.
1: He said, "We're getting married in Key West, barefoot, on the beach at sunset." I was blown away.
0: So the two flew off to Florida. But on their first night there, Maynard changed his mind, asking Michelle if they could postpone the wedding so his family could attend.
1: I felt devastated. I also felt like if that is the way that he wanted things to be, then I had to respect his wishes.
0: Later that night, the couple went to the Hard Rock Cafe. But after they left the restaurant, Michelle had severe cramps and some light bleeding. Fortunately, with a fiancé who is a doctor, Maynard reassured her. He told her there was nothing to worry about.
1: He just had me lay down. He said that it was fine. The next day, it stopped.
0: After returning home from vacation, Michelle saw her physician, Dr. John Shy, just to make sure everything was okay.
2: Michelle, I think, was primarily concerned because of her age, and this being her first pregnancy, she was frightened. Her concerns were that she had a history of endometriosis, and she thought that might be a problem, but I reassured her that the chance of a problem was remote.
0: Maynard purchased this $320,000 brick house for the couple to raise their new child. But Michelle's pregnancy was a difficult one, with increasing cramps and occasionally bleeding. When neither Michelle's doctor or her fiancé could determine the cause of her illness, she did a little research of her own and made her diagnosis. It was a condition so rare, medical experts could hardly believe it.

0: Although Michelle Baker and Dr. Maynard Munsing were expecting a child and had plans to marry, Maynard revealed some news which threatened those plans. He admitted he still had lingering feelings for a former girlfriend, Tammy Irwin, despite their stormy past.
1: You've told all these people such horrible things about her and what kind of person she is, I said, and you still have feelings for her?
0: Over the 4th of July weekend in 2000, Michelle planned to stay home while Maynard left for a fishing trip with a friend about an hour's drive away.
2: From Huber Heights. Hello, what can I play for you?
0: But later that night, while listening to a local radio station, Michelle heard a familiar voice calling in to request a song.
1: The caller sounded very much like Maynard, and I just stopped right there. I just stopped dead in my tracks. And I listened, and the DJ asked him, he said, well, who is this? And he said, Maynard.
2: You want to dedicate this to anyone?
0: Now suspecting she had been lied to, Michelle asked a neighbor to drive her to the home of Maynard's former girlfriend, Tammy Irwin.
3: See? There they are.
0: Michelle's fears were confirmed when she saw him outside with Tammy.
4: Fishing trip, huh?
5: Not what it looks like.
4: It's exactly what it looks like.
0: A confrontation ensued.
1: She never knew that Maynard was living with me. He had told her that he was living with a friend of his, and all the while he was with me.
0: Michelle immediately threw Maynard out of her home.
1: I was devastated. I just couldn't believe that someone could be that deceiving and appear to be something that they're obviously not.
0: But a few days later, Maynard called, inviting Michelle to a picnic so the two could talk. He apologized for his lapse in judgment and asked Michelle if they could get back together.
1: He turned to me and he said that he was very sorry about all of this. Seemed very sincere in what he was saying.
0: But the picnic was interrupted when Michelle got very sick.
1: I was so ill there at the park that I couldn't even leave. I would leave the restroom, and then 5 minutes later, I'd have to be right back in the restroom. Not only was by vomiting and by diarrhea, but I also, about 40 minutes into this, started bleeding, and bleeding pretty bad.
0: Michelle immediately went to her doctor. He could find nothing seriously wrong. An ultrasound of the fetus was normal, and once again, Michelle assumed her symptoms were stress-related. With their relationship back on track, the couple once again spoke of marriage.
1: He was affectionate, and it seemed very normal.
0: But it happened again. Michelle started cramping, bleeding, and vomiting.
6: And I thought that this was due to anxiety and stress and probably just internal pressure that developed when she saw her boyfriend.
0: But it was Michelle's twin sister, Melinda, who noticed an interesting coincidence.
1: She had said that, don't you find it odd that every time you're with him, after he leaves, you're sick? And I was just horrified by what she was implying.
0: Michelle recalled that Maynard was the one who brought the drinks from the bar to their table in Florida shortly before she fell ill the first time. And he also prepared her drink at the picnic before the second bleeding incident. But what was he doing to her drinks? To find out, she set a trap and was clever enough to videotape it.

0: ID documentary event next Monday at 9 on ID.
1: Michelle Baker was becoming increasingly suspicious of her fiancé's behavior. Maynard told Michelle he was taking his children to Florida for a short vacation. Michelle suspected he was lying. To find out, Michelle drove to the home of Maynard's ex-girlfriend and there saw Maynard's car. Through an open window, Michelle overheard Maynard and Tammy Irwin discussing Michelle's pregnancy.
2: Tammy asked Maynard what he intended to do about the baby. And Maynard's response to her was, she need not worry about that. That as far as he knew, that it could have already been taken care of. My heart dropped. And it was at that point that that I realized that something might be going on.
1: Michelle immediately told police about her suspicion that Maynard was trying to abort their child.
3: Well, after listening to the story, I thought it was quite fantastic. It's not the typical case that comes across my desk.
4: I was certainly skeptical at first and thought, you know, I can't imagine that someone would even do this. It's beyond my dreams. Something I haven't run into in 25 years of experience.
5: Is he still trying to make contact?
1: Police wanted Michelle to take a lie detector test, but department rules prohibit the test to be done on pregnant women.
4: We told her, basically, that because of his professional position, that we were going to need all types of physical evidence that would show that he's responsible for this.
1: But without proof, there was little police could do. So Michelle conducted her own investigation. Inside a silk plant, Michelle and her girlfriend hid a small video camera in her kitchen with a clear view of the kitchen countertop area.
2: I was scared. I was afraid that he would see it.
1: She then invited Maynard to dinner. As soon as he arrived, Michelle said she was going outside to put the steaks on the grill and asked Maynard to prepare her a drink. The videotape clearly revealed Maynard pouring an unknown substance into Michelle's soft drink. When he handed Michelle the drink, she excused herself to go to the bathroom, where she had hidden a plastic container.
2: As I poured that drink into that container, there was a white sludge in the bottom of my cup. An enormous amount. I mean, not just a little bit, but a very large amount. And then I rinsed my cup out. I poured my new Coke into that glass, hid the other stuff. I walked back out and sat down at the table and ate dinner with him. I was sickened, but I knew that this was the only way that I could prove this. This was the only way that I could keep him away from my baby.
1: Getting through dinner was difficult. Michelle wanted to get the drink to the police station quickly, and throughout dinner, her telephone rang incessantly. It was Tammy Irwin asking to speak with Maynard. When Maynard finally left, the telephone rang once more. It was Maynard with some upsetting news.
2: He said to me, "Do you want to know why Tammy's so upset?" And I said, "Yeah, why don't you tell me why Tammy's so upset?" He said, "Because she's my wife." He'd married her that week.
1: The police immediately sent Michelle's soft drink to the forensics lab.
6: My first reaction is, you got to be kidding me. We have no idea what we're looking for here. It's not a typical forensic case. So where are we going to even start? There's literally hundreds of drugs that this could be.
1: On a hunch, police called a local pharmacist asking for a list of medications that can cause harm to a fetus if taken by a pregnant woman. The most commonly prescribed drug fitting that description was a stomach ulcer drug, Cytotec. The contents of Michelle's soft drink were placed in a gas chromatograph mass spectrometer.
6: By comparing the known cytotec that we received from the pharmaceutical company, we compared that to the substance that was found in the Coca-Cola and found a match. Therefore, the Coca-Cola contained cytotec.
1: But police had a problem. There was no proof it was cytotec that Maynard was putting into the soft drink. A clever defense attorney could claim that Michelle laced her own drink with the drug in order to frame him. So police set a trap of their own.

0: That's real strength.
1: Even though Michelle Baker had caught her fiancé on videotape placing something in her drink, authorities were concerned about whether this evidence would stand up in court.
2: We didn't believe just having a tape by the complainant and a sample by the complainant would have as much validity as a tape by ourselves, obtained by ourselves, and the sample obtained by ourselves.
1: So a few days later, police set up their own surveillance camera in Michelle's kitchen. They placed it in a figurine of a firefighter saving a child. The camera focused on Michelle's kitchen counter. Once again, Michelle invited Maynard over for dinner.
2: Myself and Detective Sergeant May were waiting in the garage and viewing what was going on in the kitchen. Like clockwork, almost identical to the previous tape, once Michelle Baker exited the residence to put steaks on the grill, Dr. Munsing removed a vial from his pocket, placed it in her drink.
1: The two detectives rushed into the kitchen and arrested him.
3: At that time, I pointed up to the camera and said, right up there, you're on camera. And that's when he viewed the camera to look at it.
4: I said, I told you that you didn't have to have anything to do with this baby. And instead, you tried to kill the baby and kill me.
3: I mean, this guy had it all, you know, in a matter of 6 minutes. He, destroyed his career. And of course, Michelle's life.
1: Dr. Munsing cryptically explained why he had done it.
2: He'd basically poisoned the drink in an attempt to remove the problem. When questioned as to whether or not the problem meant the baby, he advised yes.
1: Lab test confirmed that this drink was spiked with Cytotec 2. A search of Munsing's car trunk revealed even more Cytotec. Dr. Maynard Munsing was charged with the attempted murder of the baby. Despite ingesting Cytotec several times earlier, Michelle's fetus appeared normal.
4: I was at the doctor's office every week. I had high-resolution ultrasounds every month. They were very, very cautious as to what they were looking for.
1: Meanwhile, Munsing was released on bond to await trial.
5: The truth will come out soon.
6: The what?
1: Shortly before the trial, 28 weeks into her pregnancy, Michelle gave birth to a stillborn baby girl, whom she named Michaela.
4: She was already gone. It was a bad day. But my parents got there. They were there when she was delivered. My whole family was there. My friends, and they all held her, and we passed her around, and we all told her how much that we loved her.
1: Since the coroner found no trace of Cytotec in the placenta, he ruled the cause of the baby's death as undetermined.
7: He did make oral statements as well as written statements admitting to what he was trying to do in this case, and that he was trying to get rid of the baby, that it was something his wife didn't want him to have to deal with.
1: Michelle firmly believes that Maynard was responsible.
4: I know in my heart what he did. My justice is knowing that he is eventually going to be judged for that.
1: Because of the strain a trial would have placed on Michelle and her family, prosecutors made a deal with Dr. Munsing and his wife, Tammy, with Michelle's approval. Munsing's wife, Tammy, pleaded guilty to the charge of filling the prescription for the Cytotec. She was put on probation. Dr. Munsing pleaded guilty to contaminating a substance for human consumption and attempted felonious assault. He was sentenced to 5 years in prison. He was also stripped of his medical license and will never be permitted to practice medicine in the United States again. Fortunately, it was Michelle's suspicions, good police work, and new forensic technology that identified the drug quickly.
0: It could have been a very, very long procedure identifying this drug because we literally had no idea where to start or what we were looking for. It could have taken us several months to determine what we had.
1: A delay of several months may have prevented police from capturing the crime a second time on videotape. In Wichita Falls, Texas, police had four unsolved murders, the worst crime spree in the small town's history. For more than a decade, the killer successfully eluded police. But a discarded coffee cup in a trash bin solved the mystery. On January 19, 1985, Tony Gibbs, a 23-year-old nurse, disappeared after working the night shift at Wichita General Hospital. Her car was found abandoned on a deserted road not far from the hospital. There were no foreign fingerprints or clues inside.
6: The roller coaster of emotions that you go through is just unbelievable. It's like a horrible dream that doesn't go away.
1: 4 weeks later, a Texas Electric worker found Tony's body in a deserted field outside of town along U.S. Route 281. 100 feet away was an old bus. Inside was blood which matched Tony Gibbs. It appeared she had been stabbed in the bus, then crawled out into the field looking for help.
6: Until this terrible thing happened, she had the world by the tail. She really did.
1: Almost immediately, police had a suspect. 24-year-old Danny Laughlin was seen riding his motorcycle in a field near where Tony's body was found. Laughlin worked in town as a male stripper. When asked to take a polygraph test, he failed. Investigators also learned that Laughlin knew Tony Gibbs. He had met her a few weeks earlier at a local nightclub.
8: And then he made some comments about knowing where the field was at, where she was found.
1: Semen collected at Tony's autopsy was compared to Laughlin's DNA. The results were inconclusive. Nevertheless, Danny Laughlin was charged with Tony Gibbs' murder. With no forensic evidence linking Laughlin to the crime, prosecutors presented their circumstantial case against him during the trial. After 2 days of deliberation, the jury was deadlocked.
9: You could not reach a verdict on guilt innocence, and so a mistrial was declared and it was subsequently dismissed.
1: Since only one of the 12 jurors believed Laughlin was guilty, prosecutors decided not to retry the case. 16 months later, there was another murder. This time, a 21-year-old waitress, Tina Kimbrew.
10: She was just everything a daughter's supposed to be. You know, a tomboy today and a debutante tonight, you know, just perfect.
1: Tina was found dead on the sofa in her apartment. At the autopsy, tiny fibers were discovered in her lungs, an indication she had been suffocated. Those fibers matched a pillow from her sofa. In this case, there were no signs of sexual assault. Neighbors in the apartment complex said they saw a man leaving Tina's apartment about 5 hours before her body was discovered. The man was described as Caucasian, 6'2" tall, with dark hair, wearing a baseball cap. Danny Laughlin was not a suspect in this case since he didn't match the description. But a few days later, police got their first break.

0: ID documentary event next Monday at 9 on ID.
1: Shortly after Tina Kimbrough's murder, Farron Wardrip, 400 miles away in Galveston, Texas, called police with some information. Wardrip was a high school dropout who worked at menial jobs and had a history of drug and alcohol abuse. He claimed to have met Tina Kimbrough in a bar where she worked.
2: Tina Kimbrough really was my friend. She knew I had a drug problem and she knew I had a lot of other things because I, shared that with her.
1: Wardrip admitted he killed Tina. The reason? Tina reminded him of his ex-wife who ended their marriage shortly before the murder.
2: When the rage and all the violence was occurring, I saw her eyes, I saw her face. I screamed how much I hated her.
1: Police believe that Wardrip confessed because he knew he was spotted leaving the apartment and feared it was only a matter of time before he was caught. In any event, Farron Wardrip pleaded guilty to Tina Kimbrough's murder and was sentenced to 35 years in prison.
2: When I was in prison and I got off drugs and alcohol and got some clear thinking going on and some of my emotions had subsided, that's when I started making the decisions that I was going to come out better than I went in.
1: While in prison, Wardrip obtained his high school diploma and discovered Christianity. Tina's father believed that Wardrip would spend all of 35 years in prison, but

0: was wrong.
1: In 13 months, they notify me that he's up for parole. And it just, you know, it just scared me to death. I mean, it just, and in my mind, he was going to get out.
0: For 10 years, Robert Kimbrew used every means at his disposal to ensure that Farron Ward Rip remained behind bars. But despite the wishes of Tina's family, Ward Rip was released on parole after serving only 11 years of a 35-year sentence. Ward Rip went to live in Olney, Texas, a small farming community just outside of Fort Worth. There, Ward Rip had the support of his mother, father, and 8 siblings. He got a job at the Olney Door and Screen Company and vowed to start his life over.
2: Very nice man, a fine, upstanding man. I'd have trusted him with my kids. I still would. I still have that much respect for him.
0: Ward Rip was an active member of the Hamilton Street Church of Christ, where he taught Sunday school. He also remarried. Back in Wichita Falls, District Attorney Barry Maka had other concerns. There were a number of unsolved murders in his jurisdiction. Still unsolved was the murder of Tony Gibbs, and there were 2 other unsolved murders. A year before Tony Gibbs' murder, another nurse, 21-year-old Terry Sims, had just returned home from work when someone knocked on her front door and forced his way inside.
3: She's trying to ward off the knife that he's wielding, and she is fighting so hard, so ferociously for her life that he cuts a cord and ties her hands behind her back.
0: Terry Sims was sexually assaulted, then stabbed to death. On Terry Sims' shoe was a bloody fingerprint, and a semen sample was preserved for future DNA testing. There had been a few suspects in the murder, but nothing definitive. And a year later, tragedy struck 21-year-old Ellen Blau as she walked to her car around midnight after leaving work at the Subs and Suds restaurant.
4: At that point, he just bull rushed her, hit her, knocked her, pushed her back into the car.
0: Ellen was forced to drive to a deserted field on the outskirts of town, where she was strangled. Her body was left on a grassy embankment. The assailant drove her car back to town and left it on a dark street. Ellen's body was found days later, so badly decomposed by the heat, she could be identified only through dental records. It was impossible to determine whether she had been raped. For 14 years, these 3 murders had gone unsolved. So Barry Maka asked his lead investigator, John Little, to take a fresh look at these cold cases. For Little, finding the killer was personal.
4: I knew Tony Gibbs. My wife knew Tony Gibbs. And I actually went out with my brother and helped search for her.
0: On a hunch, Maka asked the forensics lab to compare the DNA of the semen recovered from Tony Gibbs and Terry Sims.
3: We received word that they were, in fact, the semen from the same perpetrator. And so we knew then that we had a serial murderer.
0: No one made this connection because these 3 cases had been investigated by 3 different law enforcement agencies with little communication between them. At least now, John Little knew he was looking for only 1 killer. But after 11 years, he knew it wouldn't be easy.

0: Bollinger for the ones who get it done.
1: When John Little looked through the case files of the three unsolved murders in Wichita Falls, Texas, he made an interesting discovery. When Faron Wardrip was in custody for Tina Kimbrough's murder, a policeman asked him if he knew Ellen Blau, who had been murdered just a few months earlier. Wardrip said, yes. But that lead was never pursued.
2: They could have come up with a suspect, as me being a suspect, if they would have just, maybe paid him a little bit more attention.
1: And Little found more evidence linking Wardrip. Ellen Blau's best friend, Janie Ball, lived just down the hall from Wardrip, and the coincidences didn't stop there.
3: Miss Ball was a block down from where Terry Sims was killed on Bell Street. So, when I saw that in the file, and knowing there was two different agencies investigating this, and knowing that they probably didn't put it together, it really snapped together for me at that point.
1: Little also learned that Wardrip was a janitor at the same hospital as Tony Gibbs at the time of her murder.
3: That made a connection to her. He'd worked with her. Now she's another victim. But her car was abandoned in the same neighborhood where Wardrip lived.
1: So he decided to go to Olney, Texas, hoping to collect Wardrip's DNA, since police had semen from the murders. Wardrip had been living there since his release from prison in 1996. Little spent weeks staking out the factory where Wardrip worked, hoping to collect anything that would reveal his DNA profile.
4: If we were to get a sample from Mr. Wardrip, I wanted it to be a situation where he did, in fact, abandon any interest in the item so that there wouldn't be any search and seizure problems.
1: From across the street, Little watched as Wardrip took a coffee break after working a forklift.
3: He set the cup up on top of the car. At that point, I had to hold myself back from just running across the street and snatching it.
1: Little noticed that Wardrip threw his paper cup into a nearby trash barrel. Little seized the opportunity.
3: I walked up to him, and I did have a big wad of tobacco in my mouth, and I said, "Do you have a spit cup or something?" And he pointed over to the trash barrel, and he said, "Sure, help yourself."
1: Little looked into the barrel and saw not one used coffee cup, but many. Not knowing which one was Wardrip's cup, Little had to act fast.
3: It seemed like an eternity looking into it. He was standing right over my shoulder. There was still some coffee in the bottom of this cup, and it had cheese cracker crumbs on the drinking rim. And I'd seen him eating the cheese crackers, and I said, "This has got to be the cup."
1: The cup was immediately sent to the forensic lab for DNA testing. Manager Judy Floyd examined the cup for skin cells. She noticed the cracker crumbs were still on the cup and felt sure she could retrieve DNA.
5: I swabbed the cup with a sterile cotton swab in order to pick up epithelial cells. And then it was the swab that I actually used for the extraction of DNA.
1: Floyd then compared the DNA from the coffee cup to the DNA from the semen collected from two of the victims, Terry Sims and Tony Gibbs.
5: When I observed the complete profile that I had obtained from the cells from the cup that Mr. Wardrip had used, I could see that his profile was an exact match to the profiles from the crime scenes.
1: To find out how often this DNA profile would occur in the general population, Judy Floyd performed what is called a DQ alpha test, which is a particular location on chromosome number 6. Judy Floyd discovered Wardrip's DQ alpha type was extremely rare.
5: This particular typing was rare enough that combined with all of the other genetic types in his profile, that particular profile would be expected to occur only once in the world's population.
1: Meanwhile, the Austin, Texas crime lab was able to lift the bloody print on Terry Sims' shoe and compare it to Wardrip's fingerprints.
3: It was so far down on the third digit almost into the palm that unless you could really just sit there and work with it to get the print and know where it was at, you could do it, take a set of prints and miss it every time.
1: But it was clearly Wardrip's print.
3: I think it was a powerful piece of evidence. He had ripped those shoes off of her and had blood on his hands when he grabbed her shoes to pull them off.
1: Farron Wardrip was arrested and during questioning revealed one last piece of information that police knew nothing about.

0: Justin.com and make it count. Justin Real.
1: After 15 long years, the families of Terry Sims, Tony Gibbs, and Ellen Blau were within inches of justice when Faron Wardrip was arrested for their murders. And when he was confronted with the DNA evidence, he confessed.
2: I don't think I've ever sat in a room with somebody who could have been colder.
1: Wardrip didn't realize he was sitting next to the man who trapped him.
2: I asked him if he recognized me when I was from being down there getting the cup, and he claims he didn't.
1: As the interrogation was about to end, Wardrip confessed to a fifth murder. Two months after Tony Gibbs' murder, Faron Wardrip told police he left Wichita Falls and went to Fort Worth, Texas. He met Deborah Taylor, a wife and mother of two, in a neighborhood bar. Deborah had been there with her husband, but he was tired and had left the bar a few hours earlier.
3: Yes.
1: Wardrip asked her to dance, then offered to drive her home. In the parking lot, when Deborah refused his advances, he killed her. Wardrip dumped Taylor's body at a remote construction site. Workers found it 1 week later. Deborah's husband, Ken, remained a suspect for 14 years, although he was never charged.
4: I think Mr. Wardrip should be very glad that these guys got him before I did.
1: The new DNA testing also had another benefit. It exonerated Danny Laughlin, who had been tried for Tony Gibbs' murder but not convicted. Unfortunately, he didn't live long enough to hear about it. He was killed 3 years earlier in an automobile accident. On October 4th, 1999, nearly 15 years after he committed these crimes, Faron Wardrip pled guilty to murder and was sentenced to death by lethal injection.
5: I never once thought I got away with it. I knew that I had left evidence behind. Detectives looked at all the evidence that was collected, all the interviews and stuff, and of course my name was there in 1986, just like it was in 1999. And why those individuals didn't recognize that is still confusing to me this day. I really was a serial killer.
6: Mistakes were made, but the one that was not made was to quit or give up. We never did that.

0: The breaking news, flash floods at the Grand Canyon tear through campsites, dozens and dozens of evacuations. This morning, the search for several people still missing.
1: And a race against time to find survivors on the Nepal-China border. The number of people killed surging to more than 900, with now more than 4,700 people missing. We are live in Nepal with the very latest there.
2: And the first major strikes between the U.S. and Iran in more than a month. The president now threatening again to blow up Karg Island. Does this mean the economic squeeze on Iran is being abandoned? We're standing by to see how oil markets are reacting. I'm Kate Baldwin with John Berman and Sarah Seidner. This is CNN News Central.
0: All right, the breaking news, a search and rescue operation this morning after a flash flood tore through the Grand Canyon. One person is dead. About 15 others may be missing. Now, dozens have been evacuated, many by helicopter, after they were stranded by the rushing waters. The flood also knocked out the pipeline that provides drinking water to tourists at the park. And the danger is not over. A flood watch remains in effect for the area through this evening. I can give you a sense of one of the areas that was hit fairly hard here. This is the Grand Canyon here. It pushes in right here to Phantom Ranch. And you can see the Phantom Ranch here is in this river valley here, the river going right past it here, water right past it. You can imagine how vulnerable this low-lying area would be if that river were to rise. And just one more thing we want to point out here. Look in, if you can push in at this water here, this is water that is just caked, not just with buildings, but with all kinds of debris. So when this flow pushed through, it could be extremely destructive. Let's get right to CNN's Ed Lavandera, who's live this morning on the south rim of the Grand Canyon in Arizona. Good morning, Ed. What are you seeing?
3: Well, good morning, John. Well, the first details we're hearing from people who were evacuated, witnesses who saw this intense stream of floodwaters racing through the Grand Canyon, described it as a 4-foot dark wall of debris and boulders barreling down. One couple witness describing they had run across a bridge to escape the campground area where they were at, and then minutes later, that flood water ripping that bridge that they had just crossed, ripping that to shreds. And the search efforts will continue into today. As you mentioned, John, 15 people believed to be missing at this point. One death has been confirmed. That was a 46-year-old man. There is a lot of area to have to cover here as search and rescue teams wait for the sun to come up here over the Grand Canyon on this Monday morning. But really, search efforts complicated once again because the storms here just let up about 15, 20 minutes ago. But for the last several hours, another round of really intense rainfall, lightning all through the area. Obviously, those kinds of conditions make it much more treacherous and dangerous for search and rescue teams to operate there. But many people so far that have been rescued by helicopter, pulled out of the depths of the Grand Canyon. These are really popular areas for not only day hikers, but people who are on more intense hikes inside the Grand Canyon grounds as well. But we wait for the sun to come up here and for those search and rescue operations to resume here and intensify now that the weather appears to have let up a little bit. We'll see if that holds so that those teams can do the work that they desperately need to do here this morning. John?
0: Yeah, the weather needs to hold out for them. Helicopter, one of the only ways to reach some of these areas. Ed Lavandera at the Grand Canyon this morning, monitoring the situation. Ed, thanks so much. Sarah?
1: All right, breaking overnight. For the first time in a month, the U.S. and Iran are trading new military strikes. Iran firing missiles towards U.S. military targets in Jordan and the UAE in retaliation for a U.S. strike on Iranian rocket launchers that were trying to launch sea mines into the Strait of Hormuz. CNN's Elena Treen live from the White House for us this morning. Let's 6 months into this war, talks between the U.S. and Iran not seeming to go anywhere. President Trump's been more focused recently on the economic pain on Iran. Where do things stand at this moment as we're seeing these new strikes happening?
4: Yeah, no, this is obviously, I think there's a lot of questions about whether or not these exchange of attacks overnight could lead to further military escalation because, as you said, Sarah, really the focus from the Trump administration's point of view has shifted completely from a military war to an economic war. But U.S. officials had said that the military struck these Iranian military targets to prevent the deployment of mines in the Strait of Hormuz. U.S. Central Command said that U.S. forces struck two Iranian launchers on Iran's Larak Island after IRG forces were observed preparing to launch rockets carrying sea mines into the strait. Now, a Tasnim news agency, which we know is affiliated with Iran's Revolutionary Guard Corps, reported that a drone conducted the strait and that two people have been killed and two others were injured. Iran then said that the U.S. That they had fired missiles toward U.S. Military targets in both Jordan and the UAE in retaliation. We've heard from Jordan. They say that their air defense systems intercepted and destroyed eight missiles that entered the country's airspace. Now, again, this is a break with where we've really seen Washington's focus in recent weeks. Obviously, the president and his team, their goal at this point in the war is to end and really cease at this point any sort of negotiations on the broader nuclear deal and focus instead on inflicting as much economic pain on Iran as possible. We have heard the Treasury Secretary Scott Bessin come out and announce what they now are calling Operation Economic Outcast, really trying to isolate Iran from the rest of the world. But the key question, again, is whether or not this could lead to further escalation in military action. I do want to read for you what we heard from U.S. Central Command. They issued a statement on this saying that U.S. forces took limited, precise action against IRGC mine-laying forces posing an imminent threat in the Strait of Hormuz. In essence, Iran created the threat and the U.S. military eliminated it to protect civilian mariners, commercial shipping, and the free flow of global commerce. Now, what I also think is notable about this, obviously, this was about targeting any ability for Iran to try and lay mines in the strait. This comes just days after the president had declared that they had completely, the U.S. military, cleared the Strait of Hormuz from laying mines. So a shift here, obviously, as we're seeing. We know that the president had said last week that Iran had been notified that any ship or boat placing new mines will be immediately and systematically destroyed. So U.S. officials pointing to that for the reasoning behind some of these new strikes, Sarah.
1: All right. I know you're watching it closely. Elena Treen, thank you so much for your reporting there from the White House. Kate?
2: The death toll from the Nepal-China flood disaster is now jumping again in a big way. Over 900 people killed. The number of people missing nears 5,000. But there are moments of hope. CNN is speaking exclusively with the father of a six-year-old who was rescued. And we are standing by for a verdict in the Lindsey Clancy murder trial. Very soon, the jury will return for deliberations after asking the judge a key question Friday. And take a look at this. Two jets buzz a packed stadium just feet from the roof. How safe was this? Look at that.

0: or Saddam. Premieres September 13th on TNT.
1: It is grim news once again coming out of Nepal today. The death toll after those catastrophic flooding on the Nepal-China border has now surpassed 900. More than 4,700 people are still unaccounted for. In Nepal alone, the number of people missing nearly doubled overnight. Officials say the highest priority at the moment is now a search for hundreds of workers believed to be trapped inside Nepal's hydropower tunnels. Amidst all of this tragedy, there is some glimmers of hope. CNN's Will Ripley is live this morning for us in Kathmandu. And Will, what are you finding?
2: Kate, just moments ago, I had the opportunity to speak with the parents of 6-year-old Manisha, the girl who was trapped in a collapsed building for 60 hours after the flood. And we've all seen this incredibly gripping and heart-wrenching video of this girl as she was delicately pulled out by emergency crews. She had bruises and cuts on her face. She was covered in dust, but incredibly, she was alive. Her parents thought that she was dead. They were asking the Nepal Armed Police Force to search for her body, and that's what they thought they would be recovering. And so when they saw the video and they saw that their daughter was alive, it was a shock to them. They say it's a miracle. It's made them believe in God. It's made them believe that there's a purpose for being here greater than what they understood before the flood. She's being treated at a hospital here in Kathmandu. I was allowed to go in to see her, to sit with her and her parents. And here is what her father told me about the moment when he saw that video and realized that his daughter had been rescued from the flood when they thought she was dead.
3: Her face wasn't recognizable as there were multiple wounds. Her condition was serious, wounds and blood all over. After seeing the video of her, I could confirm it was my daughter. She was on oxygen in Dunche Medical. She was being kept like that on the day.
2: What is it like as a father to look at a video like that and see your daughter in that condition?
3: Now in that. She's my child. That's it. That's all I have to say. I just can't speak.
2: It was incredibly hard, particularly on her father, Locke, because he was home alone with his daughter, Manisha, when the flood hit. He said he was in the kitchen preparing a meal. His wife had already gone off to work. And he said in just a matter of a few seconds, the entire structure around them was blown apart by the force of the water. He barely was able to escape with his own life. He had no idea what happened to his daughter when he reunited later, several hours later, with his wife. Both of them collapsed. They lost consciousness because they thought that they had lost their 6-year-old daughter. And yet they didn't want to be pulled out by rescue helicopter. They were asking researchers to at least find her body so that they could have closure. And they actually found her body not in the wreckage of their house, but two other buildings that had been destroyed. So somehow, while she was in her bedroom, she had been able to be moved in some sort of an air pocket that was safe during the flooding. And then she was there for 60 hours alive when rescuers found her. We also spoke with her mother. We spent time with the family, and we're going to have much more of that later today here on CNN. But I just wanted to come up and share this incredible story with you. And there's a lot more of it to come, Kate.
1: Incredible doesn't even begin. I mean, what you just said, she wasn't even found in the wreckage of her home after this whole tragedy, the wreckage of other buildings down the way. I mean, it is remarkable, just 6 years old, and to see her father become overcome with emotion is entirely understandable under these circumstances. Will, thank you so much. Really look forward to hearing more of your reporting. Thank you. Will Ripley for us in Kathmandu. Sarah.
4: That was just stunning, and so many families are hoping for that same kind of miracle. Thank you so much, Will, for your reporting. Thank you, Kate. After that deadly cyclospora outbreak, is it safe now to finally eat lettuce again and feel good about it? Well, gotta tell you, it's not quite done yet. More on that story ahead. And a mid-air marriage, why a couple ended up tying the knot 35,000 feet in the air. How this went down.

0: Very soon, the jury is set to resume deliberations in the murder trial of Lindsay Clancy, the Massachusetts mom accused of killing her three young children. The jurors, nine women, three men, they weighed the case all day Friday without reaching a verdict. And they sent their first question to the judge asking to see a couple of things: the prescription pill bottles and the knife that Clancy used in her suicide attempt. CNN's Jean Casares is outside the court in Plymouth, Massachusetts. She joins me now. What are you learning about what's happening with this jury as they go into now? Really, it's day three. They deliberated for 3 hours one day and then had a full day of deliberations. And now we're going into the third day.
1: Well, from all accounts, it appears they're working very hard. So they had the weekend to think about everything. And remember, the judge always tells them, do not watch anything, read anything, look at any news that has to do with this case. But it was everywhere this weekend. You know, there was a motion to sequester the jury before this trial began, which would mean that they would have been in hotels in the area. So they could not get a hold of any of those outside influences. But that was denied by the judge. And he always asked them, he'll ask them this morning, have they read anything, looked at anything, or focused on anything? And we'll hear their answers. But they're very diligent. They're very serious, very focused. But let's look at, Sarah, what you talked about. First of all, the pill bottles. They wanted the medication prescription pill bottles to look at. Conceivably with the pill still in them, I'm not sure on that, but we saw them in trial. They came out, they are in evidence, those pill bottles, as they were collected. Now, between September and January, there were prescriptions by numerous providers. I asked Kevin Reddington, the defense attorney, on Friday, all right, they found prescription medications in the home, but what about the ones that Patrick Clancy testified to? Because in February, 1 month after this happened, he found a bag of prescription medications and he actually took them to officials and he said they want those too. So they want everything. And in some of those medication pill bottles, there's two pills that were gone out of a 30-day supply, three pills out of a 30-day supply. They were not all taken, those pills, at all. Because Lindsay Clancy had her own mind and she took them when she wanted to take them and how she wanted to take them to all effects. Now, the names are so confusing because you've got the generic name, you've got the brand name. And remember, in trial, yes, the experts talked about what those pills were, what they were prescribed for, but the jurors can't take their notes home. So they could not, over the weekend, study their notes to see exactly what those medications were for. Now let's talk about the knife. There is no question in this case that she tried to take her life. Both sides say she did, and it was a very serious, serious attempt at that. And the knife wounds by the first responders, by the hospital officials, they all said they were superficial wounds. Why they would want to see the knife, we don't know. And it could be just one juror. We don't know why they wanted to see any of the two things they requested, but they're interested, they wanted it, that's evidence, and they looked at it.
0: Well, it certainly is evidence that they are going through this methodically in trying to render a verdict at some point. We will see what happens. Jean Casares, thank you so much for all your reporting on this. Appreciate it. John?
2: All right. We are standing by for an update on the search for people still missing after a flash flood tore through the Grand Canyon. And is this kind of bets versus bets? The casino industry desperate to do battle with the prediction markets, billions at stake.

0: First major escalation in the war in more than a month. Iran fired missiles toward U.S. military targets in Jordan and the United Arab Emirates after a U.S. strike on Iranian rocket launchers that they say were trying to launch sea mines into the Strait of Hormuz. This comes as the other key regional choke point is coming under threat. The Bab al-Mandeb Strait, the Houthis have threatened to cut off this very narrow waterway through which a big chunk of the global economy transits, potentially opening up a new front in this war. CNN's Nick Robertson had exclusive access today to an island in that strait. No international reporter has been there since the start of the war. Nick, what are you seeing? What are you learning this morning?
1: Yeah, right now I'm standing in Bab al-Mandab. Behind me is the Bab al-Mandab Strait, and we were out on that island just a couple of miles out to sea there. You can see the coast of Africa, which tells you something really important, just how narrow this vital waterway is. It's about 12 miles to Africa. We could see it, Eritrea, Djibouti. We could see commercial vessels going through that narrow, narrow choke point. And a couple of years ago, 10% of the global oil was passing through that way. It's down to about 4%. Now, and if the Houthis manage to break through in their fight north up the coast from here, and the Houthis are the big Iranian proxy, they're the most powerful proxy Iran has in this region at the moment. They have hypersonic missiles, they've targeted Israel before, they've been hitting Saudi oil tankers out in the sea here. They had drones up, according to the Yemeni military earlier on today, trying to target vessels out at sea. So if the Houthis and the Iranians behind them are able to get control of this territory where we're standing here in Yemen on the Red Sea, if they get that, it'll be very easy for them to choke off the Bab al-Mandab behind me here. And that means the price of oil could get driven up even further. That means potential political pressure on President Trump. Look, this is a really little-known war. Very few people ever come here, ever get to see it. It's been sort of a local war that's been dragging on, a civil war for maybe 10 years or more now. You've got the Houthis backed by Iran. You've got the Yemeni forces backed by Saudi Arabia and other allies. But it's hit a moment where it becomes geopolitical, where the Iranians have shut down the Strait of Hormuz because they don't want oil to get out there, and that's to put pressure on President Trump. And now they're trying to shut it down here as well, which would again ratchet up that pressure on President Trump. And what we've witnessed here, we've seen the port just up the coast from here that the Houthis rocketed, vessels destroyed, sunk in that. The port is effectively closed. We've seen the missiles that the Houthis are trying to have smuggled in here by Iran. Iran sort of put it hiding these missiles in commercial equipment. And this is what the Yemeni military took us to see. And they showed us missiles. They said, look, this is brand new kit. It is designed to hit maritime vessels shipping. And we're not talking about small missiles here. The Houthis are not a ragtag force. They control the capital, control a lot of the west coast, the Red Sea in Yemen already. These missiles are about, you know, twice as long as the span of my arms, sophisticated missiles for targeting aircraft as well, sophisticated radar equipment that can scan 80 kilometers into the sky, we were told. That's what the Iranians are smuggling into the Houthis, because they want the Houthis to take more control in Yemen, shut down this waterway here. It's been a real eye-opener to get up close this war, but the biggest eye-opener, I have to tell you, is being out on that island a few hours ago and seeing just how close Africa is, and then just how easy it would be if the Houthis got here, and it's not impossible that they would, for them to shut that waterway off.
0: It is a stark reminder about how this can escalate. Nick Robertson, thank you for being there, the first reporter to be able to make it there since the war began. Do appreciate it. John?
2: Right with us is Congressman Gabe Ammo, Democrat from Rhode Island. He is the vice-ranking member on the House Foreign Affairs Committee. Congressman, good to see you this morning. Based on Nick's reporting from Bab al-Mandab, based on the developments overnight with the U.S. and Iran trading fire again, how much closer to a resolution in this conflict do you think the United States is?

0: With no end in sight and no commitment to a diplomatic resolution that is necessary. The fact of the matter is, the American people are feeling the pain of these decisions. The cost of gasoline, the cost of food and fertilizer, the cost that the American people are facing has not been addressed by this president and his commitment to pursuing this war and never having an out, but having many inflection points that certainly have not been materialized, whether it's an economic D-Day or a continued false timelines, has left the American people holding the bag and paying the price.
1: One of the ways that the president suggests the price of oil could come down is with this new deal with Venezuela for the United States to take control or at least profit off of some of their oil. The Wall Street Journal, in its editorial today, made clear that there's still a lot of questions about this. They wrote in the, Trump takes the oil in Venezuela editorial, much still isn't known, but this all looks like an example of the Trump administration extending its creepy crony status beyond U.S. shores. In the Godfather saga, the Cuban dictator got a golden telephone from his visitors, but was soon out of power. What have you learned from the administration so far about this Venezuelan deal? What questions do you have?
0: Well, the devil's in the details, and we certainly haven't heard answers. I returned to Washington this week as the House is back in session, and this is one of the big questions that we need to have answers for. The fact of the matter is, the president took us into another conflict, bordering on an occupation of a country that he says he's running, and doing it for oil. When we have seen wars pursued for oil, that has resulted in bad things for the American people and for the world. So we need answers on how this is moving forward and which of his billionaire buddies is going to get rich off of this deal.
1: Some domestic politics for a moment here. Politico interviewed Senator Bernie Sanders last night. They were talking about the Michigan Senate race and Abdul Al-Sayed, but it has ramifications for the sort of the fissures with the Democratic Party writ large. Now, Sanders told Politico, quote, "I think there are a few who would say, you know what? It's not worth it." He meant of Al-Sayed winning. Sanders said in an exclusive interview when asked if there are Democrats who want to see Al-Sayed lose, Sanders said Democrats view Al-Sayed and other progressives in his mold as a threat to oligarchy and a threat to American foreign policy and our continued support for the extremist Benjamin Netanyahu government in Israel. Do you feel as if there are Democrats who want to see other Democrats lose in the midterms?
0: Look, I can speak for myself, and I want Democrats to win at the House. I want us to win the Senate, and I want us to stop the high costs, the chaos and corruption of Donald Trump. We have to be aligned. This division, putting people in various corners with different jerseys, we're playing on the same team. And that team is to help the American people and fulfill the promise of elected office to make life better for people and help them pursue an American dream that I believe in. And so, look, I'm a big tent Democrat. I want us to have space for a range of ideas, but with having some standards for how we want to support the people in our communities. And that's what I'll stay focused on.
1: So there are some fissures even in Rhode Island. Right. There is a Democratic primary for governor in your state where the incumbent governor, Daniel McKee, is facing a tough, tough battle. Who do you support in this Democratic primary, which is still a week away, I think, which is incredibly late by most standards?
0: Yeah, look, it's still going on. We have I think the last primary in the country, and Rhode Islanders are going to have to make a choice. But it doesn't have the same set of ideological fissures that we see in other parts of the country. I think we have had challenges as a state, but we also have a broad set of opportunities. So I'm looking forward to working with whomever comes out of the primary because my biggest job is to deliver for my constituents in Rhode Island, and that's the most important thing I can be focused on.
1: But it is notable you're not endorsing the Democratic incumbent, yes?
0: I've worked very closely with Governor McKee, and I'll continue to work with him and whomever comes out of the primary next week.
1: Congressman Gabe Ammo from Rhode Island, thanks so much for your time this morning. Kate?
2: Thanks, JB. This morning, more than a dozen people are believed missing after dangerous flash flooding hit the Grand Canyon. At least one person, a 46-year-old man, was killed along the Colorado River, but there are a few details, additional details available so far on what happened.

0: to him. The flooding started Saturday afternoon, triggered by a series of storms in the area. And the weather threat, not over yet. More rain and thunderstorms are possible again today. CNN's Derek Van Dam is tracking all of this for us. He's joining us now. Derek, tell me, what are you seeing?
1: In fact, it's raining right now across the Grand Canyon. Light, kind of transient rain showers. But this is the problem here, because some of these canyon walls, they tower over 4,500 feet, especially near Bright Angel and the Phantom Creek areas, where the flooding occurred this weekend. So that water, if it actually falls on the rim of the Grand Canyon, that has to go somewhere, and it eventually makes its way down towards the Colorado River, and it can flood those rivers and the tributaries very easily, especially when we see around an inch of rain in about a 30-minute period. That is what really occurred on Saturday. There were four waves of rain that came through across the Grand Canyon, but it was that last fourth and final wave that really was the nail in the coffin, because that put the rush of water, picked up the debris flow from a nearby burn scar, and that allowed for all of this debris to just wash downstream. This is kind of being fueled right now by the monsoon season, a typical weather pattern that sets up this time of year, rotating around a high pressure system. You can see some of these showers moving on this morning, but they could pick up once again this afternoon before dying down overnight, and then kind of recycle the process into the day tomorrow. Nothing exceptionally heavy in this forecast, but any additional rainfall in this very sensitive area could be concerning. So this is the Bravo burn scar that is really the impetus behind this debris flow and the mudslide that happened. Remember, when we get these burn scars, so much happens to the surface of the ground. It becomes what we call an impermeable surface. And so when the rain falls on top of that, that ash and the burnt topsoil, well, eventually it is going to not really have anywhere to put that water, and it's going to keep it at the surface and take some of that debris along downside the slopes with it. Remember, the topography very steep. And when you are in the Grand Canyon or hiking in these areas, you see debris flows like this. This is when you need to escape to higher ground. The problem is it's so steep that it's tough to get up those canyon walls. Really not many locations to really evacuate for this area without the help of a helicopter or the park rangers. Kate?
0: Yeah, and Derek, you're getting at what I was wondering, is it just the debris flow seems so dramatic here, and they closed down river traffic on Sunday because, and you're explaining, it just looks so even additionally dangerous, not just the flow of the water, it's just what's in it.
1: Well, here's the canyon walls. There's how steep they are. The water comes off the canyons, and then you can see all of these trees and debris, but this is a building, clearly. So when it rushes down this topography and the slopes of the Colorado River, it is all going to be funneled in the same locations. I mean, I don't want to draw the connection here, but it's important to realize that something similar in Nepal occurred, a similar idea where water is getting funneled through a narrow space, a narrow canyon or a narrow mountainside. And that is going to just push the water in one direction, obviously following the flow of the downhill slope. And it is going to pick up whatever it can find along the way, whether it be boulders, trees, roots, homes, bridges, buildings. And that is what is going to come down with so much force, depending on that slope, as it travels downstream.
0: Yeah. Around 15 people still missing and unaccounted for this morning because after all of this. Derek, thank you very much. It's great to see you. Sarah?
2: All right. Thank you so much, Kate. Now to the aftermath of that catastrophic flooding in Nepal and China. The number of dead and missing has significantly increased. Now more than 900 people are confirmed dead. And overnight, a big jump in the number of missing to more than 4,700 people, each one with families begging for answers as to where their loved ones are. One of those people is Gaurav Shankar Kher, whose brother is among the missing there in Nepal. Thank you for joining us this morning. I know that you are desperately trying to find answers. Can you tell me about your brother? What was he doing in Nepal?
3: Well, thanks for connecting, CNN. My brother, Vivek Shankar Srivastav, he has been missing since last 5 days, actually, exactly from the day of the event, like 26th morning NST, 8:30. And he is from U.S., yeah, a U.S. citizen. He came from all along Atlanta, Georgia, and he was on a trip to Mansarovar across Tibet, China. And he was in a group of 10, and all from there, from U.S., the Indian origin citizens, but U.S. citizens now. and they are like green card holders from there. And they are more into like religious pilgrimages tour in India, as well as doing charity and all. And so this was just a life aim achievement like thing in Hinduism. Once you talk about the Mansarovar pilgrimage, it's that important. And no one just never knew that what is about to come and when. So it's very unfortunate that the incident, it happened at a very large scale. And just we are hoping, I'm just leaving for Kathmandu tonight. I'm in
2: New
3: Delhi
2: for
3: right
2: Kathmandu
3: now.
2: Tonight.
3: And so I myself work.
2: For Kathmandu tonight. So you are going there with the intention of trying to get answers. Do you have any idea of where your brother was when the flood actually hit?
3: Yes, yes, absolutely. And just keeping that positive hope, I'm just leaving India right now. And my brother, he was at that Nepal immigration center. We got that document that he got his immigration stamped at 8:30 NST. That is morning, almost equivalent to Indian time, IST. So it was in the morning, 8:30. And the incident that flash flood that happened around about 9:05 NST. So that was half an hour in between that immigration point and crossing over the Tibet-Chinese checkpoint and move towards the other side of the border. So what we are expecting and hoping for is that he caught the bus or the vehicle from the other side of the border, and he might have moved towards the base camp and all. But at that very moment, this fearsome thing happened, and so we are unsure. But I'm in touch with the Embassy of India in Nepal, as well as Embassy of India in China also, and the U.S. Embassies as well. And so just trying to figure out the sequence of the events and trying to trace out that where the entire group should have been at that moment, so that I can get a little, maybe the glimpse or maybe the idea of their whereabouts.
2: Can you give me any sense? Have you heard from any of the 10 people, and are the, all the families of those 10 people in the group speaking with one another?
3: Not a single person is, in touch. And it's very unfortunate that none of them have come out with something, or the government has not. These all people are on their priority list, and they are still in searching for them. They are in the missing category right now.
2: I'm so sorry to hear that. I know that you're going there to try to get some answers, and we'll stay in touch with you as you try to find your brother and try to find what happened to all 10 people that were in that group. Gaurav Shankar Kher, thank you so much for joining us this morning, and good luck on your trek there from India to Nepal. John.
4: All right, this morning, when the reporting gets tough, the president threatens government retribution. The president says NBC's Kristen Welker should face what he called, quote, rebuke or punishment from the FCC after comments she made about his endorsement record. In a statement, NBC said, Kristen is one of the best in the business, and we stand by her. With us now, CNN chief media analyst Brian Stelter. President really doesn't like people talking about his endorsements.
5: And it's revealing that he was taking out his ire at Kristen Welker only a few days after HBO's Bill Maher said that Trump was texting Maher about a comment that Maher made about his endorsement record on HBO a week before. So again and again, the president being angry about media coverage when anybody talks about his endorsement record in a way that he doesn't want. We've heard this weekend today from Ana Gomez, the chief, the only Democrat on the FCC, who is very concerned about the president's rhetoric when it comes or the agency that she works for. Here's what she said on X. She told me, quote, these threats to press freedom are dangerous. They undermine the foundation of our democracy, and they have no place in it. So she's saying the FCC has no authority to punish journalists just because the administration doesn't like something they say. And that is true. The FCC has very limited power. Congress set it up that way. The FCC has no power to punish Kristen Welker for something she reported accurately on the air. But what we are seeing is the same thing we've been seeing at the Justice Department and at other federal agencies. President Trump's attempts to wield control, to appoint people to carry out his wishes, and then to exert control and use the federal government in ways that's never been used before. So in this case, you have the president saying that Welker will be reported to the FCC over the comment that she made. By the way, if viewers go to FCC.gov, you can report anything you want, but there's no way to report or make a complaint about news coverage because that's not the way the system is set up. But here you have another outrageous comment from the president, and it shows how he's trying to use the FCC to carry out his wishes. I asked FCC Chairman Brendan Carr what he would do about the president's request, and I have not heard back from Carr.
4: Yeah, be interesting to hear. He tends to try to do something to show the president that he's taking action when ordered to. Brian Stelter, thank you for your reporting this morning. Appreciate it. Sarah?
2: All right, thank you, gentlemen. A serious warning about a petting zoo and their adorable baby goats. Turns out those goats pose a potential danger to anyone who was petting them. We'll explain coming up. Prosecutors say he faked being an NFL player and managed to swindle more than two dozen women out of $1 million alongside his buddy. Now they're both facing federal charges. Those stories and more ahead.

0: Cutter. Anderson Cooper 360. 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
1: Very soon, the jury is set to resume deliberations in the Lindsey Clancy murder trial. Now, they spent roughly 10 hours deliberating at the end of last week. On Friday, they sent their first question to the judge, asking to see two prescription pill bottles of Clancy's and the knife that she used in her suicide attempt after killing her children. The jury is deciding whether or not Lindsey Clancy is criminally responsible for the deaths of the three children. Prosecutors have argued, yes, she is. Her defense team has argued that she was suffering from severe postpartum psychosis, and so no, she is not criminally responsible. The jury, as you can see here, has five options. The most serious charge that she's facing is first-degree murder. She has pleaded not guilty. Joining me right now is criminal defense attorney Mark Eyeglarsh for more on this. Mark, thanks for being here. Let's start with this question from the jury, which, you know, it's impossible to exactly get into the jury room to know why, but asking to see pill bottles and the knife, if you're her defense attorney, what are you thinking about that?
2: That they're not making a quick decision, that they're going through the evidence. And two of the major issues dealt with the knife and the pills. The knife, the prosecutors in opening statement and almost throughout mocked her suicide attempt, claiming it wasn't intentional, it wasn't real. And so I think they want to look at the very knife that the prosecutors claim she didn't make real deep cuts with. Secondly, the pills. A lot has been made of that. So they want to look at the pills and see potentially whether she took all of them, what they were for. They've been talking about this for weeks. So I think it's incumbent upon at least one or two of them to say, hey, can we take a look at those things?
1: Yeah, it's so much around how many. I mean, you can see even the video here, just some of the bottles that she had, different doctors, different amounts. That's been such a discussion throughout testimony. Yeah. You mentioned prosecutors and the argument that they're making. I want to play just a little bit of the prosecution's closing argument. It was quite dramatic.
3: She had more access to treatment and care and support than a lot of people do. This wasn't a woman suffering from a lack of care, a lack of resources. She had an abundance of help, an abundance of care. She had all of that and more. So why did she specifically do it? She was depressed. She was exhausted. She was done. She didn't want to try anymore. She felt damaged.
1: A 12-person jury made up of 9 women and 3 men. What impact do you think this had on them?
2: Extremely powerful argument. The jurors needed to be told why. If it wasn't mental illness, as a defense, as the prosecutors will have you believe, it must be some other reason. And they brought up another reason. Unfortunately for them, that was like the fourth or fifth reason I think we've heard. And the defense is going to, essentially argue, but not, I think, the look, I had a problem with their closing. I think he did a great job throughout, but he kind of fizzled in closing. What he should have said was they failed to prove beyond and to the exclusion of every reasonable doubt that she was criminally responsible. They didn't give you any reason that was anchored by evidence beyond a reasonable doubt. We didn't hear that from him in closing. So I think this makes the case a lot more close.
1: Who do you think made it more compelling case?
2: I think the defense did throughout the trial, but then again fizzled on closing. You had defense experts, some of the top in the country, who made it very clear that she suffered something called postpartum psychosis. And then they explained to me and to everyone, well, how can you go from being calm, normal, seemingly being able to have a conversation with your husband while you're killing your kids, while he's at CVS, and then somehow the next minute go cuckoo for Cocoa Puffs? And the answer is waxing and waning. You go back and forth like waves in the ocean. And they did a very compelling job. Unfortunately, the state did a great job too.
1: And we are standing by for deliberations to pick back up. Thank you so much. It's good to see you. Sarah?
4: All right, thank you. Adorable pets from a mobile petting zoo now have parents and children being told their health could be compromised after petting baby goats. 4 baby goats at Farm Adventures of Harmony, North Carolina, have been euthanized after testing positive for rabies. Officials are asking anyone who may have pet them since late July to reach out and get tested for the deadly virus. The animals traveled to at least 10 spots in 6 different counties, including at an assisted living facility and a back-to-school event. All right, a man accused of posing as a San Francisco 49ers player is facing federal fraud charges now. Prosecutors say 35-year-old Dejon Love targeted at least 26 women in Oregon, Washington, Idaho, and California and convinced them he was either an NFL player or a wealthy investor. The DOJ says he gained their trust, then convinced some of the women to give him money for what turned out to be fake investments, allegedly stealing more than $1 million. Authorities say another man helped pose as Love's financial advisor. Both men have been arrested and both are facing charges at this hour. A new hour of CNN News Central starts right now.
1: We are following the breaking news. The death toll from the Nepal-China floods jumping. More than 900 people now dead and over 4,700 people missing. Our colleague Anderson Cooper is live in Nepal this hour for us. We're going to bring you the very latest that he has seen from there. Also, deadly flash flooding here in the United States at the Grand Canyon. Shelters washed away and some 15 people are still missing this morning. And was it worth the risk? Wild video showing two jets flying over a stadium, literally just a few hundred feet from hitting the roof. I'm Kate Baldwin with Sarah Seidner and John Berman. This is CNN News Central.
4: Breaking this morning, the number of missing on Nepal and China after the catastrophic flooding is soaring now. The combined death toll has surpassed 900, but now more than 4,700 people, a staggering number, are now unaccounted for. In Nepal alone, the number of missing nearly doubled overnight. The highest priority right now, according to officials, are the hundreds of workers believed to be trapped inside the country's hydropower tunnels. Rescue crews have been battling brutal terrain, narrow gorges, swamp-like ground that heavy equipment can't really get into, hard for it to cross. Families of the missing are now being asked to submit DNA to help identify bodies. Nepal police say nearly 600 foreign nationals are among the missing. CNN's Anderson Cooper is now on the ground in Nepal. He just returned from one of the hardest hit, most devastated areas. He joins us now live. Give me a sense, Anderson, you get there. What did you see as you sort of traverse what is a huge area of devastation?
5: Yeah, you know, you were talking about those tunnels and some of the rescues we have seen. There were some 14 hydropower plants all along the river that have been wiped out, that have been swamped by the raging waters 6 days ago here in Nepal. We gained access to the Upper Trivuli Tunnel number 3 today. They estimate there may be more than 40 to 50 people trapped still in that tunnel. It is, you know, you talked about the difficult terrain. It is incredibly difficult. The you know, you were talking about steep gorges, very uneven terrain, very difficult to access. It just walking on the, you know, we think of it as this flood that occurred 6 days ago of water. It's really like liquid cement, and just walking on it, you sink into it. And it kind of sucks you in. It's very hard to even kind of pull your feet out at times. And you pick it up. It's really like liquid cement. There's rocks in it. There's boulders. There's all manner of debris. I want to show you. We talked to a colonel from the Nepal Army, who is just one of several forces from Nepal who are trying to rescue these workers at this particular tunnel. But there are tunnels all along this river where there are rescue operations going on. Here's what the colonel told me today.
6: The multi-forces here from APF, Nepal Police, Nepali Army, and Special Force, and even the sniffer dogs here. So you can see here, This is a cable tunnel. So 170 meters inside, there's a powerhouse. So I think there are about 45 to 50 people inside the powerhouse.
7: That many? 45 to 50?
6: Yeah, because they are the working team inside the powerhouse.
7: And they were here when the flood came?
6: When the flood hit this area, they were inside, right? So we are trying now to excavate all this along the way. And you can see the guys there, they are drilling there.
7: So you're gonna carve basically a trench here for any water that's inside to get back out?
6: Yes, and even a bigger trench to get those floods outside.
7: Do you have any sign that they're alive?
6: You know, earlier we tried a vertical drilling there so that there might be some presence of oxygen so that we can send some oxygen there. I hope they're...
7: But you haven't had signs of life?
6: We have nothing yet. So we are trying our best to get in through.
7: So this was completely submerged. This tunnel was completely...
6: You can see this. It's about 10 to 15 meters. All the debris have just been on top of the tunnel. So you can see the road was there. And it's all... So we have to... It was all the splashes. It came down rolling through the downstream, you know. So it just buried all the whole damn thing.
5: I should correct myself. That's the Upper Trishuli River. I've been up for like 24 hours. So I don't even know what I said, but it's the Upper Trishuli. It's remarkable, though, what they are doing. I mean, they have not had any signs of life from that group, but they are still trying to hold on to hope and trying to hold on to optimism that there are air pockets in there and that if they have access to water, they could still be alive. And we hear that from a number of Army personnel I have talked to, both Nepal Army and also there's Indian Army tunnel experts who are helping as well. I talked to some of those today as well. And you know, you talked about, Frederica, the death toll rising and the number of missing rising as well. That's not completely unexpected. You know, there have been a number of just incidental reports from people saying they didn't report somebody missing because they didn't want to think this person was gone. And they were hoping, they were optimistic that they might find this person. And as the days have gone by and we're now on day six, they file missing person reports that they list this person as missing. So and also as more excavation is done, there's no telling what this sludge that has buried so many towns and so many towns along the river, what it holds, and that will be revealed in the coming days and weeks.
4: Anderson, it strikes me that you talked about getting to the place and what they're dealing with in trying to save people. We saw this incredible rescue of a little girl who was pulled out 5 days after, but you're talking about the actual ground you're walking on is like cement, but liquefied, so it's you're sinking into it. I'm just curious, how did you get to where you were, and how difficult was it just to go and be a journalist there, a reporter trying to get this information? Meantime, you've got all of these people who are trying to rescue people in the worst kinds of conditions.
5: The conditions are extremely difficult. You know, the military really is. I mean, this is day six, so there have been a lot of evacuations from a lot of these devastated towns and communities along that river that overflowed so much 6 days ago. And a lot of those towns have really been emptied. You see a few people here and there. A lot of those people have been moved out. The military is really focusing on these tunnels, hoping that there are, you know, hundreds of people maybe still inside these multiple tunnels. The search for the missing here in Kathmandu, which is where I am now, it continues. I've been following an American woman who is here, who has flown here, hoping to find word of her mom and her dad, who were on a religious pilgrimage and were crossing over into Tibet the morning of the explosion of water at that site. And I'll have her story tonight on my program. But there are so many people here who are just, you know, going from hospitals to morgues day after day, trying to do the best they can. And they can't get access to the sites where they where they would like to be. And it's very frustrating for a lot of people. It is just, so many people have just disappeared. Everybody, it seems, everybody you talk to knows somebody, a loved one, a friend, a friend of a friend. This is something which has, I mean, it's devastated this country.
4: It's apocalyptic, the view that we're getting, and now you're getting a really close-up view of all of it. We'll look forward to your report tonight on that daughter looking for her parents. Thank you so much for your reporting and staying up all night to get the job done. We do appreciate you and your crew. Kate.
1: Also, rescue efforts underway here in the United States after devastating flooding hits the Grand Canyon. More than a dozen people, they're still missing. One person is now confirmed dead. We're going to take you live there next. And we're also standing by for a possible verdict in the Lindsey Clancy murder trial. The jury returns next hour to resume deliberations, and we're watching that very closely. Plus, here's a quote for you. It will be as if Hubble and James Webb kind of peer through a keyhole at the universe, while Nancy Grace Roman will kick down the door. That's from a NASA official about their new launch of its newest telescope. We'll be right back.

0: In Arizona, a flash flood, an urgent search and rescue operation at the Grand Canyon. I can tell you where it is. Park officials, by the way, say at least one person is dead. 15 others might be missing. It happened as the Colorado River really swelled beyond its banks. One of the hard-hit areas here, the Phantom Ranch. You can see these low-lying areas right here, right by this riverbank. So any kind of rise in the water level there could simply swamp those structures. And some of the pictures we've been getting of the images of the swollen river, simply devastating here. You can see a structure being swept down here and the thick debris inside this river as it was overflowing, the destructive debris sweeping down the river. Again, there is a search this morning for at least 15 people and the threat not over. A flood wash remains, and there could be even more rain. Let's get to CNN's Ed Lavandera, who is live this morning on the south rim of the Grand Canyon in Arizona. Ed, what are you seeing there this morning?
1: Hey, good morning, John. Well, we're waiting for the sun to come up to get a better sense of how those search and rescue operations are undergoing. But as you mentioned, 15 people believed to still be missing. These were floodwaters that ravaged portions of very popular hiking areas and camping areas over the weekend with some intensity. Some people described this 4-foot giant dark wall of mud and debris and boulders just barreling down through the river. Another couple described how one of the bridges that they ran across to escape from their campground areas was just washed away minutes after they had crossed through that area as well. Many of the people who have been evacuated have been pulled out by helicopter because these are incredibly difficult areas to access. So all of that work we expect to continue today as well. But there has been one confirmed fatality, a 46-year-old man. The Grand Canyon National Park has not given any more information beyond that. But there's also a large area deep inside that canyon to have to scour and to look for victims. These floodwaters were barreling through very popular canyons where there are day hikers, where there are people who are camping out doing some more intense, longer hikes as well. So that kind of activity ongoing this weekend. The rain started on Saturday. Actually about an hour ago, we had another incredibly intense round of rainfall and lightning throughout the area. That weather could continue to complicate things here as we move into the day here and watching these search and rescue operations continue. John?
0: All right, Ed Lavandera, it's good to have you there. The light comes up shortly, and I imagine these search and rescue operations will pick up then again. Thank you so much. Sarah?
2: All right, Ed, we're standing by as deliberations in the Lindsey Clancy triple murder trial resume today. Jurors have asked to see some evidence as they decide the fate of the former Massachusetts nurse who tried to take her own life after she killed her 3 children. And how casinos are in a big fight to try and stop the booming multi-billion-dollar prediction market industry. What that looks like ahead.

0: All right, we are on verdict watch as jury deliberations are set to resume in about an hour in the Lindsay Clancy triple murder trial. The jurors, 9 women and 3 men, failed to reach a verdict after a full day of deliberations Friday. The jury did, however, send their first question to the judge, asking to see prescription pill bottles and the knife Clancy used in her suicide attempt. Jurors are deciding whether or not she is criminally responsible for the deaths of her 3 young children. Because of her mental state at the time. Her defense says she was suffering from severe postpartum psychosis. Joining me now, trial attorney Kelly Hyman. Thank you so much for being here, Kelly. The jury asked to see some of the evidence put on in the case. They wanted to look at the bloody knife that she used in her suicide attempt, and they wanted to see the bags of empty prescription pill bottles found at the family home. What does this request tell you?
1: That this goes to the heart of the case. The prosecution brought the case and they had the burden. And according to the prosecution, that the defendant planned this killing, that it was premeditated, that she knew right from wrong at the time of the killing. From the defense standpoint, that she was a darn good mother that was suffering from this postpartum psychosis at the time that she killed her children, and then she tried to commit suicide by a knife and then gone out a window and hurt herself where she's now paralyzed. So when we look at the evidence, what exactly they're looking at? They're looking at the prescription medicine. According to the defense, that she was over-medicated, that she was taking all these different medicines. So the jurors could be looking at the medicine, see exactly what she was taking, what the dosage was, how much she was taking. As to the knife, the defendants assert that this was at the moment that she tried to kill herself. And so maybe looking at the knife, seeing the size of it, how big it is, really to get an idea of what exactly was her state of mind at the time that she killed her 3 children.
0: Yeah, it's a good point because there's been discussion in court about whether she was taking those pills regularly, how many she was taking. And so I guess the jury really kind of look at that and see it for themselves in the evidence. I do want to ask you about timing. The jury has deliberated, I think, 3 hours the first day and then a full day on Friday they deliberated. Typically, does the length of time a jury deliberates favor the defense or the prosecution? What is the thinking there?
1: There's all different schools of thoughts on this. But one school of thought is if the jury comes back quickly, then it's most likely a guilty verdict. Now, we have to remember, all of them have to agree, all 12 of them, to the charges. And there's a lot of charges in this case. There's 5 charges. So we have first-degree murder, second-degree murder, we have manslaughter, we have not guilty, and we also have not guilty by lack of criminal responsibility. So they have to consider all the elements of this as well. So this could go on for many, many days, and we'll have to see how that plays out.
0: Kelly Hyman, thank you for breaking that down for us. The jury expected in court shortly here. We do appreciate your time. John?
2: But the U.S. and Iran trade strikes overnight in the first major escalation in more than a month. How markets are reacting as tensions there reignite. And then happening now, the urgent search for more than a dozen missing hikers after the deadly flash floods in the Grand Canyon.

0: Dental. It's time to smile again.
1: Breaking overnight, the U.S. and Iran trading fresh attacks, ending a month of relative military calm as the war is now 6 months in with no signs that the U.S. and Iran are any closer to reaching a peace deal. Watch this. That is from state media releasing this video appearing to show Iran firing missiles toward U.S. military targets in Jordan and the United Arab Emirates. This was in retaliation to a U.S. strike on Iranian rocket launchers that Central Command says were trying to launch new sea mines into the Strait of Hormuz. Joining us right now is CNN political and global affairs commentator Sabrina Singh. It's good to see you, Sabrina. So we now have this new round of strikes, the first in a month, the first real escalation, if you will, on the military side. The Strait of Hormuz is still also not really open, but this has become what this entire focus and fight is about now. So where are we?
2: I think where we are right now is that you are seeing kinetic action after about a month-long pause. We know that the Trump administration is pivoting more to economic pain rather than military pain. But I think you are going to see from time and again, as long as a full-scale war does not reignite, because I don't think either side wants that, you are going to see these tit-for-tat strikes. The U.S. military, the Navy, is going to respond, and it's a defensive strike when they saw that these allegedly, the IRGC was going to lay mines in the Strait of Hormuz, and then Iran retaliated. But I don't think what you're going to see is either side wanting to return to a full-scale war.
1: I want to lean on your experience in working in the Pentagon as the deputy press secretary. There's this new reporting from the Washington Post that military leaders are warning Secretary Hegseth against extending Iran war operations. Here's some of the reporting. The warnings detailed for Hegseth by the heads of the Army, Navy, and Air Force, and the four-star commanders overseeing U.S. operations throughout Europe, Asia, and Latin America appear in the August 14th edition of the Secretary of Defense Orders Book, these people said. And this is military leaders pushing back over a directive that troops deployed in the Middle East remain through September, but some others remain into 2027. One person familiar with this assessment saying that the overall message was that the Iran operation is now too much for too long. What do you think of this? What does this mean?
2: Yeah, so what the SDOB does is essentially give the secretary a picture, a placemat of what forces are available, what fighter aircraft, what warships are available to the secretary to be able to surge to different combatant command regions. In this reporting, what we're seeing is that three combatant commanders for Asia, Europe, and Latin America and the Service Secretary of the Navy non-concurred with the Secretary's recommendation to extend forces in the Middle East. And that's because of a few reasons. One, the service is objecting to it because this impacts their training and readiness for the force, for the Navy. And the combatant commanders for Latin America, for Asia, for Europe have seen their assets being pulled away from the region, like a carrier strike group from the Indo-Pacific, a Marine unit, a Patriot battery. And all of that means that they do not have enough assets to protect their area of responsibility, which is what they're in charge of. So that's why you saw these different leaders non-concur. What I was really surprised by was the Pentagon's statement saying that this happens constantly, that there are constantly non-concurs from combatant commanders or service secretaries. When I was at the Pentagon, we did have that happen. We did have some non-concurs happen. But when you have a service and three combatant commanders in a meeting with the secretary non-concur, that is pretty rare.
1: What does it mean, though? How does it impact Secretary Hegseth's decision-making?
2: Well, the secretary could take their non-concurs and decide to say, okay, we're not going to extend our troops for this amount of time. We're going to, we're going to bring people back within 2 months, 3 months. I mean, of course, you saw with the Lincoln being extended multiple times, you know, nearly 200 days without seeing land, over 200 days without seeing land. So the secretary could make adjustments to the force posture in the region. But the reality is that this war is demanding so much capability, so much time, so many assets, that as a result, other combatant commanders and the service, particularly the Navy, is really feeling it when it comes to their readiness and their areas of responsibility that they have to protect.
1: Yeah. Sabrina, it's great to see you. Thanks so much for that.
2: Thanks, Kate.
3: All right, new this morning in the brand new relaunched Politico playbook, Senator Bernie Sanders sort of accuses Democratic insiders of withholding support from Michigan Senate candidate Abdul Sayed. He said, quote, "I think there are a few who would say, you know what? It's not worth it." Sanders said those Democrats view El-Sayed and other progressives in his mold as a, quote, threat to oligarchy and a threat to American foreign policy, and our continued support for the extremist

0: bunch of Democrats, like from Hakeem Jeffries, a Senator Cory Booker, to folks in Michigan, Democrats in Michigan, where obviously El Sayed is going to need to coalesce Democrats around him if he's going to win in November, started speaking out against his relationship with Hassan Piker in ways that they hadn't done before, including withholding support. And I put that to Senator Sanders, asking, number one, if he thought El Sayed needed to distance himself further from Hassan Piker. He said he declined to say that and basically said, essentially, you know, really, it's Democrats that are seemingly hoping that El Sayed might lose here. And I think that speaks to kind of a larger civil war that's happening within the party, right? He spoke about those issues like Israel, Medicare for all, you know, from at least the progressive wing of the party. They view like El Sayed and the midterms as a much bigger referendum of the future of the party. And I think what you're seeing last week, at least from talking to Senator Sanders and folks in the progressive movement, they see kind of this withholding of support, this constant infighting over him, as another kind of clear message that the party's not ready to coalesce behind him, and because of what that might mean if El Sayed were to pull off a win in November.
1: And Steph, you know, it's interesting because so much of El Sayed's message in the primary and so much of Bernie Sanders' message overall isn't necessarily directed at Donald Trump and the Republican Party. It's directed at the Democratic Party. Will Sanders keep that up? It's August 31st now. Happy birthday, Mom, by the way. It's August 31st now. Will that continue till November 3rd?
2: Well, I mean, that has been the tactic of these Democratic Socialists, these more progressive candidates. They see themselves as the answer, and they tend to be very critical of Democrats. They are, of course, critical of Trump as well, but they see themselves as the real future, and they're trying to present to voters a different option than the Democratic establishment. They're trying to provide an answer to what we've seen have been some pretty negative polling when it comes to the Democratic Party. Even Democrats are unhappy with the direction their party has been taking over the past few years. And so many of these progressives feel like they need to distance themselves from the party overall, even as they are running as Democrats, even as they are demanding support from the party in order to win these general election seats. And I think we're at a very critical moment right now. We've seen this tension between the progressive wing of the Democratic Party and the more establishment wing for years now. We've seen this play out, and we're now reaching this point where the more progressive candidates have won primaries. They have momentum. They're heading into November, but they have to prove that they can win these general elections. They have to prove that they can actually rally around some form of a platform, decide on what their priorities really are without some of the internal conflict we've seen even among progressives. And then, you know, if we do see more of these candidates get elected, then we see, you know, then they have an opportunity really to try to reshape the Democratic Party, which is clearly what their goal is.
1: We have about a minute left, so 30 seconds from you each on this. CNN was reporting this weekend, I feel like I read it everywhere, how nervous Republicans are about Texas, specifically the money that Ken Paxton isn't spending or doesn't have in that race, while James Tallarico is spending a fortune on the airways. What are you hearing on that, Steph?
2: I mean, certainly James Tallarico is a fundraising juggernaut. He has a lot of money to spend. And when it comes to Paxton, a lot of Republican officials have been banking on more Trump money coming to the rescue.
1: Will, what are you hearing?
0: I mean, this is one of the stories of the midterms, the primary so far, is where is the MAGA Inc. money going to come in to, you know, to back some of these candidates? They're saying it's coming, and so we'll have to see. But so far, right, the last time we saw it was MAGA Inc. opened up their wallets a little bit for the Graham race in South Carolina, which the president ultimately, you know, was victorious. So, but a lot of folks, a lot of Republicans across the country are really hoping to get some an infusion of cash from that massive war chest that the president has at his disposal.
1: Watch this space, as it were. Steph Kite, thank you very much. Will Stickin, great to see you. And again, congratulations. Sarah?
3: All right, thank you so much. Right now, more than a dozen people are missing after deadly flash flooding rushed through the Grand Canyon. Authorities say a man has been killed in this flooding. His body was found along the Colorado River. The flooding on the canyon floor began Saturday after waves of heavy rain pounded the national park. This is how one hiker tried to deal with the extreme weather as floodwaters threatened her safety and got into her tent using her foot to try and keep her tent stable as the winds battered it. Vika DeBoer managed to evacuate. That is her foot you're seeing there. She joins us now live. Give us a

0: sense of what you were experiencing in that moment?
1: Oh, well, I looked at the south rim. I was outside of my tent, and I saw some very dark skies coming. And so I got into my tent, you know, just to stay dry and for shelter. And it was so crazy. There was so much wind. The frame of the tent was, like, collapsing onto me. And so I had to crouch down and, you know, help either hold it up with my foot, or later I got up and try to hold it down or hold it up, you know, just with my hands to keep the frame from collapsing. And then about 3 inches of water collected under my tent and around my tent. Yeah.
0: Yeah, I mean, it looks harrowing as we're sitting here watching this. I want to get some sense of kind of what's going on in your head. Do you have any idea just how enormous this was? Because when you look at those floodwaters, it's just a rush of like mud coming through the canyon along with those really high winds.
1: I kept peeking out of my tent to see if the creek, which was right next to my tent, was getting any higher. Just the creek had already flashed earlier in the day. I was up on the north rim and I was in another downpour, and the creek had turned a chocolate brown, and it rose, but not a crazy amount. And then after this, what felt like an inch of rain in about 10 minutes, it looked like the creek was very slowly rising. So I was a little bit concerned, but it was still a good bit below me. So I got out of my tent when it calmed down a little bit, and I tried to see if there was anything I can do to get out of the 3 inches of water I was in, or maybe stake it down better. And that's when the rangers came by to told me to start evacuating.
0: And thank goodness you did, because this has turned deadly for one person, and there are still, you know, a dozen people who are missing. Do you normally hike this area? And if you do, or if you're a hiker just in general and you enjoy doing that, as many of us do, how might this change the way you go about hiking in the future?
1: I've been down into the Grand Canyon many, many times, but never during monsoon season. I always hike down during the winter months, and, you know, it never rains. It's fine. But this is the first time I've experienced anything like this. But I live in Arizona, and so we get a lot of monsoon storms, and we get a lot of flash flood warnings. I've never actually been in a flash flood, though. I was heading up to the North Rim that day, and there are definitely lessons I've learned. Like, if you see rain all around you and you're in a canyon, you need to be very careful and make very smart decisions.
0: Yeah, you know the area, which is helpful. But yeah, what a scary moment there as we're watching you trying to, like, hold on to your tent, figure out how to get away from the water that is coming into your tent at the same time. It's a lot. And people don't realize sometimes that in a desert area like that, when it rains, it not only pours, but it floods because everything's so dry and it all goes downhill. Vika DeBoer, thank you. We're glad that you're safe. We're glad that you're back at work this morning. Appreciate you. Kate?
2: We have new CNN reporting this morning. Inside the hunt for suspected Chinese drone spies, U.S. intelligence is facing a challenging new front, which is chasing down suspected drones believed to be watching U.S. military bases. In one incident, two groups of Chinese nationals were detained after a drone was spotted flying near the White Sands missile range in New Mexico. And U.S. officials believe they were tied to Chinese intelligence. CNN's Katie Bolilis has an inside look at how the United States is fighting back against this now. Katie Bo, what have you learned?
3: Well, Kate, buckle up, because I'm going to tell you such a yarn. So, in the spring of 2025, early days of the Trump administration, officials at an extremely sensitive Army missile testing range in New Mexico called White Sands spotted this quadcopter-style drone flying over the range in such a way that it appeared it was conducting surveillance. Officials tracked it, tried to understand who was operating it and why, and they eventually used electronic warfare tools to force it to land in a parking lot at White Sands. At the same time, they're watching this group of three Chinese nationals in a rented Mercedes RV that's parked right outside the White Sands gates, who they were were able to establish were the operators of the drone. Two of these people, they'd flown into New York, rented the RV, driven across the country to Las Vegas, picked up the third person, then beelined down to White Sands. And according to our sources, FBI officials would later tell Department of Homeland Security and military officials that these people were believed to be linked to Chinese intelligence. So there's two really important challenges that this crazy story highlights. One is that as the number of cheap, small, easy-to-operate drones has just, like, exploded in the United States, it's become harder and harder for government officials not only to police the airspace to keep them out of restricted areas, but also for them to separate out which flights are just, like, lost hobbyists who think it would be cool to check out a missile range and which flights are something more nefarious, like a potential espionage operation. This is especially difficult, Kate, for potential Chinese intelligence operations. Even though U.S. officials say that China spies constantly on the United States, it's incredibly hard for the government to prove any one drone flight has been ordered by the state intelligence body, in part because officials tell us that China often pressures or incentivizes, like, regular people, civilian cutouts with no formal ties to the government, to do what one U.S. official described to us as nuisance surveillance. That makes it really hard for the U.S. to understand not just the scope of the problem, but even harder to know how to stop it.
2: Yeah, the detail with which you have that you have in this story is really worth a read. Katie Bo, great reporting as always. Thanks for bringing it to us. John.
3: Thanks, Kate.
4: So is it safe to eat the lettuce again? The FDA issues a new update on the cyclospora outbreak that sickened thousands and left at least two people dead. And two jets fly over a stadium. I mean, barely over the stadium. From the video, it looks like they nearly hit the roof.

0: Troop Trooper 360, weeknights at 8 on CNN.
1: This morning, a new fight brewing between Las Vegas casinos and the fast-growing world of prediction markets.

0: CNN has learned casino operators are mobilizing against platforms like Polymarket and Kalshi, which let users wager on everything from electronics to economic data to wars. Multiple sources tell CNN the casino industry sees those sites as a growing threat, and it's preparing for what one insider calls an all-out war. Let's go to CNN senior reporter Marshall Cohen. Those are some fighting words there. What are you learning? What's the plan?
1: Yeah, you bet, Sarah. An all-out war. That's what one source said, describing this battle with the casinos and sportsbooks on one side and the prediction markets on the other. So why are they fighting? Well, a lot of people don't realize the prediction markets aren't actually regulated like gambling, even though you can bet on just about everything, especially on sports. And because they're regulated by the federal government, there's a lot of state laws that they don't have to follow and a lot of state taxes that they don't have to pay. And there are billions of dollars on the line there. That's why both sides in this battle have ramped up their lobbying on Capitol Hill, spending millions of dollars on that front. Both sides have also hired teams of expensive attorneys fighting in court in dozens of states across the country. And the casinos were at the forefront of a major victory just a few days ago on Friday when a federal appeals court ruled that states can go ahead and regulate these companies like gambling. A huge win there. Not the final word, but an important victory. Sarah, I was in Las Vegas a few weeks ago talking with casino executives and Nevada state regulators. They think they have the momentum here. I want to read for you a quote from Derek Stevens. He is the owner of the beautiful casino, Circa Casino and Resort. They also have sports books across the country online, and he had some very tough words for these prediction markets. Let me read this quote. A couple nerds came up with the idea to avoid paying taxes. Just because they're shrewd doesn't mean they should be exempt from the law. These are thieves. They're pirates. They're marauders. Those were his words. We reached out to Kalshi, the biggest prediction market in the country, and obviously they had some pushback on that. Take a listen to this from their top attorney, Rick Heeslip.
2: They've been turning to litigation. They've been turning to threats. Rather than innovate, they're just trying to go to the courts. There are enough sports to go around. It is not our position that they need to follow our regulatory structure. They can continue to have their sports books, and we can continue to have sports prediction markets.
1: Sarah, the fight continues. The stakes are very high. And one last note here. CNN has a partnership with Kalshi. We use their data to cover major events, but they don't influence our coverage, and we don't trade on prediction markets. Sarah.
0: Yeah. And the question is, the courts are going to have to sort out, is the prediction market actually full stop gambling or something different? There is a lot at stake here, a lot of money anyway. Marshall Cohen, thank you so much for your great reporting. Appreciate it. John.
3: Right. New this morning, officials say they are confident that all the contaminated iceberg lettuce linked to the cyclospora outbreak has been pulled from the U.S. markets and that it is safe to eat lettuce. But more than 11,000 people have been sickened by cyclospora this summer. Two people have died, and cases are continuing. CNN medical correspondent Meg Terrell is here with the current outlook on this. What are we seeing?
4: Yeah, so as you noted, illnesses now have topped 11,000 in this outbreak that's specifically tied to this Taylor Farms of Mexico iceberg lettuce. Almost 500 people have been hospitalized, and we've seen two deaths, which is very rare from cyclospora. This was in Michigan, where the epicenter of the outbreak is. Now, the last illness onset, when the last time somebody started to get sick, was August 15th. But the FDA says that it remains confident that all recalled iceberg lettuce related to this specific cyclospora outbreak is off the market. Now, just to put that into some context, the recall was initiated on July 17th. And so you saw the last illness onset was August 15th there. So the sell-by dates for this iceberg lettuce, they went out to August 3rd. And so they're saying shouldn't be eating any of that lettuce. If you somehow do have lettuce, iceberg lettuce that expired August 3rd in your fridge, toss it out regardless of whether it could have cyclospora on it, probably is a good idea. But just to show you the sort of trajectory trajectory of this outbreak that we saw, Michigan really feeling the brunt of it. You can see that it really peaked in terms of people getting sick in early July. And so that was before that big recall July 17th. But of course, you are still seeing people out until early August reporting symptoms. And this can take 2 weeks to set in after you eat the affected food. And then it can take 6 weeks to trace this back to the and add it to the outbreak. So that's kind of why you're seeing the cases potentially still going up there, even if people hopefully are not eating this affected lettuce anymore. And here you just get a sense of the states that are affected specifically in this iceberg lettuce connected outbreak. So really it was Michigan and the Midwest that was hit the hardest, but 20 states now associated with this outbreak.
3: I mean, it's pretty incredible when you see that spike there.
4: Michigan.
3: Yeah, that's just an incredible spike that we had in the middle
4: 4,000 people in that sort of 1 week that were sick.
3: What advice do food safety experts give on this?
4: Right. So what they point out is that it really was iceberg lettuce, and it was specifically iceberg lettuce from Taylor Farms, these specific shredded lettuces. They say produce remains a really important part of a healthy diet, so people should not stop eating lettuce and other fruits and veggies if they're worried about this. But if you are very worried about this, cooking kills these pathogens, including cyclospora, but other pathogens as well. So you could roast vegetables, you could boil them, you could cook them in all sorts of ways. Not so great for salad, probably, unless you want to grill your romaine. And of course, practice safe food handling, proper hygiene, wash your hands, make sure you're not handling raw chicken and then doing something else. You know, all the things we know about, they're really important. Keep doing
3: them. Thank you very much for
4: this.
3: Kate? Sarah?
5: It's me. I'll take it. Thank you, sir. This morning, at least eight people are dead, 18 still missing after a ferry capsized off the northern coast of Cyprus. The ferry was carrying nearly 270 people when it went down in the Mediterranean. 241 have been rescued, many by helicopter. CNN has learned that the vessel's captain and 7 crew members have now been detained. It's unclear what caused this disaster to unfold, but one survivor tells CNN some people could not find life jackets and there was difficulty accessing emergency exits. In South Africa now, an airline is defending an aerial stunt that rattled thousands of fans watching a rugby match in Cape Town. 2 planes performing a ceremonial flyby zoomed around the crowd, but it was less than like 50 feet above the packed stadium. Questions are being raised over the risk and potential for disaster involving these 2 planes. But the airline says that it performed the maneuver with the approval of the South African, aviation officials. Just look how close they got. Saying this, the 2 aircraft were flown by a highly experienced crew, with each comprised of 3 senior captains operating in the roles of commander, co-pilot, and safety technical officer. Then there's this. NASA launched a massive telescope that scientists say could answer questions about some of the biggest mysteries of the universe. It's called Nancy Grace Roman Space Telescope, is named after NASA's first chief astronomer. It lifted off aboard a SpaceX rocket on Sunday. A NASA official said that it will be as if Hubble and James Webb kind of peer through a keyhole at the universe. Well, Nancy Grace Roman will kick the door down. The telescope is equipped with a field of view 100 times larger than Hubble's and will help astronomers explore dark energy and exoplanets. NASA expects to publish the first images from the telescope toward the end of the year. A new hour of CNN News Central starts right now.
0: Happening now, jury deliberation set to resume. In the Lindsay Clancy trial, the mother accused of murdering her 3 children. The last word from the jury, they asked to see her prescription pill bottles and the bloody knife she used to try to kill herself. Could a verdict come today in the case? The search this morning for more than a dozen people who are missing after deadly flash flooding tears through the Grand Canyon, washing away shelters and campsites there. The concern, there is another round of rain today. And rescue crews in Nepal working around the clock to reach hundreds possibly trapped in hydropower tunnels blocked by mud and debris after major flooding there, cataclysmic flooding, as the death toll and the number of missing rises. I'm Sarah Sider with Kate Baldwin, John Berman. This is CNN News Central.
5: All right. right, the breaking news this hour. We are waiting right now for the jury to start back up with deliberations in the triple murder trial of Lindsay Clancy, Massachusetts woman charged with strangling and killing her three young children. Any moment now, things will be getting underway once again. The jury is made up of 9 women and 3 men. They got the case last week. So far, they spent about 10 hours behind closed doors weighing this case, weighing Lindsay Clancy's fate. And then Friday, they sent their first question to the judge. CNN's Jean Casares has been following every moment of this. She is live outside the courthouse in Massachusetts. Jean, what is the latest from there?
6: Well, the latest is I think everyone is in place. It's just a matter of the jury being brought into the courtroom. They will then start their deliberations for this second week. They had the weekend to think about all of this. We do understand that Kevin Reddington is in place. He came to the courtroom probably 15 minutes ago. The media is still outside of the courtroom. They will be let in when everything is set and everything is ready to go. But there are a number of charges in this case, and there are also the not guilties in this case. So the roadmap for this jury, it may not be as easy as it seems because you go through every single count. You've got first degree murder, which is the deliberate premeditation and or the atrocity and the cruelty of killing the three children. You also have second degree murder, which is intent to kill murder. That does have the possibility of parole, however. First degree does not. And then you actually have, and this was requested by the defense, manslaughter, which would be a conviction. It's a homicide, but her mental state would be taken into consideration. It is up to 20 years. Also, probation is possible. And then you have the not guilty because of a lack of criminal responsibility, or not guilty because you didn't know right from wrong. A mental insanity claim. And then you have straight out not guilty. So this jury has a lot to go through. And you're right, 2 things they asked for on Friday, the pill bottles and the knife. The pill bottles are significant because she was prescribed many medications between September and January. Some of those pill bottles will almost be full. Some will have a couple out, 3 out, 4 out. They have their notes to all of this. Now, the jurors were able to take notes. They couldn't take them home during the weekend to study them, but they can only deliberate when they're in the courtroom together. And, of course, that knife is when she tried to take her life.
5: And it's all about to start back up. Jean Casares is there walking us through it all. Thank you so much, Jean. You can watch CNN All Access as we await a verdict in the Lindsay Clancy murder trial, bringing you live analysis as the jury deliberates. CNN.com/watch. John.
3: All right, with us now, Margaret McLean, host of The Margaret McLean Show on YouTube. She's a former prosecutor and trial attorney. Thanks so much for being with us. When a jury goes into deliberations, we on the outside, we only know 2 things, right? We know how long they're deliberating and if they ask any questions and what those questions are. So in this case, we know they've been in there for a little more than a day. But these 2 questions are the questions to see the evidence, the pill bottles and the knife. What does that tell you?
7: Well, thanks for having me, John. And basically, it tells me, first of all, they couldn't have that evidence in the room to begin with because a knife is dangerous and pills are considered dangerous as well. But as far as the pill count goes, that's really part of what the prosecution is saying. The prosecution is saying this is not a toxic combination of pills, as the defense would want you to believe. She didn't take all the pills. She took them, you know, you'll look at the pill bottles. There's some in there. There's some not. So that goes to the prosecution. And of course, the knife itself, they might want to look at the bloody knife and think about, you know, she tried to commit suicide, and she had superficial cuts to her wrists and to her neck. So they might want to look at the knife. And quite frankly, I'd like to feel that knife. I doubt they'll be able to do that because I wondered if the knife was dull or sharp.
3: Yeah, right. So both of those pieces of evidence get to the prosecution's case. Does that mean they're leaning into that side? We don't know. Of course, we have no way of knowing. But we also know that they had the weekend off, right? What do you think? How do you think a juror approaches Monday morning when they've had 2 days away from the case?
7: Well, I think they're fresh, and maybe they unplugged and they had a nice, relaxing, beautiful weekend here in Massachusetts on the beach. They unplugged, hopefully didn't look at social media. But I think now they're going to go back in. They're going to weigh all the evidence here. They've got so much to look at, opposing experts. And like you said earlier in the broadcast, I think looking at those different degrees, you've got murder in the first degree, second degree, involuntary manslaughter, and sometimes involuntary manslaughter can be a compromise. So there's so much for this jury to do.
3: In the manslaughter case, because oftentimes when a jury has different charges to consider, sometimes they like to compromise or find some kind of a middle ground here. Would manslaughter be that? How would and wouldn't that be sort of a compromise conviction?
7: Okay, so it's really interesting. Under Massachusetts law, the jury has to apply the reasonable person standard when they're talking about manslaughter. They have to look at Lindsay Clancy's actions and think about that even if her mind was profoundly compromised here by mental illness or a toxic cocktail of prescription drugs, a reasonable person still should have recognized the grave danger. And then failure to act is another consideration that creates a high degree of likelihood that substantial harm will result to another that may constitute involuntary manslaughter. For example, she had intrusive thoughts about harming the children prior to these incidents. She expressed them to Patrick and to her mother. And jurors may think, you know, she might have had, why didn't she tell her doctors about that? Maybe she should have. You're having intrusive thoughts that you could harm your children. That's something that she could should have gotten help for. And she might have, we might have avoided this entire tragedy.
3: It may be that they assign some sort of partial responsibility there, but we just don't know. We do know that they are headed back. If they're not back in that jury room right now, they will be shortly. And we are standing by for a possible verdict anytime. I'm Margaret McClain. Thank you so much for being with us. Sarah?
0: All right. Thank you to you, John. Turning now to Arizona, where an urgent search and rescue operation is underway after a flash flood tore through the Grand Canyon. Dozens of stranded tourists and hikers have already been evacuated, many by helicopter. It's the only way they could get them out. The flood also knocked out the pipeline that provides drinking water to tourists at the park. The danger? Not over yet. A flood watch remains in effect for the area through this evening. And that is CNN's Ed Lavandera is live this morning on the south rim of the Grand Canyon in Arizona. We just spoke with someone who managed to escape that area. Give us a sense of what the worry is here this morning.
8: Well, you know, the rain has been coming in waves, and it's actually the sun has come up. It's a rather beautiful morning, but just a few hours ago, we were getting torrential downpours, violent lightning in the area as well. So that kind of weather can continue to complicate search and rescue efforts here inside the Grand Canyon. We know that there are at least 15 people believed to be missing. One person has been confirmed dead. That was a 46-year-old man that was found several miles downstream for some of the more dramatic videos that we have seen of the floodwaters. But witnesses describe this as in some cases, a 4-foot wall of a massive wall of dark debris, boulders barreling down the river and all through these popular canyons where people either day hike or go for more extensive campground area there where they spend some considerable time inside the park. But these floodwaters really causing all sorts of problems downstream, as you mentioned. It's affecting the ability for the park to use its water system for guests that are coming here. So all of that needs to be repaired as well. A number of bridges that have been used for access on these trail hikes have also been wiped out by these floods. But you know, very dangerous situation. Hopefully the weather holds off and does not become as intense and dramatic as we have seen over the last couple of days here in this area. But now that the sun is up, the weather has cleared, at least for the moment, this will give the search and rescue teams a chance to get in there and try to see if there are any more survivors and just get a better handle on exactly how many people are missing and if there are any more fatalities in this dramatic flooding event. Sarah?
0: Yeah, it's a good point. When it's sunny out there, it's like gives them a pocket of time to try and see if they can rescue people who are still missing. We know that so far, I think about a dozen people still missing. Ed Lavandera, thank you for being there. Appreciate your reporting from the Grand Canyon this morning. John.
3: All right, joining us now is David Gregory, who was there when this flooding hit. David, great to see you safe this morning. Tell me where you were when the water started rising. How did you realize there was something wrong?
9: I was down at Phantom Ranch in one of the cabins that we had reserved, and I was just kind of getting organized, unpacking, getting ready for a ranger talk, and then following that dinner. When the park ranger came knocking on all the doors, first she said, you know, just get ready in case we have an evacuation, just get your stuff together. And then about a pretty short time later, maybe 10 minutes later, she came back and said, okay, she was a little more urgent. This is going to be a mandatory evacuation. Grab all your stuff. We need to go. We need to go soon.
3: And we've seen pictures of the debris and the swollen river there. And I've also seen a map there. I mean, the Phantom Ranch where you were, it's like right next to the water. It looks like it's right in, right by the river as it flows by there. Could you see the waters rising?
9: So the Colorado River, which is the main river, is about a quarter mile or so away from Phantom Ranch. Mm-hmm. The creek is what caused all the issues. There's a creek that runs down into the Colorado River. It's called, the Bright Angel Creek. And that's the one that was completely black, had a lot of debris in it. It was moving very quickly. And when we had all the rain, that brief rain shower that hit Phantom Ranch and then moved north up to the North Rim, that water level just got increased. The ferocity of the creek increased. And that's what wiped out the bridge, and that's what caused the evacuation. The Colorado River was less of an issue for us. It was more that creek that was flash flooding.
3: In the creek, did you get a good look at it? Were you able to see the dangers there, or did you get out before it even got bad?
9: No, we definitely saw it. I mean, Norm, I've been to the Grand Canyon at least half a dozen times, and in the past, that creek has been clear water, kind of like a gentle creek. You could put your feet in it, you know, on a hot day, you could kind of lie in the creek. This time around, though, even before the rain hit, it was a black creek, and it had kind of debris in it, and it was moving faster than like the normal speed. But then when the rain hit and the rain continued, it got faster and faster. It was probably moving faster than I could run. So we definitely saw that creek as we were evacuating. We had to cross over the bridge that crossed over the creek to get to the other side, to get to higher ground. So one of my traveling companions, he took a video of the creek looking up creek and then down creek. And so you could kind of see it. And then that bridge where he took the video was later completely wiped out. The only thing that's left are the two stone pylons on either side of the creek.
3: Good thing you got across the bridge when you did there. How hard was it for you to get to safety? Once the ranger said it's time to go, how hard was it to get out?
9: At the time, it seemed like, you know, the creek was moving quickly, but it seemed still at a lower level. So, you know, we kind of moved quickly, but it wasn't a panic evacuation. We just moved quickly. We were walking quickly, single file, following each other. Across the creek, and then at first we were directed to go to a mule corral for a little bit, and then she said, okay, we need to cross the main bridge, one of the main bridges across the Colorado, and get to the other side. And once we were on that other side, we knew we were perfectly safe. It was considerably higher ground, and with a river separating us from the creek, we knew there was plenty of separation, and we were safe at that point in time.
3: Do you know what happened to the structures, your cabin at the Phantom Ranch?
9: To the bridge?
3: To the structures at the Phantom Ranch, at the ranch itself, the cabins you were staying in.
9: Are you asking about the bridge?
3: No, I'm asking about the various structures at the ranch.
9: Oh, yes, my understanding. Right. So the cabin that I was staying in, we had a little bit of water that came in on the cement floor. It wasn't too bad. There were cabins on the other side, closer to the mountain, and the runoff from the mountain was getting into the cabins, and so it was a little bit more of a water accumulation. But my understanding that all the Phantom Ranch buildings are intact, they're all standing. The main damage was to the bridges and the infrastructure. Underneath the bridges, they had an electrical line and a water line. And so when the bridge was completely knocked away, that took out the electrical line and the water line at the same time.
3: Well, we're glad you made it out. We're glad you got across the bridge in time. David Gregory, thank you so much for sharing your experience with us. Kate?
5: Yeah, no kidding. To Nepal now. The death toll in Nepal jumping today. More than 900 people killed. Nearly 5,000 people are missing along the Nepal-China border. And the scenes on the ground, aid groups are describing as apocalyptic. Got more on this ahead. Also, more breaking news coming in. More than a dozen people have been hurt this morning after a shuttle bus crashed into a wall at Newark Airport. And a brewing turf war to regulate AI. Who will ultimately be responsible for overseeing this industry? We'll be right back.

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1: Grim news out of Nepal in China this morning, where the number of people missing after the flood disaster there is surging again. The combined death toll from both countries has now surpassed 900 people. More than 4,700 people are still missing. In Nepal alone, the number of missing nearly doubled overnight. Officials say the highest priority right now are the hundreds of workers believed to be trapped inside the country's hydropower tunnels. Aid groups are, of course, struggling to reach some of the hardest hit areas where narrow gorges and the soggy, muddy ground have left many routes simply impassable. Joining me now is Nilkantha Pandey, the Director of Program Development and Delivery for CARE Nepal. Thank you for being here. Can you give me a sense of just how difficult it is for you and your organization and the people on the ground to try to get to areas that are affected, which is so widespread?
2: Thank you. Thank you, Sara, for having us here. CARE is actually implementing, deploying its risk efforts, the humanitarian response efforts through the partners in the ground from the day one. And we have been deploying our team, our partners, and supporting the affected people through our CARE emergency relief package. That actually consists of integrated items of personal hygiene materials, solar lights, tarpaulins, shelter kits, and kitchen utensils, and many more. But we have been really facing different challenges to deploy our response efforts in the ground because of, disrupted roads, the damaged roads, and disrupted communications. What we have been seeing, the floods have completely disconnected communities, leaving many areas isolated. Families have been stranded, and some are opposite end of the river, which is really difficult to carry out, to provide our response supports effectively. We have seen holding centers are overcrowded with a limited supply of food, hygiene materials, the personal hygiene materials, and kitchen utensils and different, other items. So we have been coordinating with the local government and the authorities how we can really make our response effective. And we are closely working to make our response effective.
1: Can you give me a sense of what your teams and you are seeing as you try to make it into these communities that have been just completely obliterated with all this mud and no access to things like fresh or clean water or food?
2: Exactly. We have been seeing, people are, out of, this safe water, safe drinking water, and they're completely, slimed up with mud, We have been seeing the women and children's, they are completely wet with mud, and they don't have any additional, the clothings to change, and even they have, struggling to get the right safe space to change, So that's a very difficult scenario. And we have been providing, clothings, dry clothings to the woman and supporting to make a safe shelter for the woman and others. So this is the challenging situations. And we have been coordinating with the local governments and authorities, other security forces to make them safe.
1: What are the greatest needs that you are seeing that must be met urgently?
2: At the moment, the greatest need is a safe drinking water and the safe shelter. People are crowded in the very narrow crowd holding centers. So how we can provide a safe shelters to these communities along with sufficient food, safe drinking waters, personal hygiene materials, and the special requirements to the women and girls. They need these specific hygiene materials during this time. So these are the critical needs. And also the bedding items, for the sleeping bags and the clothing, these are the most urgent needs, And the food ready to, people are having some ready to eat food, but they need a fresh food. But to have that fresh food, they need, kitchen utensil items to cook and have a fresh food.
1: It's just you're pointing out that just everything has gone from simply finding a spoon to finding, you know, being able to find clean water and clothing. There's just such a great need there, and we hope people do reach out. We're going to give people a way to do that. Nilkanth Pandey, thank you so much to you and your team there in Nepal, doing very, very hard work, but really important work for people who are suffering. We do appreciate it. And here's how you can help the people in that impacted region. You can scan the QR code at the bottom of your screen, or you can text the word flood to 707070 to donate. Kate?
3: A key Senate race is suddenly focusing in on damage control. Why Michigan Democrat Abdul El-Sayed is apologizing to Jewish Democrats now in his state. And we are also coming up just minutes away from the opening bell on Wall Street. Futures pointing down right now after the new escalation between the U.S. and Iran, which also has us watching oil. Oil prices after U.S. strikes near the Strait of Hormuz. As you can see where they stand right now, WTI pointed up, but look at Brent crude right there. Nearly up about 2% this morning, nearly $86 a barrel right now. Investors are also will be looking ahead to Friday's jobs report for clues about the economy and the Fed's next move.

0: So the debate within the Democratic Party over support for Israel, campaign donations linked to pro-Israel lobbying group AIPAC, back in the spotlight. First, the Democratic nominee for Senate in Michigan, Abdullah Sayed, he spent the weekend apologizing to Jewish Democrats for a statement he made back in March about the horrific attack on a synagogue near Detroit, saying that he should not have said then, "Hurt people hurt people," after what authorities said was a targeted attack against Jews. And then another Senate Democratic candidate spent Sunday dodging questions about ties to the pro-Israel lobby, AIPAC. I'm going to play for you Congressman Chris Pappas of New Hampshire with CNN's Manu Raju.
1: There's a big debate in your party about AIPAC. I'm wondering what you think. Do you think that AIPAC is a group that does good for America?
2: Well, I appreciate the support I have from individuals out there, and I'm fighting to change the way that our campaign finance system works because it's ridiculous, the amount of big money that's in politics.
1: Just to be clear, do you welcome AIPAC's support? Do you welcome their endorsement?
2: Well, look, I welcome the support of individuals, and I've shown how I'm willing to take on the Netanyahu government to support legislation and to support efforts to restore stability and an opportunity for peace and a two-state solution in the Middle East.
0: Joining me right now is Democratic Congresswoman Debbie Wasserman Schultz of Florida. It's good to see you again, Congresswoman. Thanks for being here. Chris Pappas there, through that conversation with Manu, it was very clear he was avoiding answering the question that Manu was posing. You have received a similar amount, according to financial records I've seen, as from AIPAC as Pappas has this cycle. What do you think about where this conversation around this has gone? Do you welcome that support from AIPAC this cycle?
3: Well, I think it's totally unacceptable, Kate, to demonize the contributions from individuals who are contributing based on the things that they care about. I welcome support from, like Chris does, and I saw that interview yesterday. I welcome support from people who have all kinds of different points of view and ideas. And what's the most important thing right now is focusing on the issues that are important to my constituents and voters at home, which is making life more affordable. That far and away is what I heard from folks when I was knocking on their doors and making phone calls all across my district, that they are struggling. And the Trump administration is funneling tax cuts to billionaires, stuffing money in his own pockets and the pockets of his family members. And that is where the focus needs to be and where Democrats are going to continue to keep the focus throughout this fall campaign towards putting a gavel in Hakeem Jeffries' hand so he can become Speaker of the House of Representatives and we can really commit to lowering people's everyday costs.
0: Look, even in your former role as a former chair of the DNC, you know that there are a wide range of views within the Democratic Party and have been for a long time. But when you look, this is absolutely part of the conversation that we've seen in many races in the Democratic primaries to this point. In Michigan, this became a central tension point in the Senate race with Abdul El-Sayed winning that primary. As it was mentioned as I came into this segment, he, speaking to a group of Jewish Democrats this weekend, apologized for past comments that he made, saying that it was a mistake that he said that after that horrific attack in the synagogue. What do you think of his apology?
3: Well, I'm certainly glad that he began the trip towards making amends, but he's got a lot more work to do. What is important here, though, again, my colleague Chris Pappas said this yesterday, I agree with him, there is widespread unity across our party, across our caucus. We're the most unified caucus in the House of Representatives that we've seen in many years. There are always disagreements, but the candidates that are running on the Democratic ticket across the country are singularly focused on bringing down people's housing, health care, gas, utilities, and food costs. And that's where the rubber meets the road with voters. It is incredibly important that we fight bigotry and anti-Semitism. And any candidate that refuses to disavow, step back from any kind of bigotry is really, like I said, has a lot of work to do and may never get there. But the bottom line is that we have more that unifies us in the Democratic Party than that divides us. This has been ongoing across the philosophical spectrum in our party for a decade, if not more. Take a look at the MAGA extremism on the Republican side. I mean, they have white nationalists.

0: They refused to disavow the more than 100 members of Congress who actually voted to overturn a legitimate election when they voted in 2020. I mean, this is just a party that has gone off the rails of extremism, and the voters are showing all across the country in special elections that even in the most Republican seats, where Donald Trump won by upwards of 20 points in some places, the Democratic nominee wins those elections because they want us voters want us focused on making life more affordable for them.
1: Speaking of pushes to disavow in both parties, there's been a push to break away from the words of Hassan Piker. Bernie Sanders is talking kind of about this whole thing in a new interview with Politico that's just out. And here's the reporting from Politico Playbook, Congresswoman. It says it's not Hassan Piker that Bernie Sanders is worried will tank Democrats' chance at keeping a critical Michigan Senate seat. It's Democratic Party leaders who he believes are rooting for Abdul El-Sayed to fail. Here's the quote. I think there are a few who would say, you know what? It's not worth it, Sanders said, and asked if they were Democrats who want to see El-Sayed lose. Do you think there are Democratic leaders who are rooting for El-Sayed to lose this?
0: Hassan Piker is a stone cold anti-Semite. Period. Stop. And again, I'll emphasize that what we should all be focused on and we are all rowing in the same direction on is that people's gas costs are too high because of Trump's illegal war that needs to be brought to an end, that there appears to be no end in sight. More attacks over the weekend. Housing costs. Housing is skyrocketing out of control. We have the second most expensive housing costs in the country in South Florida. We have to bring down people's healthcare costs. I know that as a breast cancer survivor, if you don't have your health, you don't have anything, and you have to be able to afford to go to a doctor. That's what unifies us in the Democratic Party. But there is no welcome mat for anti-Semites and bigots in the Democratic Party, and I know we're unified across the board on that, and voters have proven that.
1: Congresswoman Debbie Wasserman Schultz, thanks for coming in today. Sarah.
2: All right, thank you, Kate. Happening right now, the jury back and deliberating in the murder trial of Lindsay Clancy, the Massachusetts mother accused of killing her three children. A verdict could drop at any moment. When it does, you will see it here. Plus, a new power struggle in Washington over who is policing artificial intelligence. Why experts are warning the consequences could be enormous.

0: Anderson Cooper 360, weeknights at 8 on CNN.
1: We are getting ever so close to the midterm elections day by day. And one of the key groups that could swing this one way or the other, those people in the middle, largely the independents. How do they feel and what do they feel the most important issues are? One man knows the answer. CNN chief data analyst Harry Enten. Look, independents, they tell us they're concerned about prices, about spending. How do they feel the president's been doing on that?
2: You know, independents, Johnny B., are the name of the game. You win independents, you win elections. Inflation, of course, was the key reason that Donald Trump was reelected to a second term. But independents have done a 180 on President Trump. Look at this on inflation. Independents on Trump and inflation. In August of 2024, look at that. He was more trusted in inflation by 12 points over Kamala Harris. A very big reason that he won. I don't know why that green isn't going. Let's see. No, it's not going. Isn't that interesting? Anyway, that was the reason he won, right? Plus 12 points. Look at this net approval rating now, though. Whoa, way down there. We're talking about, what is that? We're talking about a 76-point switcheroo on the president of the United States, an issue in which he beat Kamala Harris by 12 points. On. He is now 64 points underwater. You don't see changes like this. But the key issue that got him elected, now he's way down there in the Gulf of Mexico.
1: A 76-point swing was so big it broke the pen.
2: It literally broke the pen. It broke the pen. See?
1: It broke. You can't draw. The number is so high there. Independents, who do they say they trust more right now on these types of issues?
2: You know, this is one thing, right? You see this flip of Trump, right? But what about Republican Party at large, right? You go into the last midterm when inflation was such a big issue. Party trusted more inflation among independents. In August of 2022, look at that. The Republican Party was trusted more among independents by 27 points 4 years ago. Look now who independents trust. They now trust Democrats by 18 points. What is that, Johnny B? That's a 45-point switcheroo. Again, the issue that got Republicans, the House of Representatives, back during the 2022 midterms, just a complete 180 from independents on inflation. Now they trust the Democratic Party by 18 points. You just rarely see these types of switches. Clearly, the independents are very perturbed.
1: But it wouldn't be a big deal if they didn't care about inflation, right?
2: You're right. It wouldn't be a big deal. But what's the top issue? What's the top issue for independents right now? It's inflation at 38%. And you look at what number two is, it's the economy, very closely related at 14%. We're sort of talking more than 50% of the public either saying inflation or the economy. And then the Iran war is 3 at 10%, which also has a lot to do with inflation. So this is going to be the key issue in the midterm elections for independents. And they really, really, really hate Republicans and Donald Trump right now.
1: And they really care about it. Where do people see gas prices going, which has been a big part of this?
2: Yeah, you look at the Kalshi prediction market, you can see that the chance that gas will be above $3.50 a gallon on election day, way up. It was about 50-50 at the end of June. Now we're talking much closer to about 80% there in about. So the bottom line is this, gas prices not looking like they're going to come down come election day could be a real disaster for Republicans, especially given the polling on inflation among independents.
1: Harry, thank you very much.
2: Thank you, my friend.
1: We

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1: In New York, a search for a familiar face, one that looked a lot like Mayor Zohran Mamdani. Doppelgangers competed Sunday in a Mamdani look-alike contest organized by a social media company. The winner rocked a New York Knicks jersey under a suit jacket. He won huge prize, huge, $100.
2: Congratulations to the new couple.
1: Love was in the air, literally. The air for one couple who exchanged wedding vows at 35,000 feet. There they are. Is that a... what kind of crown is that? I don't know where that... oh, it's a Southwest crown. I didn't know Southwest had crowns. I thought it was Burger King. All right, the couple was en route to get married in Vegas, but it turned out the Southwest Airlines pilot also happened to be an ordained minister, so the flight attendants whipped up an impromptu ceremony with a toilet paper veil and all. They officially tied the knot, though, in Vegas the next day. Does that count, Kate?
3: Yeah, an elopement to an elopement. I'm here.
1: Okay.
3: Yep. Married. Yep.
4: I have so many questions, but not enough time.
3: And I promise you, we do not have the answers that would be appropriate for television. Let's talk about this. There is a power struggle underway that could shape the future of artificial intelligence. CNN has learned that battle is over what should be a pretty simple concept and already decided, which is who should regulate AI within the federal government. But apparently there's still no clear agreement who should be responsible for overseeing this revolutionary technology, which is leading many to fear that there isn't time for the guardrails to catch up to the tech. CNN's Hadass Gold has new reporting on this. She's joining us now. Okay. This sounds like it's all going to get worked out. What are you hearing?
5: I always come with fun news.
3: No, but it's super important.
5: So I talked to more than a dozen sources in the industry, in government, in policy about what is going on with trying to regulate this massive tech. We've seen some amazing and sort of scary things happen in the last few weeks and months. AI agents going rogue, escaping their test environments, hacking into other systems. And we know that there is something going on in Washington. And what I'm seeing is that the industry itself, the AI companies, are waving red flags saying, help us. We need something. Help us set standards. Help us set sort of rules. But instead, what we're getting in Washington is kind of the classic turf wars and, of course, the slow nature of any sort of legislation. But there are so many calls and stark warnings to do anything. What really struck me is this quote from Joshua Sachs. He is Meta's former head of cybersecurity for AI until just earlier this year. He said, "This moment feels like early COVID. There's an emergency vibe that's appropriate here." He said that the frontier models today should be treated like dangerous materials, like you would nuclear materials, like you would a virus that you're testing, and there needs to be government testing standards. So as it stands right now, the state of AI oversight is sort of a mess. And that's, people from Washington will tell you the same thing. There are no industry standards for AI companies on anything. When it comes to them testing models that could hack into our utilities if they escape, there's no testings on what those labs, what those sandboxes should look like, nothing. There is an executive order from President Donald Trump that he recently signed that gives the government the chance to voluntarily, the companies voluntarily submit their models for review up to 30 days before they're released. But there's still a lot of confusion from the companies themselves on exactly the specifics. And the White House says that they're working that out right now. There is a group, a small group within the Commerce Department called CASI, the Center for AI Standards and Innovation, that is staffed with all these technical experts who could and already have some agreements with these companies to do this testing. They are critically underfunded. They have no leader right now. And there's a turf war in Washington. Everybody wants a piece of AI oversight. The Treasury Department, the Commerce, Department of Energy, the Pentagon, the White House itself. And the industry itself does not have a clear point person on who to direct all of this. And so there's a mess right now, but the industry is begging for it. Congress is working on a few bills right now, but it's going to be months before I think we see any sort of real oversight or legislation. In the meantime, the hacks will continue.
3: In the meantime, thank

0: up next.
1: My wife heard a really awful scream from our apartment complex.
0: A college co-ed goes missing and police suspect it's foul play.
2: It was pretty brazen. Could have been a peeping Tom, could have been a car burglar.
0: A witness thinks he sees the victim's car, but doesn't get a good look at the driver.
3: This guy kept looking at him in that rearview mirror.
4: He would look at people on the side of the street and wonder, I wonder if that could be Julie's killer.
0: For 8 years, the mystery goes unsolved until a pair of shoes and a cell phone call give new life to a very cold case.
5: This did not strike me as a run-of-the-mill murder.
0: For 21-year-old Julie Buskin, a bachelor's degree in dance from the University of Oklahoma was the culmination of a lifelong dream.
6: Julie always knew she wanted to be a ballet dancer. From the time she went to a recital of her friends in first grade,
7: her goal was to teach children, possibly even special ed children, and have a dance studio.
0: Julie completed all of the courses for her bachelor's degree by Christmas. So her parents drove from Arkansas to help Julie move her belongings home. When they got to her apartment, Julie wasn't there, and neither was her car.
7: A police officer came to me and asked if we were the Buskins. I said yes, and he said, you need to contact the OU Police Department. Your daughter's missing. And Mary Jean said, you know, something's bad wrong.
0: Police learned that Julie took her girlfriend to the airport around 4 o'clock that morning and told her friend she was going back to her apartment.
8: And that was the last that Julie was seen by any of her friends or family.
0: Around 5:30, someone in Julie's apartment building called police.
9: 911.
1: Yes, we were just sleeping, and my wife heard a really strange, like a really awful scream from our parking lot of our apartment complex.
9: Do you see anything outside?
1: No, I'm kind of afraid to go outside, actually.
8: One of the neighbors heard a male voice say, shut up, get in the car. Several of the neighbors heard a woman scream. One of the neighbors heard a car leaving the scene.
2: I believe the scream that was reported to the Norman Police Department at that time in the morning probably was the scream of Julie Buskin. I have no way of proving that, but I believe it to be so.
0: 12 hours after she disappeared, Julie Buskin's body was found on the bank of a lake about 15 miles from her apartment.
10: She was in the water from about the waist up. Her hands were tied behind her back, tied with a pair of shoelaces.
0: She had been shot once, execution style.
10: The gunshot wound to the back of her head was very obvious. It was a contact wound, meaning the pistol's barrel was in actual contact with her scalp.
0: And there were signs of sexual assault.
10: And the evidence would certainly indicate that her pants had been pulled down at some point in time.
7: Then I got mad as hell. And I went outside, and I cussed at God, and I got just mad.
11: You feel very helpless. There's just nothing you can do, nothing. And nothing was going to help.
0: Police hoped that evidence at the scene would lead them to Julie's killer.

0: Julie Buskin had many friends at the university. Police interviewed as many as possible to see if anyone could provide useful information.
1: Julie had lots of friend boys, but they weren't boyfriends. And she just wasn't ready for that. I don't think she had time for it, first of all, right at that point.
2: I wasn't aware of any boyfriend troubles that she'd had. I wasn't aware of any bad breakups or anything like that.
0: Police found Julie's apartment in perfect order. There were no signs of a struggle. They found Julie's car in an apartment complex just one block away.
2: It was a little eerie knowing that that vehicle had been sitting right across the street in another complex, probably since whoever had used it had dropped it off.
0: Red sand on the floor of her car looked like the sand from the banks of the lake where her body was discovered.
3: That struck me as bizarre, that whoever had abducted her had then brought the vehicle back. Why? If you commit a crime like this, you want to get rid of the car, obviously, but you don't want to take a chance of returning almost to the, literally to the scene of the abduction.
0: There was no blood inside the car and no obvious signs of a struggle. Investigators could find no foreign hairs, fibers, or prints.
1: We knew immediately that the cell phone was missing and several things out of her ring. Julie had on an opal ring, and the girls knew she had that on, and it was missing.
0: Julie's cell phone records indicated someone had used her phone after her death. There was a call for the weather forecast and one to a number not in service at the time. At the lake, investigators discovered possible evidence in the sand near Julie's body.
4: There were two sets of prints that went down to the lake. Only one set returned.
0: One set appeared to match Julie's shoes. The other didn't.
5: That set, we believe, belonged to the person that killed Julie Buskin.
0: A strong wind had blown sand into the shoe prints, obscuring some of the tread pattern. Even so, analysts found an identifiable pattern consistent with a size 9 men's Nike running shoe.
5: From the photograph that we sent the Nike Corporation, they were able to identify the specific shoe. It was a Nike Air 2 running shoe.
0: About 20 feet from the body, investigators found a crumpled pink leotard with the initials JB on the label. It was Julie's.
4: It had material on it that turned out to be seminal fluid.
0: The leotard was sent for DNA testing. An autopsy confirmed Julie was shot to death with a single .22 caliber bullet. Ballistics experts were able to determine that it had been fired from a distinctive gun.
6: The projectile had 16 Lansing grooves with a right-hand twist. And that's a little bit uncommon. It allowed me to narrow the number of firearm brands down to just a handful of possibilities.
0: Research showed only six companies made .22 caliber handguns with this combination of lands and grooves. Despite the leads and a $70,000 reward, there were no significant breaks in the case.
3: You begin to believe this sort of break in the case was never going to happen.
5: There was a great fear with law enforcement that if this crime were not solved, if this person were not taken off the street, that there would be other homicides that we would be investigating.
0: But a month later, after seeing a picture of Julie Buskin's car on the news, a man called police to say he might have seen her killer. On the morning of Julie's murder, he saw a car like hers pull out in front of him, and they almost collided. This was near the lake where Julie was killed.
7: It made him mad. He stayed right on the little red car that was speeding quite rapidly. He got a little road rage going.
0: He followed the red car for about 5 miles.
8: He's watching him through the rearview mirror. He was that astute to realize that something's not right here. And so he kept watching because the guy kept looking at him in that rearview mirror.
0: The witness wanted to describe the individual, but wasn't sure he could.
8: When you view this person in your mind, what's the first thing that pops up? Is it the hairstyle? Is it the body structure?
0: Forensic artist Harvey Pratt showed the witness examples of each facial feature trying to get a reaction.
8: He didn't realize he actually was a witness to something until someone tweaks his memory, his recall. That's what I refer to as a disassociated witness.
0: Slowly, a portrait emerged of a young man, possibly a college student, possibly Hispanic, with long black hair and a muscular build.
1: I remember being very excited when that profile came out. Of course, I'm pretty literal of a person, and so I expected, that looks just like the guy, and they're going to have him in no time, because now they know what he looks like.
0: Or did they?

0: ID documentary event next Monday at 9 on ID.
1: A witness was able to describe the man he saw driving Julie Buskin's car on the morning of her murder. The composite sketch was broadcast repeatedly by the local media in Oklahoma.
2: When you believe it's a stranger as opposed to an acquaintance, it certainly broadens the investigation. And rather than a few suspects, you're now looking at hundreds of thousands of suspects.
1: But no one recognized him, and the case eventually went cold. Then, 4.5 years after the murder, police received a letter from a female inmate at the Oklahoma County Jail. She said an old acquaintance, 23-year-old Dennis Sturmer, might have murdered Julie Buskin. Sturmer, a construction worker, had no criminal record, but at the time of the murder, he lived only 4 blocks from Julie's apartment. And he bore a resemblance to the composite sketch. Police tracked him down. He refused to answer questions, and he wouldn't provide his DNA sample. So police had to get a court order to collect his DNA. After almost 5 years, it looked as if the case might finally be solved.
2: His DNA profile was very, very close to the sample that was taken off the leotards and off the underwear that she was wearing at the time. But unfortunately, being very, very close is not a match. And unless it's an exact match, they're excluded. So Mr. Sturmer was excluded as a suspect in the case.
1: But Sturmer's profile was so similar, it opened up a whole new avenue of potential suspects.
2: The chemist at the time felt so strongly that the DNA was so close that it was their opinion that it could possibly be a relative of this individual, which caused law enforcement to look at any relatives that this person might have, which they did.
1: Sturmer's only immediate living male relative was his brother, and his DNA didn't match. Again, the case went cold.
3: I think as years went on and we didn't have an answer, we had pretty well accepted the fact that we might not live long enough to know who did this to our daughter.
1: Investigators also performed a DNA dragnet. They asked every male Julie knew from school and all males in her neighborhood with a criminal record to voluntarily provide a DNA sample.
2: Virtually everyone that she came in contact with became a suspect.
1: Everyone who was asked complied. More than 200 people were tested in one of the largest DNA dragnets in U.S. history. But no one matched.
4: After 200-plus DNA tests with no match, you began to get pessimistic about whether this case is ever going to be solved.
1: Then, 6 years after Julie's murder, a man named Anthony Sanchez was arrested for the rape of his former girlfriend. As with all alleged sex offenders, Sanchez provided his DNA sample for testing. While that was underway, investigators noticed some curious facts about Sanchez's background. First, at the time of Julie Buskin's murder, he lived only 1 mile away from Julie Buskin's apartment. When police tracked down his former associates, one of them, an old girlfriend, showed police her diary for the month Julie was murdered.
5: There is an entry in, I believe it's October of 1996, where she wrote, "Anthony bought me a new set of Nike shoes, and he bought the same style but boys."
1: Sanchez wore a size 9 shoe. This was proof. Sanchez owned a pair of sneakers the same brand and size as the shoe impressions found next to Julie's body. And there was one more clue. Someone, presumably the killer, used Julie's cell phone after her murder. The number dialed was one digit off from the phone number of a girl Sanchez was dating at the time. Was it possible that Sanchez tried to call the girl's number from memory, but got one digit wrong?
5: That was pretty good circumstantial evidence even without the DNA.
1: Finally, Sanchez's girlfriend told police he had an unusual habit.
4: They had received information from one of Sanchez's girlfriends that he and his father liked to fire .22 caliber firearms into the wall at their duplex. Sort of an odd father and son type bonding.
1: Since Julie was murdered with a .22 caliber weapon, investigators got a warrant and used portable X-ray machines to check the walls of the duplex where Sanchez lived with his girlfriend. When that turned up nothing, they tore down the walls. Again, nothing.
4: After the police had run roughshod over the apartment and created an absolute mess in there, the landlord went back in and started cleaning it up. He had somewhat a shop vac. He cleaned up, and as he was emptying out the bag, what falls out but a bullet? A .22 caliber bullet.
1: A ballistics test showed the bullet was consistent with the highly distinctive one retrieved during Julie's autopsy. Finally, when tested, Anthony Sanchez's DNA was compared to the biological sample from Julie's leotard. The results were no surprise.

0: In psoriasis. Learn how AbbVie could help you save.
1: The morning that the police called and told us they had a match. To be honest, it's kind of foggy. Obviously, we were excited. We weren't sure at this point if that day would ever come.
2: When his DNA matched the biological material from the crime scene, Anthony Sanchez was arrested and charged with the murder of Julie Buskin. Sanchez was 18 years old at the time of the crime and lived only 1 mile from Julie's apartment. Prosecutors said Sanchez was an accomplished thief and was stealing Christmas presents from parked cars on the night of the crime. And that's when he saw Julie Buskin when she returned from driving her friend to the airport. Investigators said Sanchez abducted Julie at gunpoint, forced her back into the car, and made her drive 15 miles to the lake. There, he sexually assaulted her and shot her, execution style. Sanchez left his DNA, his size 9 shoe impressions in the sand, and afterwards tracked sand into Julie's car. As Sanchez left the area, he cut off another driver who got a good enough look at his face to describe him to police. Sanchez used Julie's cell phone to call his girlfriend. He misdialed one number. Had he called the right number, he most likely would have been caught within days. Nevertheless, the scientific evidence eventually caught up with him.
1: They said the DNA that was left at the crime scene is what's going to convict this guy.
2: Anthony Sanchez was tried and convicted of Julie Buskin's murder and sentenced to death.
3: This was a senseless killing by a cold-blooded killer that had no respect for human life whatsoever.
4: That's evil. That's just evil.
2: Often in the face of senseless violence, the only hope for the family is justice. Increasingly, science helps provide it.
5: In cases like this where there's absolutely no witnesses except the perpetrator and your victim who's now deceased, there's no way these could be solved without forensics.
6: How do you account for a crime like this?
7: For what? There's no money.
6: This is not a crime of passion. Why? Why do this? There's only one man who can answer that question, and he's on death row in Oklahoma.
8: I think that Julie's more at peace, and that may be, somebody may think I'm a little crazy, but I do believe that Julie is at peace because she knows we're at peace. And I believe that with all my heart.
2: Up next, a young woman is dead, and a neighbor says the killer is a window peeper.
9: She was uncomfortable about that. She does not feel like it was a very safe place.
10: I had no idea how this could happen.
2: Despite the evidence, the case can't be solved.
11: We're working on it, but we don't have any viable leads at this time.
2: Until police find evidence their suspect had killed before.
12: I don't think he was finished. I don't think he would have stopped.
2: For Stephanie Bennett, graduating from Roanoke College was only the start. Armed with a business degree, she took a job with IBM and was anxious to finally earn some money.
9: She was really starting her life. She was a young woman with a lot of potential. She was excited about being on her own.
2: But after working there for about a year, one day, she just didn't show up.
9: She was a very responsible young woman. She was somebody that always showed up to work on time. When nobody could get in touch with her, everybody got concerned.
2: So family members asked her apartment manager to check up on her.
13: 911, location of your emergency.
14: I need somebody to come down to Lakeland Drive immediately. I've got a dead person.
13: Is the person conscious?
14: She's dead.
2: Stephanie was found dead on the bedroom floor.
11: She had a very dark indention around her neck, which is obviously due to strangulation.
10: Stephanie didn't have an enemy in the world. It just, I'm flabbergasted. I had no idea how this could happen, why it would have to be Stephanie. It just, there was no reasoning for any of this at all.
2: There was no sign of forced entry into her ground floor apartment, although the killer might have come in through her bedroom window.
8: The window screen had been removed from that window, which would indicate that somebody had possibly gone in through that window.
2: Nothing was stolen, but some items in the apartment, a phone, a water glass, and a box of tissues were found in the closet of the second bedroom.
8: The closet itself almost looked like maybe somebody had been in that closet in waiting.
2: The killer was apparently wearing gloves.
10: They told me there were no fingerprints at all at the crime scene of anybody other than the ones that belonged in the apartment.
2: Outside in a line of bushes near the apartment, investigators found items that might have been linked to the murder.
5: There was 6 pair of women thong underwear strode in those bushes. At that point, it appeared that this crime may be sexually motivated in nature.
2: None of these items, however, was Stephanie's. The medical examiner estimated that Stephanie was killed sometime around midnight. Investigators learned that Stephanie was on the phone with her boyfriend, Walter Robinson, around 8 p.m. So Walter was eliminated as a suspect, since he was a 4-hour drive away from Stephanie's apartment and had witnesses to prove it.
11: Stephanie, she was certainly a low-risk victim. She didn't engage in anything that could be characterized as risky behavior, just a normal girl from a very good family.
2: Then police learned of an email Stephanie sent several weeks before her murder.
10: She had emailed my sister and said she was afraid, but she never conveyed that to me.
2: Stephanie was afraid because a window peeper had been seen around her apartment building.
9: There had been a report of a peeping Tom, and when she found out about that, the peeping Tom had been looking into her window. She didn't see it, but a neighbor saw it and reported it.
2: This alleged window peeper was now the prime suspect.

0: good way. She was a dependable friend and a beautiful person.
1: The murder of 23-year-old Stephanie Bennett was difficult to solve because it appeared there was no connection between Stephanie and her assailant.
2: I've covered a lot of murder cases, and I don't think there was ever a case that caused so much fear and concern in the community as this one.
3: Every day when I walk into my office, I see Stephanie's picture. And it's a picture that was taken of her smiling, of her having fun with her friends, having no idea that she would be dying at the hands of someone I believe was truly evil.
1: During Stephanie's autopsy, the medical examiner found signs of sexual assault and recovered a DNA sample. This sample was compared to DNA samples of all criminal offenders in both the state and national DNA databases. There were no hits.
4: There was not a lot of other evidence that was found at the crime scene. It appeared almost like what the suspect brought with him, he took away with him.
1: Investigators also compared the DNA to every male who had any contact with Stephanie, more than 250 people, and no one matched. Police spoke with dozens of people who lived in the apartments near Stephanie Bennett's. Many reported seeing a tall, thin man wearing a sweatshirt loitering in the area. One of Stephanie's neighbors saw this person looking into Stephanie's window. A police artist drew a sketch and released it to newspapers and local television stations.
5: Phone calls began pouring in because it was a high-profile case here at that time. And numerous leads came in.
1: But after tracking down hundreds of leads, only one appeared promising, a convicted sex offender who lived in the area.
5: We were able to go out and make contact with this individual, looked very promising early on, and got a DNA sample. Our hopes were really up at that point, and we got the call back from the State Bureau of Investigation that it was not a DNA match. We were very disappointed.
1: With nothing else to lose, investigators went back and re-interviewed the people in Stephanie's neighborhood who claimed they saw the window peeper in the area. This time, one neighbor reported some new information.
4: We actually have one that reported seeing this peeping Tom walking a dog that appeared to be a large Rottweiler-type dog, and that he saw him walking him from Bridgeport Apartments over into Dominion Apartments.
1: Stephanie Bennett lived in the Bridgeport Apartments.
4: So we took our focus from Bridgeport over to the Dominion Apartments.
1: Apartment managers there remembered a tenant with a big black dog who had since moved away.
5: Their very words to us was, "We know who you're talking about. His name is Drew Plant, and he is a strange bird."
1: 35-year-old Drew Planton had no criminal history, wasn't married, and worked analyzing fertilizer ingredients at the North Carolina Department of Agriculture.
5: Very reclusive individual. Later, we went and interviewed people who knew him and had worked with him, and he was just very much to himself, very few friends.
1: When police spoke with Planton at his workplace, he claimed he'd never before heard the name Stephanie Bennett.
5: There wasn't many people within a 50-mile radius that was not familiar with this case.
1: Planton refused to go to the police station, so officers made an appointment to meet him at his apartment the next day.
5: We told him that we would see him at 5 o'clock, and Drew Planton started shaking uncontrollably, like he was freezing cold. And it was so bad that I looked back at him and said, "Are you okay?" And he said, "I'm fine."
1: At that meeting, Planton denied any involvement in Stephanie's murder and refused to provide a DNA sample.
5: We always said, maybe when that first person tells us no, that will be our man.
1: But police had no evidence against Planton, and he bore no resemblance to the composite sketch, so they couldn't get a court-ordered DNA sample. For now, it appeared police had hit another dead end.

0: before you sell at homelight.com today.
1: Police had no probable cause to force Drew Clanton to provide his DNA sample for testing. But one of their scientific experts had a suggestion.
2: I said, we need to get a sample that was more intimate from him. You need to get a sample which he had touched or used, such as a cigarette butt or a toothbrush or an item of clothing.
1: But that wouldn't be easy. It seemed Clanton knew he was being followed.
3: Surveillance was conducted on Drew Clanton for a week at work and at home, and we could not obtain any DNA from that week's worth of surveillance.
1: Ultimately, investigators followed Clanton to a restaurant, but Clanton was one step ahead of them.
4: He ate nothing but finger foods. When he would get up to go to the bathroom, he would take his straw out of his cup and put his straw in his pocket and take it to the bathroom with him. He flushed all of his napkins.
1: For dessert, Clanton ordered some banana pudding, which he ate with a fork.
4: Finally, he picked up his fork and took two bites of banana pudding and then took a napkin and wiped that fork for about 5 minutes and left that fork. And, of course, our undercover detectives recovered that fork.
1: Analyst Mark Baudet performed the analysis.
2: I got a mixture of DNA samples, meaning there was one strong profile and there's also one weak profile on there as well.
1: Apparently, the restaurant hadn't properly cleaned the fork. The strong profile was from an unidentified female. The weaker one, from a male, was compared to DNA from Stephanie's rape kit.
2: The one weak profile on the fork was very similar to the profile that was found on the vaginal swabs coming from Stephanie Bennett.
1: But this profile was so weak, it would be inadmissible in court.
5: It was a partial match, which told law enforcement, it told me that we're on the right track. We just needed to get a good DNA sample from Drew Clanton.
1: Since Clanton worked for the state, investigators got permission to search his workplace. Mark Baudet swabbed his computer keyboard, his radio, and other items he handled. DNA from those skin cells was compared to the biological evidence from Stephanie Bennett's rape test kit.
2: The DNA profile that was obtained was an exact match to the profile of the DNA which was obtained from the sperm sample from the vaginal swabs.
1: Investigators believe this DNA evidence placed Clanton at the scene on the night of Stephanie's murder. Based on the evidence, investigators believe the killer broke into Stephanie's apartment through the bedroom window and waited for her in the closet. Investigators believe Stephanie arrived home, then called her boyfriend sometime between 8 and 9 p.m. Prosecutors think her killer watched from the second bedroom and that Stephanie was completely unaware anyone was there. Later, after Stephanie went to bed, he attacked. The evidence shows she was sexually assaulted and strangled to death. But the killer left valuable DNA evidence behind.
3: I think calling Mr. Bennett the day that we arrested Drew Clanton was one of the highlights of my career.
1: When police searched Clanton's apartment, they found pornography, lockpicking guides, and knives. They also found other disturbing evidence that opened the possibility that Clanton may have killed before.

0: 877-CASH now to get a $100 gift card for a free quote.
1: When investigators searched Drew Clanton's apartment, they found several pieces of mail addressed to a woman in Lansing, Michigan, Rebecca Huseman. The postmark was 6 years old. A background check revealed Rebecca Huseman was murdered in Lansing 6 years earlier, and the case had never been solved. Coincidentally, Drew Clanton was a student at Michigan State University at the time, which was also just a few miles from Lansing. Rebecca Huseman was working as a topless dancer at the time of her murder. It was something she had not planned on, but she needed the money.
2: She's a very beautiful young woman, and she was trying to make some extra money so that she and her fiancé could get married.
1: After Rebecca was finished work one October night in 1999, a bouncer took her to her car and she drove away. As she drove up to her apartment, someone, possibly a customer from the strip club, may have made an advance. Whatever happened, the killer fired with a .45 caliber handgun.
3: I need an ambulance.
4: What's the problem there?
3: My girlfriend. I just woke up and I noticed that she wasn't with me. So I go out there and she's out in her car and her door's open and I go out there and she's got blood all over her face and I can't hear a pulse or a heartbeat or nothing.
1: The motive clearly wasn't robbery. Nothing in her vehicle had been disturbed. Rebecca's purse was still there.
5: It looked like, to me, based on some of my experience, that it was a personal crime, just because shooting somebody in the face one time.
1: On the ground near the car was a .45 caliber shell casing. It was the only evidence at the scene.
6: We didn't have much evidence to work with at all. We had no fingerprints, tire tracks, footwear, nothing.
1: Everyone who worked with Rebecca said she made a point of having no personal relationships with any of the club's patrons.
6: She would leave the club and not have anything to do with it outside of what she did there for her employment.
1: Dozens of interviews were conducted. No clear suspects emerged.
5: We still focused on the club, whether it was a customer or not. We were trying to look at some tapes and surveillance tapes and things of that nature, but there wasn't any altercations between her or any of the dancers.
1: When investigators in Raleigh, North Carolina found Rebecca's mail in Drew Clanton's apartment, they called Lansing investigators with the news.
6: They said that if you have a .45 caliber handgun, please let me know. He says, we got two. I says, keep them.
1: Clanton's two .45 caliber guns were test fired. Analysts were especially interested in the marks on the shell casings. Imperfections from the firing pin are imprinted on the back of the shell casing when it's fired, and the imperfections on each firing pin are unique to each one made. When the shell casing from the murder scene was compared to the shell casing from Drew Clanton's gun, the results were unmistakable.
7: Some very well-defined linear marks, parallel running linear marks that were present across much of the primer surfaces of all the tests and on the evidence cartridge that was entered in the IBIS site in Michigan.
1: They also compared the lands and grooves on the test bullet to those on the fatal bullet. Those also matched.
7: My opinion that it's that gun and only that gun that could have fired it.
1: By this time, Clanton was already in custody in North Carolina, and things weren't going well. At his court appearance, he refused to walk and had to be strapped to a gurney.
8: When he was wheeled into court for his first appearance, he did not open his eyes. And I believe in Drew Clanton's world, as long as his eyes was closed and he did not see it, it may not have been happening.
1: But no one will know for certain all the details in either murder. Shortly before he was to go on trial in Raleigh, North Carolina, Drew Clanton suffocated himself with a plastic bag in prison.
9: I was disappointed that we weren't able to have a trial, that we weren't able to sit in the courtroom and hear a jury come back and say, you're guilty of the first-degree murder of Stephanie Bennett.
10: Mr. Clanton, was obviously a predator. We obtained information and evidence inside the apartment that led us to believe that he had looked into doing this possibly with other females.
1: Investigators are certain that the forensic evidence would have gained a conviction. But the real satisfaction is knowing that the evidence led to his capture.
11: After we found out who Planton was and did the search of his house, we did find some information on somebody he was probably currently watching for some time. It was very eerie to find that person and realize that you had maybe just saved her life by clearing this case.
2: Well, I know that forensic science played a huge role in this case, and really without the forensic science, without the ballistics, without recreating this case, Rebecca Huseman's murder would definitely have gone cold and unsolved. I truly believe that.
8: Forensic science was phenomenal in this case. It was, as one person put it, it is where old-fashioned police work meets modern science.
1: Up next, a college girl goes missing and police suspect murder. A cryptic text message provides a salacious clue.
12: And that was code for sex. Shenanigans and sex.
13: In the back of my mind, I think I knew that something wrong had happened.
1: The victim's boyfriend had a shady past.
14: Whether they had a relationship, and he also had a history of a sex offense.
1: Despite some blood evidence, police can't find the girl's body, which raises even more questions.
15: Without anything pointing us to her, I don't think we will ever find her.
1: Many students at the University of Nebraska work during the school year to pay for living expenses or even tuition. 19-year-old Jessica O'Grady worked as a waitress in a local steak restaurant. Her goal was to pursue a career in child care.
13: She started out as a social studies major, and then she worked at a daycare also, and so the more she worked there, the more she realized that she loved kids and had a passion for it and decided that she wanted to be a teacher.
1: As her sophomore year was coming to an end, Jessica celebrated with friends while making plans for the summer vacation.
16: Jessica was with her friends that evening. They'd ordered some pizza. They'd been watching movies. She got a message, probably a text message of some sort, and she indicated that she was going to go over and talk to Chris.
17: Hey, so I'm actually going to go over to Chris's.
13: Really? And I was like, you're going over to Chris's? And so then she went into her bathroom and took a shower and got ready and left to go over there.
1: Everyone assumed that Chris was Chris Edwards, Jessica's co-worker in the restaurant and a fellow student at the university. Jessica left her apartment around 11:30 p.m., and that was the last time anyone saw her. 2 days later, when she hadn't returned home and wasn't returning phone calls, her friends and relatives notified police.
18: You know, 98% of the time, when we receive a missing person report, we're able to determine within the first 24 to 48 hours that they're not really missing. We've located them.
1: But this case was different. Police found Jessica's car abandoned near the restaurant where she worked. Her family knew immediately something was wrong.
19: She wasn't blessed with cleanliness when it came to her car, and there was hardly any trash in it. And that was concerning to me. That wasn't like Jessica at all.
1: And Jessica's friend, Chris Edwards, said he didn't see Jessica that night. He claimed he was at a movie with his friends, an alibi that checked out.
16: We did go to the movie theater, located video of the movie ending, and saw him when he was leaving the movie theater.
13: He told me he didn't know she was coming over that night.
20: Here's a young girl, you know, attractive, a college student. Why would she just disappear? And it was clear from talking to the family how passionate they were that she didn't just walk away from her life here.
1: Then police learned two potentially disturbing pieces of information. First, that Jessica might have been pregnant.
16: She had taken a pregnancy test at her friend's house and told her friend and her mother that she was pregnant.
1: And they also learned that there was another Chris in Jessica's life, someone she'd been dating several months earlier. Could this be the Chris she was going to see?

0: live channels and can't miss events.
1: When police first learned that Jessica O'Grady was pregnant, they thought the stress of this unexpected event may have prompted her to simply run off. But as the hours passed, and there was still no sign of her, they began to lose hope.
2: I mean, she didn't take any clothes with her, not her personal items, her personal hygiene items, those kinds of things.
3: There's no activity on any credit cards. There's no activity on a cell phone. She's not talking with any of her friends. She does that daily. She's not talking with her aunt that she'd talk to on a daily basis.
1: The last time anyone saw Jessica was at 11:30 p.m. when she said she was going to her friend Chris's apartment. An hour later, at 12:29 a.m., Jessica sent this text message to a friend. It read, "No more shenanigans for Jessica."
4: We knew that it was from Jessica because shenanigans was a code word that Jessica had for sex.
5: What did it mean exactly? I don't know, but that was the last text message that one of the friends received.
1: Investigators first wanted to know where the text message originated, which can be identified by the location of the cell towers that were used.
6: Some of the phone companies only keep their text messages for 24 hours or a very short period of time, and we were never able to retrieve the text message records.
1: Next, investigators wanted to know the identity of Chris. Jessica's friends assumed it was the boy she'd been dating, Chris Edwards. He claimed he didn't see Jessica that night and was at a movie with friends, and he had a ticket stub and witnesses to prove it. The other Chris she knew was Chris Ryan, a man she dated several months earlier.
7: Chris had a past that required him to register as a sex offender, and obviously that was a red flag.
1: He'd served 2.5 years on a statutory rape charge and had been out of prison for 20 months, but he also had an alibi.
6: There was no evidence from phone records, from computers, from friends, that she'd had any additional contact with the other Chris for several weeks.
1: Investigators were running out of answers until they learned that Jessica's co-worker, Chris Edwards, had been dating other girls while he was with Jessica. And one of those girls, Michelle, was also pregnant.
6: Jessica knew who Michelle was, and Michelle actually knew who Jessica was. They had worked at the same restaurant.
1: But Edwards told them both different stories.
3: Chris was kind of playing both of these girls. One of them, he told her he wanted to be with her, and they were going to have a baby together. And then the other one, Jessica, he indicated that the other girl was more like a fling kind of thing.
1: Investigators learned that Jessica had already informed Edwards that he was the father of her baby and that she had no intention of terminating the pregnancy.
4: She seemed to be okay about it and thought things were going to work out.
7: When she learned that she was pregnant, she went out, bought prenatal vitamins, you know, things that an expectant mother would start doing. So that showed us that she had every intent of, you know, keeping this baby.
1: Investigators decided to re-interview Chris Edwards. And as they spoke to him about Jessica, he said something unusual.
6: Interestingly, he talked about Jessica in both the present and the past tense. And we found that to be very interesting, too.

0: Chris Edwards lived in the basement of his aunt's house in the suburbs of Omaha. His room had a separate entrance so he could come and go as he pleased. When police came to question him, he invited them inside.
1: This was just a knock and talk. They weren't, you know, wasn't a search warrant at that point. They just wanted to just talk to him informally.
0: Investigators asked if they could have a look around.
1: They asked him, you know, if there was any part of the house that he didn't want the investigators to look at. He said, well, I don't really want you to, you know, look at my bed or look at my camping equipment. And they really, you know, obviously that's a red flag. They kind of wanted to know what that was all about.
0: Investigators asked Edwards where he was on the night Jessica disappeared. And he repeated his alibi that he was at the movies with friends. Investigators found evidence that Edwards stopped at a Walgreens store the day after Jessica disappeared and bought some unusual items.
2: Someone, presumably Chris, had gone to Walgreens and purchased three items. There was poster paint, white shoe polish, and whiteout, the type of whiteout that you use for corrector fluid.
0: Surveillance images from the drugstore showed without question that Chris Edwards made this purchase and not someone else using his credit card. In Edwards' bedroom, investigators noticed sections of drywall that were a different shade of white. Looking closer, they noticed small stains underneath the paint. In fact, there was blood all over the ceiling.
1: And you knew that there had been an attempt to try to cover that up.
2: They said, Chris, you know, there's some blood. This is before he went upstairs. There's some blood here. He indicated he cut his finger.
3: There was a minimum of 7 cast-off stain patterns. There was actually 6 cast-off stains, and you add one on for the first swing or for the first strike.
1: There was some paint that had been used and some shoe polish that had been used to try to cover up those stains, but there was so much blood up there, you would have had to repaint the whole wall or the whole ceiling several times to cover it up.
0: Local television news crews found out about it and broadcast the search on live television.
4: We actually got a tip that the CSI and investigators were going to be out there searching. We could see the investigators working in the garage with the lights off, special alternative light sources that they use, spraying the luminol, that sort of thing.
5: I probably had 15 phone calls from people. Are you seeing this? Are you watching this? Did you know this was happening?
0: Investigators also turned over Edwards' mattress. It was covered with a huge blood stain.
3: It went down within the bedding of the mattress, and I believe it took up about approximately like 8 square feet onto the mattress. I believe he had stated that it was from menstrual blood on the mattress, and I was looking at that going, no.
1: Oh my God. Definitely something happened here, and it was not something that somebody could have survived from.
0: More evidence was found elsewhere in the house.
2: The garage was actually kind of a gold mine. In the back of the car, in the trunk, we found some transfer blood. In the back seat on the floorboard, there were a pair of hedge clippers.
0: Investigators found a dirty shovel in the back of Edwards' car, but a geological analysis of the dirt was unable to determine where this soil sample came from.
2: We found some grass on the shovel. They took it to the agricultural college, and they determined that they believed it was potentially the kind of grass that would grow on a golf course.
0: Edwards' mattress and a 4x4-foot section of his bedroom ceiling were removed and taken to the forensics lab. Identifying the blood with DNA testing wouldn't be easy since they didn't have Jessica's DNA profile. Law enforcement K-9 units and more than 150 volunteers searched the countryside looking for Jessica's body. But with so much open space in Nebraska, a body could easily be hidden and never found.
4: That is the big mystery. What did he do with her? Where's her body?

0: New House Hunters, Saturday at 10 on HGTV.
1: To identify the blood found in Chris Edwards' bedroom, scientists needed Jessica O'Grady's DNA profile. But without her body, they didn't have her DNA.
2: The way we were able to establish Jessica O'Grady's identity based on DNA was from items of hers that were collected at her house, including her toothbrush, a comb, a razor that she used, and a pair of her underwear. From these items, DNA was collected and compared against each other.
1: The DNA sample matched the DNA sample of the blood in Chris Edwards' bedroom.
3: I had to tell my daughter. She started to cry. But, you know, the resilience of kids, she said, "Mom, I don't want you to worry." I said, "Okay." I said, "Why?" And she said, "Because Jessica's an angel now. And she's right here with us right now."
1: The next step was to attempt to identify the murder weapon. The nature of the blood spatter made it apparent that the murder weapon was a large knife. Investigators couldn't find any such weapon when they first searched Edwards' home. But when they returned a second time, several days later, they found something that wasn't there before. A box containing two swords with 18-inch blades.
4: Did he think he was out of the woods and had put him somewhere else for a while, knowing the police might search, and then put him back in this closet? That's a possibility.
2: How stupid is this kid? I just couldn't believe that he had, if these were the weapons, he had brought him back. He probably didn't think that we would be coming back.
1: The swords, called Bangkok battle swords, are often used in martial arts performances. They could have caused the small elliptical cast-off blood spatters in Edwards' bedroom. Though the swords had apparently been cleaned, analysts found traces of human blood along one of the blades. The sample was sent for DNA testing. The blood was Jessica's. Skin cells on the blade's handle also produced a DNA profile. It belonged to Chris Edwards. With that evidence, Chris Edwards was charged with murder, but he continued to deny any involvement.
4: Many people, even when they're confronted with as much evidence as you can muster in a case, are still going to continue denying that they did anything till the end of time.
5: We still have to prove that Jessica was dead and not just missing. And so we looked at common sense. You look at the mattress and you look at the blood spatter, and the detectives and everyone in common sense tells us whoever shed this blood is not coming back. This is a lot.
1: Prosecutors believe Chris Edwards didn't have any serious interest in Jessica O'Grady, so when she got pregnant, that caused problems.
6: When Jess originally told him, he was somewhat upset about it. They argued about it, and then later on, as time progressed, he seemed to calm down, and they were going to have a meeting to talk about it.
1: Friends said Jessica had no plans to terminate the pregnancy. And Edwards' other girlfriend, Michelle, who was also pregnant at the time, was the more serious relationship of the two.
5: He was in love with Michelle and wanted to marry Michelle.
4: There were a lot of questions that came up from that relationship with Michelle. And obviously he's seeing Jessica O'Grady at the same time. So certainly that would be a problem for him.
1: On the night of the murder, prosecutors believe Jessica and Edwards talked by text message and set up a meeting that night around midnight. According to friends, Jessica said she was going to Chris's apartment. Although Edwards did go to the movies with friends that night, the movie was over early enough to meet Jessica at his home around midnight. Prosecutors have no idea what transpired between the two, but they obviously discussed the status of their relationship. Friends said that Jessica knew about his other pregnant girlfriend, Michelle.
7: Did you ask Michelle if getting rid of the baby was...
8: We're not talking about Michelle.
1: More than likely, they also discussed the status of Jessica's pregnancy.
7: We have to get through it together.
1: In any case, Edwards had to realize that no matter which girlfriend he chose, he'd be supporting two children on his cook's salary. At 12:29 in the morning, Jessica sent a text message to her girlfriend. No more shenanigans for Jessica. Her code word for there will be no sex tonight. The forensic evidence shows Edwards hit Jessica at least 7 times with the sword while she lay on the bed, creating the blood spatter on the walls and ceiling. Blood evidence shows Edwards put Jessica's body into the trunk of his car, but no one knows where he took her. At some point, he took Jessica's car and left it near the restaurant where they both worked. He later tried to clean up the blood in his bedroom, but there was simply too much of it. Despite being offered a lesser sentence in return for disclosing the location of Jessica's body, Edwards refused to talk.
2: From the human aspect, we want to get her back for, you know, for her family, because they're good people, they're concerned for her, and, they need her back.
1: A jury found Edwards guilty of second-degree murder and sentenced him to 100 years to life in prison.
8: Is there anything you'd like to say to Christopher Edwards?
3: Yes, my statement to Christopher Edwards would be, it's over now, please tell us where she's at. We deserve that. We've suffered through 10 months of this, and it's time for us to know so that we can give her a peaceful burial that she deserves.
1: This marked the first ever no body conviction in Nebraska state history.
9: I don't think there would have been any conviction if the CSI and the forensics hadn't been there.
10: I think she was a girl in love that wanted to make it work, and look what happened.
6: I mean, for me, it's at least once a month where I'll say, you know, where do you think she is? Where do you think her body's at?
3: The forensics told Jessica's story, plain and simple. They spoke where she could not, where her body could not tell the story. Her blood spatters, that told the story.

0: 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Closing argument set to take place in just minutes. Dwayne Kefidi Davis is accused of orchestrating the fatal shooting of hip-hop legend Tupac Shakur near the Las Vegas Strip back in 1996. Prosecutors allege that Davis, a former leader of the Southside Compton Crips, devised the shooting in retaliation after a fight between Shakur's entourage and Davis's nephew, Orlando Anderson, at the MGM Grand Casino. Now, prosecutors argue that Davis effectively implicated himself through his 2019 memoir, Compton Street Legend, as well as in multiple media interviews and in two separate interviews with police. In total, the prosecution called 25 witnesses over 8 days and shared almost 8 hours worth of recordings of Kefidi relaying what he says happened on September 7th, 1996. And the defense called 3 witnesses and rested all under 90 minutes. During opening statements, the prosecution called Shakur's killing an act of revenge. Meantime, Davis's attorney argued that time, corruption, and a lack of facts are major challenges in this case. If convicted, though, Davis could face life in prison without the possibility of parole. Joining us now is former Manhattan prosecutor and defense attorney Jeremy Saland. Also here, entertainment lawyer Lisa Bonner. Glad to have both of you guys with me today. Okay, here we are, nearly 30 years later, finally, closing arguments. And this is the part that every trial lawyer loves. It is the point in time what they know that they have to have planted so many different seeds. If you're the prosecution, they want that jigsaw puzzle piece. They want every single witness to comprise one. And then they want to put it all together in front of the jurors for that closing argument that they hope depicts guilty. Now, the defense, of course, they want those pictures to be jumbled and only to read one thing, and that is not guilty. They hope that they have undermined the prosecution's case enough to plant even a slight seed of reasonable doubt. And then for the jurors, as you know, it's a time, well, they're going to learn after today's closing arguments, which of them are going to actually be the deliberating jurors as opposed to the alternates that we still do not know about. I want to begin with you, Jeremy, on this. You've been on both sides of those counsel tables as a prosecutor and as a defense counsel. When you look at the overall landscape of what you have seen through the 8 days of presentation of prosecution's evidence and their witnesses, what do you think are the main takeaways that this prosecution team is going to try to put together for this jury?
1: I think this team is going to try to say the things that you may perceive as weak and bad are things that are actually strong and good. And at the end of the day, while motive is not something we have to prove, you mentioned it before, the revenge piece here, that the intent is there, the ability and access is there. An expert told you how the process works when you're the shot caller and you're the main bad guy and boss, and you are the one who dictates what happens, and other people who are underneath you are not going to do what they want to do unless you give them that okay. And then we're going to go back to the words. Words matter, and those words came from no one else other than Dwayne Davis himself. And that's very powerful, because you heard that proffer. You have that opportunity to be upfront, to be contrite, to be honest, and this is your way out. And we heard that this was also a means to potentially avoid a prosecution or sentence on a drug or narcotics case Davis was looking at. And that's, you know, when you're in that moment with your attorney, if you lie, then it can be used against you. Perjury, further investigation. So that was when he was honest, and that's why you believe his words.
0: Lisa, that notion of shot caller keeps coming back throughout the duration of this trial. And I want to play for you a moment when they describe this idea of a shot caller. And there's this moment when they're talking about, this is a thought I want to bring up for our guest, Davis's shot caller. And it's really about that moment where the defense attorney is trying to, in many ways, bring this out and also describe this notion of who would have been in that car and otherwise. And if especially the moment when they're trying on redirect to sort of rehabilitate this witness on the idea of whether Davis could have been in the car, knowing his status in the gangs. Could he have been in the car and there not have been a shot calling incident? Listen to this.
2: Mr. Sanft asked you about, you don't know that whether or not Mr. Davis ordered the hit. And to be fair, you weren't in the Cadillac, were you?
3: No.
2: Okay. But let's go through Mr. Sanft's logic. You had said that Mr. Davis was a shot caller within the Southside Crips. Is that fair?
3: Yes.
2: And then let me pose this to you. If Mr. Using Mr. Davis's admissions, Mr. Brown, Terrence Brown, DeAndre Smith, and Orlando Anderson, and Mr. Davis are in a car, who is the leader in that car?
3: Mr. Davis.
2: Who is the shot caller in that car?
3: Mr. Davis.
2: And so if a shot is coming, if those four people are in a car, and shots are coming out of that, who has to give the authorization?
3: Mr. Davis.
2: Okay, so if Mr. Davis is in the Cadillac, he's the one calling that shot.
3: Absolutely. If he tells them not to do it, say, let's handle this back in Compton, they wouldn't have had a shooting. If he sanctioned it, then there'd be a shooting.
2: And Mr. Orlando Anderson, he was what you had called a gangster, right?
3: Absolutely.
2: So he would be the person that would have to listen to Mr. Davis.
3: Yes.
2: And so was it in your experience, knowing the roles of everybody in that vehicle, could Mr. Anderson shoot that gun with Mr. Davis in the car without Mr. Davis's permission?
3: No.
0: Lisa Bonner, I want to bring you in here because, again, I've already told people, I frankly can't believe that there was no objections during the duration of that line of questioning because it was more than a hypothetical he was being asked about. He was speculating about what was happening inside of the car, and it goes to the very nature of the charges that he is facing right now, which is probably why Keefe D was shaking his head on that point. But that was a very powerful moment that did get into evidence and without objection, Lisa. And it goes back to that notion of the prosecution saying, look, he is the shot caller. He was the one to orchestrate this in retaliation. That's going to be difficult for the defense to try to overcome. What do you think?
4: I agree with you 100%, Laura. I mean, as you stated, it's already into evidence without objection. So it's in the record. And they really did paint a very

0: care of it here. We'll take care of it back in Compton. You know, he was very, very clear in painting the picture of what happened in that car, again, without objection. So in terms of getting into the juror's mind and really planting the notion of kind of having him corroborate his whereabouts without exactly corroborating his whereabouts, but placing him in the car hypothetically, which is now admitted into record, that, you know, he was the one that was there calling the shots. And that is a nexus to this murder charge in furtherance of the gang activity. So, you know, this is, they did a very good job in terms of laying it out. And I would really, I'm interested to see how that's going to land and play out in the juror's mind as the day goes on, especially in closing arguments.
1: Me too. Especially there are some key things that are missing in the prosecution's case. A gun or the car. We're going to talk about both of those things after a quick break here, waiting for the closing argument.

Any minute now, the closing arguments are going to begin in the Tupac murder trial. It's been 30 years in the making, 8 days of testimony and evidence of a presentation from the prosecution, about a 90-minute presentation of the case from the defense. And here we are waiting to see how the different lawyers are going to sum it all up for the jurors who are eager to get to deliberating. And remember, there are still alternates on this jury panel. They don't know yet whether they are the alternate or they are the ones who are going to ultimately deliberate this case. We've had some very active jurors so far. We'll talk about that in a moment. I'm back with Jeremy.

0: Alain Talland, who is a former Manhattan prosecutor and also a defense attorney. Also entertainment attorney Lisa Bonner back with me. Jeremy, before the break, I teased, I said, look, there are some gaps in terms of evidence for the prosecution. And again, it's a cold case. It was revived, they say, by the words of Keefe D, either through his confessions of a memoir or his interviews with law enforcement. I will say he did not testify, so that is something that the jurors may consider as well, though we heard him about 8 hours worth of his own words throughout the course of this trial. But they don't have a gun. They don't have the actual gun. They don't have even the car, the white Cadillac that now infamously pulled up alongside the black BMW that held Tupac Shakur and Suge Knight. Keefe D is the only surviving occupant of the white Cadillac. But they don't have a gun. And in fact, this came out during the defendant's case when they interviewed a Detective Long. And he talked about how there were all these plans and all these investigatory rabbit holes and ultimately dead ends when it came to finding that gun. Listen.
1: Can you tell us a little bit about any interaction you might have had with them specifically about a firearm?
2: You're talking about the 06?
1: Yes.
2: Yeah. I received a phone call from the Los Angeles Sheriff's Department saying that there was a gun recovered by Compton PD in 1998. The yard of 1301 Sloan, which is inside the Compton Crips area, I should say. And they believe that this gun was supposedly buried in the backyard, and it was turned over to the Compton Police Department. The Compton Police Department dissolved, and so the Sheriff's Department was starting to run all these guns through ballistics, and they believe this may be the gun that we were looking for. They were fairly adamant that this was the gun that we were looking for, that was the murder weapon of Tupac. I then made a drive to L.A. with my sergeant. We picked up the gun. They had it in a evidence box. I signed a receipt to them that they kept. I then drove the gun back to Las Vegas, drove it directly to our ballistics lab, and I turned the gun over to Jim Crilo. I then filled out a request to have that ballistics tested against the gun that was used to kill Tupac. Before I managed to drive back to the office, I received a phone call and they told me it was not the gun. I told him that he wanted me to come back and pound it and put it into our evidence vault. I told him I'd come back in the morning and I would pick up the gun and I would take it back to L.A. because it may be of interest to L.A. in another crime.
1: Okay. And outside of that particular incident, were there any other instances where you found what potentially could be the gun in this situation and had it tested?
2: Myself? No, but there were thousands of guns that were tested.
1: And as far as you know, as the responsible detective at that time, were any of those thousands of guns come back with a hit or match to the spent cartridge cases that we found in the scene?
2: No.
0: Jeremy Saland, I want to ask you about this because, you know, there are instances when you can have a successful conviction without having the weapon that was used in the crime. But combine that with the amount of time this investigation is taken. Do you think that this is going to be a fatal hurdle that they couldn't overcome?
3: First, wearing my defense hat, I think of the detective Long and I say he was a heck of a witness for the defense. You know, no matter how many hours you spent on your offense as a prosecutor and those 30 minutes or however long he was on the stand of that total of 90 minutes for the defense, he did incredible work, whether he was thinking it or not, for that defense. But as a prosecution, what I would be leading with during my jury selection and throughout my trial, my case in chief, and ultimately my summation, I'd make it very, very clear. There are many cases that existed well before the internet, well before surveillance, well before instant gratification. We get on Snapchat or we get on you know, other forms of social media and things like that, that we have to rely on credibility. You're not going to have DNA in every case. And for that matter, you rarely do. You're not going to have fingerprints. You're not going to have the firearm. And why should Mr. Davis benefit from being a smart person who we know has some sort of history, or we, because of the proffer and things like that, that he was smart enough to hide that gun? Why, if that's the theory here, well, why should the prosecution, or why should justice not be served because someone is smart enough and knows how to really maneuver within the criminal justice system or outside the criminal justice system? So I take that weakness as a point of strength, and I go back and I bring it constantly back to that credibility. And there was a term there, adamant, just as the defense is going to say, we are adamant that they have the wrong guy, just as they were adamant they had the right gun but were wrong. The prosecution is going to say, if you follow this evidence, we are adamant, and maybe not those exact words, that you don't need the things that the defense is going to tell you you need because we have the words. And I would bring it back to the words, bring it back to his own voice.
0: An important point, and certainly there was testimony that we heard over those audio interviews where Keith E.D. was talking about getting the car painted, getting to make sure there was no bullet marks in them, the idea of no one would ever keep a trophy from any of this if you're smart. So the jury also heard those things. I want to go to a quick break here as we're waiting for closing arguments to start. But when we come back, we're going to talk about this jury because they have been very active, including on that last day of trial that we heard when they asked a lot of questions. And here's a word they wanted to hear more about.

0: Moment now, closing arguments will begin in the Tupac murder trial. Keefe D stands accused of murdering Tupac Shakur, not because he pulled the trigger, but because prosecutors say he was the shot caller, acting in retaliation for members of Tupac Shakur and Suge Knight's entourage, including them beating up his nephew, Orlando Baby Lane Anderson. They then found them on the Las Vegas Strip while they were driving in their white Cadillac and shot into the black BMW holding Tupac Shakur and Suge Knight. Tupac Shakur was shot multiple times and would later succumb to his injuries following being on life support in a Las Vegas hospital back in September of 1996. And here we are virtually in September of 2026, nearly 30 years to the day. And closing arguments will begin any moment. We're going to bring them to you live right here. I want to bring back in Jeremy Saland, a former Manhattan prosecutor and now defense attorney. Also, entertainment attorney Lisa Bonner joins us now. And Lisa, one thing that's very interesting about this Nevada jury, which currently still includes alternates, they will not know if they are the official deliberating 12 until after closing arguments and after jury instructions. And they're then told to go to that deliberation room. They will be under the same orders of everyone else who sat through this trial for the jury, just in the event that the deliberative 12 have any issues, it requires one to be replaced. But this was a very active jury. I mean, they're allowed to ask questions in Nevada, Lisa, and ask questions they did, including during the defense's case, when a Detective Long, who was a former Las Vegas police officer, including when he was asked questions by jurors at the conclusion of both the prosecution and the defense questions. Listen to some of the things they asked.
1: Were you able to verify and confirm Mr. Davis was actually in the white Cadillac the night of Tupac's murder?
2: By Mr. Davis telling me that he was in the white Cadillac on the night of the murder, and that the shooting came from that same white Cadillac.
1: Any follow-up based on that, Mr. Saft?
3: But no actual facts outside of what Mr. Davis told you?
2: No.

0: And I want to play for everyone, Jeremy, the moments. And again, jail calls, yes, they are recorded. Take my word for it, people. Jail calls are recorded. How many times can I tell you this to people? Jail calls are recorded. I can't tell you because I've used this in my own trials. But he himself, Keefe D, said in a jail call that they were trying to use his own words against him. He knows. Listen.
1: Everything will play out for me, though. Everything will be good. They just trying to use the words I said against me, but they gave that. So,
2: they trying it.
1: Well, I didn't break the thing that Greg Hayes thing.
2: I just wish you would never do it, dog. You know, just let that. You would probably wouldn't have been there. No, I forgot. I just wish you would have never talked to that man, you know?
1: Yeah, you're right. I know. I should have just went on and did that little.
2: Stop doing all them interviews and that. Just never did none of that shit. Whatever happened, happened, you know?
1: Yeah, you're right.
2: Everybody, that shit all over. All you see on Instagram is that, all that shit. I'm like, damn. This shit is viral.
1: Yeah.
3: Now, Mr. Sterry, you've listened to this call maybe one or two or more times. Is that fair?
4: That's fair.
3: In terms of editing it, is it fair to say that while some of the audio is a little bit garbled, upon hearing it a number of times, you're able to discern some of the words that are being stated?
4: Yes.
3: And is it fair to say that Mr. Davis says, they're trying to use my words against me?
4: Yes.
3: And that he says, I didn't break the thing, Greg Kading broke the thing?
4: Yes.
3: Now can we play the next call at 10:21:23?
1: Yeah. Yeah, they ain't got up. They trying to use my statements against me. You're going to lose, dude. I was paid to say that, stupid ass dude. Yeah.
2: Okay.
1: I was paid to say that, stupid motherfucker. You can't use my against me, stupid.
2: Mm-hmm. And then what's this book they say you wrote?
1: Yeah, I did. After that dude did that, I didn't breach that contract. He did.
2: Okay.
1: Made money off Carrot Top. You
2: know what I'm
1: saying? Oh, bitch. He had my life fucked up. I clawed up under a rock for 6 years. And I just got tired of it. You know what I'm saying? I don't know the motherfucking truth. Bitch, you ain't just got me, motherfucker. You around me got you for me.
2: Mm-hmm.
1: That dirt rock, all them son of a bitches. You know?
2: Wow.
1: Yeah. Even my boy Darrow down the street from you. Lil Weezy, all them motherfuckers. Oh, like, damn. They all that shit. You know?
3: And similarly, have you listened to this call more than one time?
4: I have.
3: And is it fair to say that Mr. Davis says they're trying to use my words against me?
4: Yes.
3: And in fairness, Mr. Davis, he does say, I was paid to say those words.
4: Yes.
3: And then he says, when he's asked about what's that book you wrote, he says, yeah, I wrote that book.
4: Yes.
3: And then later on he says, I'm going to quote, let the motherfuckers know the truth.
4: Yes.
3: Okay. And then he later on says, regarding Greg Kading, you didn't get me. And then says some people who actually did get him.
4: Yes.
0: All right, Jeremy Saland is back with me. We're waiting for Keefe D to enter the courtroom for the beginning of closing arguments. Jeremy, I keep saying this. First of all, there's no way I would have allowed, as defense attorney, a witness to get up there and say, you know, everyone, if it wasn't clear for you hearing it, I listened to it and here's what it said. No, absolutely not. You heard what you heard, kind of like Nene Leakes, she said what she said. I would make that speak for itself if I was defense counsel there. They didn't do that, such as their particular prerogative. But this idea of the jail calls, even he's aware that his own words are being used against him. You heard the female voice in there saying, I wish you'd never said anything. Obviously talking about whether it's law enforcement or the different videos that he'd done or the documentaries. How would you play this?
5: Yeah, so I mean, sometimes we as defense attorneys and prosecutors too allow something in that maybe on technicality grounds, you would say, no, it shouldn't come in. And maybe they say, I'm going to allow this to come out because nowhere in that conversation do you hear him saying, you know, it really was me. And I meant what I said. And I did these, you know, I did these horrible things and I shot him 3 times and I pulled out the whatever the heck he's going to say. He didn't say that. And, you know, we want that to come out because if he's having this real personal conversation, you might expect him to say or make these admissions. And he didn't do that. So maybe the defense was trying to be calculated in how they came to this conclusion. But, you know, again, it all goes back to the corroboration. No matter what he said there, there's a track record of other things that he had said. And if I'm the prosecution, what I'm going to argue is at that point in time where he had counsel, at that point in time where he knew he had the most to lose, at that point in time that he knew, because he was instructed, that if he lies here, it could be used against him. And it could all fall apart, all the benefit he was trying to receive during that proffer, or as we sometimes call it, and you know, a queen for a day. At that moment in time, he admitted to it. And that's what you should be concentrating on. All this else is just a fluff. The fact that they didn't find the gun 8 years later when Detective Long was walking down the street, or they try to track down this Miss Harris in her home and find that firearm, that's just fluff. That's neither here nor there. The words matter. And that's what I'm doing as a prosecution, bringing it back to that point, no matter what else was said. And I would add one other thing. If I'm the defense and I'm arguing that he's not some criminal mastermind, he's not some brain behind this scheme, he was so foolish. He knew he shouldn't be speaking on a recorded line. He's not dumb. He's not naive. Anything he said there was not so overwhelmingly bad against him. So, you know, come on. You can only have it one way. Either he was really stupid or he's this mastermind, and the evidence is lacking, and there's zero corroboration every which way you look.
0: Lisa, I think the idea that this has been 30 years in the making, and the jurors have heard that as recently, or as I guess as early as 2006 and 2007, I think were the two different dates that where they had the interviews with law enforcement, that the law enforcement was aware then of his quote unquote confessions, and there was no charge. Now, obviously, he thought he had an immunity, and he was, you know, whatever he said that day would not be held against him. But I gotta tell you, I've seen plenty of cases where if there is some independent way to get at that same information to solve a case, well, you better believe investigators are going after that, and a charge could result. What you have them that day might be immunized. But if there's some other way to get at the information and lead to a charge, they're going to try, particularly a case so high profile. This is not there's no human life that's run of the mill. This was a particularly high profile matter that may have been treated differently with an end goal in mind of trying to solve this. And again, 6 months later, there was the Christopher Wallace, aka Notorious B.I.G. and Biggie Smalls case that was still fresh in the minds of people as well. He was killed within 6 months. But when you look at this and think about, you know, the sort of hood famous, that was a phrase that a colleague of ours, Brandi Harden, last week, a defense attorney, was talking about, is what she would go through and discuss as to why somebody would admit to a crime they did not commit. This has cultural significance in the sense of looking at the gang violence, the gang mentality as KPD right now inside the courtroom. And then also what this meant on the overall landscape of the killing of a hip hop legend. You know, you're very well versed in the entertainment industry, Lisa. I mean, just talk about the significance of this particular trial and KPD's admission of having killed or been the shot caller in this?
4: That's a great question. I mean, these are Biggie and Tupac and the East Coast, West Coast, Bad Boy, Death Row Records. It was in the 90s when all of this happened. This was everything and the only thing that people in the urban music industry was talking about. I mean, these were two of the most famous rappers, two of the most famous record labels, and each one of them had beef with them another. So there was a lot of back and forth and diss records and diss tracks, as one would call them. And to see that this has culminated not only in this shooting and murder, but remember, Tupac was shot in New York before this. So this was the culmination of a lot of tension and a lot of back talking and shot calling in terms of on records and dissing other rappers and the record labels and Puffy and Tupac and Biggie, and just everybody was part of this rivalry. So this really is the culmination of all of that. And it's interesting to see that the case has been brought in Las Vegas as opposed to Los Angeles. And, you know, when you think about that and you think about the reason and the rationale, perhaps why the LAPD may have passed this over, is because of the difficulty of the people there talking. and turning and coming in and providing some helpful evidence that would allow them, you know, to prosecute such a cold case versus, you know, Vegas that really it's not their jurisdiction, you know, immediately. So they have a little bit different perspective on it. But to see this come to light nearly 30 years to the day later is something that is just, I mean, that everybody is seemingly waiting on with bated breath. In terms of this outcome,
0: let's listen into court right now. We're going to hear in a moment closing arguments.
6: Read the instruction number before I read the actual instructions. So please write it down if that's something that you think you'll want to revisit. Additionally, you will have plenty of copies in the jury room with you when you go back to deliberate. All right, without further ado, let's get started on the jury instructions. One, it is now my duty as judge to instruct you in the law that applies to this case. It is your duty as jurors to follow these instructions and to apply the rules of law to the facts as you find them from the evidence. You must not be concerned with the wisdom of any rule of law stated in these instructions. Regardless of any opinion you may have as to what the law ought to be, it would be a violation of your oath to base a verdict upon any other view of the law than that given in the instructions of the court. Two, if in these instructions any rule, direction, or idea is repeated or stated in different ways, no emphasis thereon is intended by me and none may be inferred by you. For that reason, you are not to single out any certain sentence or any individual point or instruction and ignore the others, but you are to consider all the instructions as a whole and regard each in the light of all the others. The order in which the instructions are given has no significance as to their relative importance. 3. An indictment is but a formal method of accusing a person of a crime and is not of itself any evidence of his guilt. In this case, it is charged in an indictment that on or about the 7th day of September 1996, the defendant committed the offense of murder with use of a deadly weapon, within the county of Clark, state of Nevada, contrary to the form, force, and effect of statutes in such cases made in

the company or associated with one or more other persons alleged or proved to have been members of a conspiracy is not, in and of itself, sufficient to prove that such person was a member of the alleged conspiracy. However, if you are instructed that the presence, companionship, and conduct before, during, and after the offense are circumstances from which one's participation in the criminal intent may be inferred. 9. Where two or more persons are accused of committing a crime together, their guilt may be established without proof that each personally did every act constituting the offense charge. All persons concerned in the commission of a crime who either directly and actively commit the act constituting the offense, or who knowingly and with criminal intent aid and abet in its commission, or, whether present or not, who advise and encourage its commission with the intent that the crime be committed, are regarded by the law as principals in the crime thus committed, and are equally guilty thereof. Person aids and abets the commission of a crime if he knowingly and with criminal intent aids, promotes, encourages, or instigates by act or advice, or by act and advice, the commission of such crime with the intention that the crime be committed. The state is not required to prove precisely which defendant actually committed the crime and which defendant aided and abetted. 10. Murder in the first degree is a specific intent crime. Defendant cannot be liable under conspiracy and or aiding and abetting theory for first-degree murder for acts committed by a co-conspirator unless defendant also had a premeditated and deliberate specific intent to kill. Murder in the second degree may be a general intent crime. As such, defendant may be liable under conspiracy theory and or aiding or abetting for murder of the second degree for acts committed by a co-conspirator if the killing is one of the reasonably foreseeable consequences of the object of the conspiracy. 11. In this case, the defendant is accused in an indictment alleging an open charge of murder. This charge may include murder of the first degree or murder of the second degree. The jury must decide if the defendant is guilty of any offense, and if so, of which offense. 12. Murder is the unlawful killing of a human being with malice aforethought, either express or implied. The unlawful killing may be affected by any of the various means by which death may be occasioned. 13. Malice aforethought means the intentional doing of a wrongful act without legal cause or excuse and or what the law considers adequate provocation. The condition of mind described as malice aforethought may arise from anger, hatred, revenge, or from particular ill will, spite, or grudge toward the person killed. It may also arise from any unjustifiable or unlawful motive or purpose to injure another, proceeding from a heart fatally bent on mischief or with reckless disregard of consequences and social duty. Malice aforethought does not imply deliberation or the lapse of any considerable time between the malicious intention to injure another and the actual execution of the intent, but denotes an unlawful purpose and design as opposed to accident and mischance. 14. Express malice is that deliberate intention unlawfully to take away the life of a human being, which is manifested by external circumstances capable of proof. Malice may be implied when no considerable provocation appears or when all the circumstances of the killing show an abandoned and malignant heart. 15. Murder of the first degree is murder which is perpetrated by means of any kind of willful, deliberate, and premeditated killing. All three elements, willfulness, deliberation, and premeditation, must be proven beyond reasonable doubt before an accused can be convicted of first-degree murder. Willfulness is the intent to kill. There need be no appreciable space of time between formation of the intent to kill and the act of killing. Deliberation is the process of determining upon a course of action to kill as a result of thought, including weighing the reasons for and against the action and considering the consequences of the action. A deliberate determination may be arrived at in a short period of time. But in all cases, the determination must not be formed in passion, or if formed in passion, it must be carried out after there has been time for the passion to subside and deliberation to occur. A mere unconsidered and rash impulse is not deliberate, even though it includes the intent to kill. Premeditation is a design, a determination to kill, distinctly formed in the mind by the time of the killing. Premeditation need not be for a day, an hour, or even a minute. It may be as instantaneous as successive thoughts of the mind. For if the jury believes from the evidence that the act constituting the killing has been preceded by and has been the result of premeditation, no matter how rapidly the act follows the premeditation, it is premeditated. 16. The law does not undertake to measure in units of time the length of the period during which the thought must be pondered before it can ripen into an intent to kill, which is truly deliberate and premeditated. The time will vary with different individuals and under varying circumstances. The true test is not the duration of time, but rather the extent of the reflection. A cold, calculated judgment and decision may be arrived at in a short period of time, but a mere unconsidered and rash impulse, even though it includes an intent to kill, is not deliberation and premeditation, as will fix an unlawful killing as murder of the first degree. 17. Although your verdict must be unanimous as to the charge, you do not have to agree on the theory of liability. Therefore, even if you cannot agree on whether the facts establish the defendant is liable as a principal, aider and abettor, or co-conspirator, so long as all of you agree that the evidence establishes the defendant's guilt of murder in the first degree, your verdict shall be murder of the first degree. 18. You are instructed that if you find the state has established that the defendant has committed first-degree murder, you shall select first-degree murder as your verdict. The crime of first-degree murder includes the crime of second-degree murder. You may find the defendant guilty of second-degree murder if, 1. You have not found, beyond a reasonable doubt, that the defendant is guilty of murder of the first degree, and 2. All 12 of you are convinced beyond a reasonable doubt that the defendant is guilty of the crime of second-degree murder. If you are convinced beyond a reasonable doubt that the crime of murder has been committed by the defendant, but you have a reasonable doubt as to whether such murder was of the first or second degree, you must give the defendant the benefit of that doubt and return a verdict of murder in the second degree.
19. All murder which is not murder of the first degree is murder of the second degree. Murder of the second degree is murder with malice aforethought, but without the admixture of premeditation and deliberation. 20. The killing of another person in self-defense is justified and not unlawful when the person who does the killing actually and reasonably believes, one, there is imminent danger that the assailant will either kill him or cause him great bodily injury, and two, it is absolutely necessary under the circumstances for him to use in self-defense force or means that might cause the death.

0: the guilt of any other person. So if the evidence in the case convinces you beyond a reasonable doubt of the guilt of the defendant, you should so find, even though you may believe one or more persons are also guilty. 35. The evidence you are to consider in this case consists of the testimony of the witnesses, the exhibits, and any exact facts admitted or agreed to by counsel. There's two types of evidence, direct and circumstantial. Direct evidence is the testimony of a person who claims to have personal knowledge of the commission of the crime which has been charged, such as an eyewitness. Circumstantial evidence is the proof of a chain of facts and circumstances which tend to show whether the defendant is guilty or not guilty. The law makes no distinction between the weight to be given either direct or circumstantial evidence. Therefore, all the evidence in the case, including the circumstantial evidence, should be considered by you in arriving at your verdict. Statements, arguments, and opinions of counsel are not evidence in the case. However, if the attorney stipulates to the existence of a fact, you must accept the stipulation as evidence and regard that fact as proved. You must not speculate it to be true. Any insinuation suggested by a question asked a witness, a question is not evidence and may be considered only as it supplies meaning to the answer. You must disregard any evidence to which an objection was sustained by the court or any evidence stricken by the court. Anything you may have seen or heard outside the courtroom is not evidence and must be disregarded. 36. It is a constitutional right of a defendant in a criminal trial that he may not be compelled to testify. Thus, the decision is whether he should testify is left to the defendant and the advice and counsel of his attorney. You must not draw any inference of guilt from the fact that he does not testify, nor should this fact be discussed by you or enter into your deliberations in any way. 37. You have heard evidence regarding drug trafficking, federal convictions, and gang affiliation of defendant. This evidence was not offered to show propensity of defendant to commit crimes, and you may not consider this evidence for that purpose. You may only consider this evidence for the purpose of motive, identity, or the credibility of the defendant's statements. 38. A proffer agreement is a contractual agreement between a specific government entity and a defendant that obligates that specific government entity and that defendant to its terms, wherein both sides of the contract expect a benefit in exchange for entering into the contract. It does not bind any other specific government entity. In this case, you have heard the defendant entered, through counsel, into an agreement with the United States government. The state of Nevada is not bound by that agreement. 39. A statement need not have been made by the defendant himself to be considered his own statement. If you find that the defendant, by his own words or conduct, manifested that he adopted a statement or believed it to be true, you may consider that statement as the defendant's own statement, the same as if he had made it himself. 40. Statements the defendant made during a police interview have been admitted in evidence. Such statements may be confessions, which are acknowledgments of guilt, admissions, which are acknowledgments, or admissions, which are acknowledgments of the existence of facts that tend to incriminate defendant, or neither. If you determine any statement of the defendant made during the interview to be a confession or admission, you must first determine if the statement was voluntarily made. A confession or admission is not voluntary if it was coerced by physical intimidation or psychological pressure, such that the defendant's capacity for self-determination was critically impaired and his or her will was overborne at the time he or she made the confession or admission. Improper coercive police activity is a necessary predicate to finding that a confession or admission is not voluntary, and there must be a link between the coercive conduct and the defendant's confession or admission. A confession or admission is not rendered involuntary by moral or psychological pressures to confess emanating from sources other than improper police coercion. Police coercion does not include factors which motivate a person to speak because of self-interest or the expectation of a benefit. 41. In making a decision about the voluntariness of a confession or admission, you should consider all the evidence about the statement, including the circumstances under which the defendant may have made it. Factors to be considered in determining whether a confession or admission was voluntary include 1. The youth of the accused, 2. His or her lack of education or his or her low intelligence, 3. The lack of any advice of constitutional rights, 4. The length of the detention, 5. The repeated and prolonged nature of questioning, and 6. The use of physical punishment such as the deprivation of food or sleep. The state has the burden of proving by a preponderance of the evidence the defendant's confession or admission to police was voluntarily made. To prove something by the preponderance of the evidence is to prove that it is more likely true than not true. This is a lesser burden than proof beyond a reasonable doubt. If you determine a confession or admission of the defendant was not voluntary, you may not consider it for any purpose. If you determine a confession of the defendant was voluntary, you may consider it like any other testimony or evidence in the case. 42. Where independent evidence establishes that the victim's death was caused by the criminal agency of another, a defendant's own statements, if believed, admitting the crime, need not be further corroborated by evidence connecting the defendant to that crime. It is up to the jury to determine the weight to be given any admission or confession. 43. Whenever there is slight evidence that a conspiracy existed and that the defendant was one of the members of the conspiracy, then the statements and the acts by any person, likewise a member of the conspiracy, may be considered by the jury as evidence in the case as to the defendant found to have been a member of the conspiracy, even though the statements and acts may have occurred in the absence and without the knowledge of the defendant, provided such statements and acts were knowingly made and done during the continuance of such conspiracy and in furtherance of some object or purpose of the conspiracy. 44. The credibility or believability of a witness should be determined by his manner upon the stand, his relationship to the parties, his fears, motives, interests, or feelings, his opportunity to have observed the matter to which he testified, the reasonableness of his statements, and the strength or weakness of his recollections. If you believe a witness has lied about any material fact in the case, you may disregard the entire testimony of that witness or any portion of his testimony which is not proved by other evidence. 45. A witness who has special knowledge, skill, experience, training, or education in a particular science, profession, or occupation is an expert witness. An expert witness may give his opinion as to any matter in which he is skilled. You should consider such expert opinion and weigh the reasons, if any, given for it. You are not bound, however, by such an opinion. Give it the weight you deem it entitled, whether that be great or slight, and you may reject it if, in your judgment, the reasons given for it are unsound. 46. Although you are to consider only the evidence in the case in reaching a verdict, you must bring to the consideration of the evidence your everyday common sense and judgment as reasonable men and women. Thus, you are not limited solely to what you see and hear as witnesses testify. You may draw reasonable inferences from the evidence which you feel are justified in the light of common experience, keeping in mind such inferences should not be based on speculation or guess. A verdict may never be influenced by sympathy, prejudice, or public opinion. Your decision should be the product of sincere judgment and sound discretion in accordance with these rules of law. 47. During this trial, you have received into evidence certain audio recordings together with typewritten transcripts of those recordings to help you follow along and understand their contents. Keep in mind the recordings themselves are the evidence in the case. The transcripts are provided only as an aid to assist you in understanding the recordings. 48. In your deliberation, you may not discuss or consider the subject of punishment, as that is a matter which lies solely with the court. Your duty is confined to the determination of whether the state has proven that the defendant is guilty beyond a reasonable doubt. 49. When you retire to consider your verdict, you must select as one of your number to act as foreperson who will preside over your deliberation and will be your spokesperson here in court. During your deliberation, you will have all the exhibits which were admitted into evidence, these written instructions, and forms of verdict which have been prepared for your convenience. Your verdict must be unanimous. As soon as you have agreed upon a verdict, have it signed and dated by your foreperson and then return with it to this room. 50. If during your deliberation you should desire to be further informed on any point of law or again hear portions of the testimony, you must reduce your request to writing signed by the foreperson. The officer will then return you to court where the information sought will be given to you in the presence of and after notice to the district attorney and the defendant and his counsel. Playbacks of testimony are time-consuming and are not encouraged unless you deem it a necessity. Should you require a playback, carefully describe the testimony to be played back so the court recorder can arrange your notes. Remember, the court is not at liberty to supplement the evidence. If during your deliberation you should desire to be further informed on any point of law or again hear portions of the testimony, you may send a note through the marshal, signed by one or more of you. No member of the jury should ever attempt to communicate with me except by signed writing, and I will respond to the jury concerning the case only in writing here or here in open court. If you send out a question, I will consult with the lawyers before answering it, which may take some time. You may continue your deliberations while waiting for the answer to any questions. Remember, you are not to tell anyone, including me, how the jury stands, numerically or otherwise, on any questions submitted to you, including the question of the guilt of the defendant, till after you've reached a unanimous verdict or have been discharged. 51. During deliberations, other than deliberating with each other in the deliberation room, jurors are not to, 1, communicate with anyone in any way regarding this case or its merits, either by phone, text, internet, or other means, 2, read, watch, listen to any news or media accounts or commentary about the case, 3, do any research such as consulting dictionaries using the internet or using reference materials, and 4, make any investigation, test the theory of the case, recreate any aspect of the case, or in any way investigate or learn about the case on your own. 52. Now you will listen to the arguments of counsel who will endeavor to aid you to reach a proper verdict by refreshing your mind of the evidence and by showing the application thereof to the law. But whatever counsel may say, you will bear in mind that it is your duty to be governed in your deliberation by the evidence as you understand it and remember it to be, and by the laws given to you in these instructions, with the sole, fixed, and steadfast purpose of doing equal and exact justice between the defendant and the state of Nevada. Given this 31st day of August, 2026, by District Court Judge Carly Green. All right. State, are you prepared to give your closing argument at this time?
1: Yes, sir.
0: You may proceed whenever you're ready, Mr. Pawlak.
2: You folks got all that from the judge. About 2 weeks ago, exactly 2 weeks ago, I came before you and said this was a case about gang retaliation and revenge. Nearly 30 years ago, Orlando Anderson was beaten at the MGM Grand by Tupac Shakur, Suge Knight, and the group that he was with. And Orlando Anderson was somebody of consequence in the Southside Crips. And Dwayne Davis was the head of the Burr Street faction in the Southside Crips. And Dwayne Davis, in the culture of gangs, could not let that stand. And so what did he do? He acquired a firearm, got his group together, and went hunting for Mr. Shakur and Mr. Knight. They went to Club 662. They didn't find them. They go to a liquor store, decide to have some drinks. Then, in happenstance, they happen to run into Tupac and Suge Knight going the opposite way of Flamingo. And in that moment, a decision is made. Not to keep going, but to make a U-turn, turn around, pass a gun, and shoot into the Tupac and Shogun's car, killing Tupac Shakur. So, I know the judge went over about 52 jury instructions, and I want to go over a couple of them as well so we can kind of understand what we're talking about here. So the first one the judge went, and I kept the numbers up there in case you want to have them, is reasonable doubt. And what the law says is reasonable doubt is based on reason, which is not very helpful.

But there's also circumstantial evidence. So what is circumstantial evidence? Well, in that same analogy, let's say after a long day here at court, you go home. You go to your car, and you go home, and you notice that there's dark clouds in the air, a little bit of humidity, the weather's a little bit cooler than you normally expect, and then you go inside to your house. Right? While going inside your house, you see the sidewalks are dry, the grass is dry, all that stuff. You go to sleep. You wake up the next morning, and you notice that the ground is wet, the grass is wet, maybe your car is wet. That is circumstantial evidence that it rained. And so you have direct evidence. I saw it. I was there. And circumstantial evidence, those facts that exist that show something happened. And I will submit to you that this case is drenched with circumstantial evidence, even beyond Mr. Davis's statements. So I want to do a little experiment as we go through this. Let's, instead of focusing on Mr. Davis's statements, let's see what happens if we just throw all those statements away and see what we have. Because it seems like you've been told that there's nothing that exists outside of Mr. Davis's statements. And that is simply not true. So we know, we heard from gang detectives that Compton was 10 square miles that had two gangs that are relevant to this case, Mob High Roots outside Compton Crips. Bobby Ladd told you that. And Reggie Wright Jr. and Mob James told you that Death Row Records had the head Suge Knight and one of its main artists, Tupac Shakur. And interestingly enough, we learned that there were two types of security, right? There was like a mob security and Death Row security. And the mob security, for our purposes, involved Mob James McDonald, his brother Alton Buntry McDonald, Roger Neckbone Williams, and Trayvon Lane. And that the more straight security, or official security, was Reggie Wright Jr. and Frank Alexander. And Frank Alexander was the person that was with Tupac Shakur the night that he was. We also know that the rival was Southside Compton Crips. We heard that from a lot of people outside of Mr. Davis. In fact, we heard from Bobby Ladd and Devontae Lee, Dirt Rock, say that Dwayne Davis was the leader of the Southside Compton Crips. You actually even heard Wade Lee, the detective who was investigating him on narcotics charge, say that he was the leader of the Southside Compton Crips due to his narcotics trade, that money was the lifeline of gangs. Bobby Ladd went so further to say he was the shot caller of the Southside Compton Crips. And Bobby Ladd is the person who could tell you that. He was the one working gangs in the 1990s in Compton. Moreover, since then, he's become an expert talking to people all around the world about the gangs of Compton, particularly the Crips and the Bloods. So outside of anything Mr. Davis has said, you can establish that he was a leader, a shot caller, of the narcotics traffic. We also know through Devontae Lee and Bobby Ladd that Orlando Baby Lane Anderson was a member of the Southside Compton Crips, and also Dwayne Davis's nephew. In fact, Detective Dupree also tells you that Orlando Baby Lane Anderson was very close. You can use the word prince of Southside, only behind Dwayne Davis.

And then we also learn about the other members of the Southside Compton Crips. We learn about Terrence Bubble Up Brown, Corey C. Ray Edwards, who we did not get to show up. We learned about DeAndre Big or Freaky Dre Smith. We heard about Orlando Baby Lane Anderson. And then we had Devontae Durrock Lee also testify here today. He told you about these folks, as did Bobby Lett. We also learned about the connection between Keefe D. and Eric Zip Martin. We learned about that through both Wade Lee, who did the narcotics investigation into Dwayne Davis, and we learned it through Bobby Ladd, who told you that he was assisting in federal investigations with Dwayne Davis and his connection with Zip Martin. And in fact, what Bobby Ladd had told you was that Dwayne Davis had gotten so high on the food chain that he wasn't somebody that Bobby Ladd would be investigating as a gang detective. That was more of an FBI, DEA type investigation. Through Mike Dorsey, we also learned about the connection between Sean Combs and Zip Martin. We also learn from Dirt Rock and from Reggie Wright Jr. and from Mob James that Dwayne Davis was providing some form of security for Bad Boy Entertainment. Now, this is not official security. This is just be around, make sure our guys are okay in case they run into mob guys. And we learned that from all those other witnesses, not a word from Dwayne Davis. And then we learned from all those witnesses that this developed into a rivalry that involved both gangs and music labels. Then we had the Lakewood Mall incident. Now, we've heard a lot of people talk about having heard about the Lakewood Mall incident, including Bobby Ladd and Reggie Wright Jr. and a number of other folks. But we actually heard from somebody who was there. We heard from Dirt Rock himself. He said there was five or six, there was a number of mob guys there, there was a number of Southside Crips there, and there was a brawl inside the Foot Locker. And the brawl was so big that it caused a lot of damage inside the Foot Locker. And then we also learned that it was about a death row chain, or a death row chain was involved. We learned from both Devontae Lee and from Bobby Ladd that the taking the chain was an ultimate sign of disrespect. Now let's talk about September 7th, 1996. What else do we know about September 7th, 1996 that doesn't involve Dwayne Davis' statement? Well, we know the Burr Street Crew was in Las Vegas. We know at least two of them. Orlando Anderson, there's a receipt for him at the Excalibur Casino on September 6th, 1996 through September 8th. You see it in his name. We also know that Corey Edwards, one of the older OGs, one of the older guys in the Southside Compton Crips, was in Las Vegas as well. And that's proved independent of anything Dwayne Davis has said in this receipt. But the same time period, there he is. And we also know from Devontae Lee that the older folks would tend to be with the, and Bobby Ladd, the older folks would tend to hang out with the older folks, the younger folks would tend to hang out with the younger folks. Which tells you the inference you can draw is that the older folks are staying at the Monte Carlo. Then, the video that you've seen a number of times. Orlando Anderson getting beat by Tupac Shakur, Suge Knight, Bungie, Nick Bone, Trayvon Lane. Reggie Wright Jr. identified all those folks for you. And then you heard from security and from patrol that the person who was in the Dan Marino jersey was in fact Orlando Baby Lane Anderson. The other thing you heard was that when Orlando Anderson was asked, do you want to press charges, or do you want to assist, or do you want medical attention, Orlando says no, no. And what you learned from the witnesses is Orlando's beating required immediate violent retaliation. Bobby Ladd told you that he could not go back into the Compton having had suffered such a public beatdown. Mob James put it more succinctly when I asked him, hey, there's this rumor that Tupac knocked you out. And what did Mob James say? I would have shot him. Couldn't even get the sentence out of my mouth. Because that was the nature of the gang life in the 1990s in Compton. What Mob James said is, you had no choice. You had no choice. You could not go back to Compton having gotten beaten publicly
Otherwise, you are going to be tested by every person in your neighborhood. The need for retaliation exists without a single word from Lloyd Davis. And then 2.5 hours after the beating, Tupac and Shug leave for Club 662. And we heard from three people who were part of that entourage. We heard from Malcolm Greenidge, who was a performing artist, a member of the Outlaws, one of the groups that Tupac was a

chasing them. They shoot at them, and then they stop. It's a reasonable inference to think that, hey, maybe they stopped because we hit them, right? It's all about people have different perspectives based on what car they are in. Regarding the shooting, one arm out of the rear driver's side window, one firearm used, and we learned that it's a .40 caliber Glock semi-automatic from the cartridge casings recovered. And it's key, there's only one firearm used. We learned that Shug makes a U-turn once that happens and goes back to Las Vegas Boulevard and ultimately crashes, or the wheels on the other side of the car are destroyed from that turn when he gets up to Las Vegas Boulevard, and that he stops, he gets out of the car, he's bleeding from the head, and when police arrives, he says, help my friend, he's hurt. And a brief note about Mr. Knight. You also heard about Mr. Knight's level of cooperation, or a lack thereof in this case, right? We learned that from Detective Becker that Mr. Knight did not initially want to come to talk to police, and then when he did, he came with three lawyers, and that when he came, he said, I didn't know anything, I didn't see anything. And then you also heard from Detective Dan Long, who said, I tried to reach out with him through a friend. I happened to have a friend who played football with him, or a coworker that played football with him. I tried to reach out to him then, and then when Mr. Knight heard what it was about, he immediately hung up. Right, so Mr. Knight does not want him to be involved in this case for a long time. And it said, at least to police, you heard from Brett Becker, that he didn't see anything, for whatever that's worth. We learned that Mr. Shakur is taken into an ambulance. He's able to talk. Malcolm Greenidge says, he tells me, you know, get down. I don't want you to get hurt by the officers. I don't want you to get shot. So he's able to talk. He's still communicative. And so Gary Dale, who goes down with him to the hospital, says, hey, so, like, who did this to you? What information can you get? And what Mr. Shakur says the whole time is, to the extent he's communicated, we'll take care of it. Which tells you two things, right? This is further part of the gang culture that's existing, right? This is the environment that's happening right here. It's not, let me tell you who did it, in the same way it wasn't for

And then Mr. Stamp follows up, well, for what? For the murder of Tupac. Before we get to one word from Mr. Davis, we have contemporaneous 1996 intelligence, 1996 relay of who was responsible for the murder of Tupac Shakur. And he says two names and two names only, Orlando Anderson and Dwayne Keefe D. Davis, this guy. And he doesn't even want to be here, as you recall, right? He says, I don't want to be part of this. I don't want to put you in prison. And even tries to guide his Mr. Stamp away from asking these questions that lead to the inevitable conclusion that Mr. Davis is responsible for the murder of Tupac Shakur. And again, we haven't gotten to one word of what Mr. Davis has said. Not one word. We're not required to give you corroboration. I don't know anything else to call that. Southside named that night Orlando Anderson, Keefe D. Before the world had the name, Mob Pai Roo had that name. And a war breaks out in Compton. Right? Based on this, and it's not a war between two random gangs. Bob, I told you there's over 50 gangs at the time. These two are the ones going back and forth. These two are the ones that are doing the killings. And what you heard is in a mere 10 days, three people were killed on Mob and Pyro's side. You heard a 10-year-old girl got shot. She wasn't the only one. A lot of folks got shot, but Mob James told you a lot of people got hurt behind this. And you could see that it was a very real thing to him. It's not just an abstraction. It's not just Mob or Southside. These are real people whose lives were altered forever as a result of this ongoing war. So before Dwayne Davis says a single word, we know that Dwayne Davis is the leader and shot caller of the Southside Crips. Orlando Anderson was his nephew and the prince of the Southside Crips. That Zip Martin had a drug connection with Davis and connection with Sean Collins. That Southside, through Davis, was assisting Bad Boy Records with protection. That there was a fight at Lakewood Mall between Mob Pyro and Southside Crips that involved a death row chain. That the Burr Street members, Corey Edwards and Orlando Anderson, were in Vegas for the Tyson fight. And one thing I want to add to this is, what Bobby Ladd told you is that Burr Street and Glencoe Street were fighting, right? There was an internal beef between them. And so this, I've heard the name Darnell Brand brought up. But which clique did Darnell Brand belong to? He belonged to Glencoe. So there's no way that he's hanging out with Orlando Anderson and Corey Edwards at the MGM. But before we get to a word of his, Tupac Shogun members of the group beat up Orlando Anderson. 2.5 hours later, Tupac Shogun and the rest of the crew were headed to Club 662. The women in a Chrysler Sebring were communicating with Shogun Tupac's car. Now, it could just be one woman talking to Shug, or it could be a couple women talking to both Tupac and Shug, but we know there's some communication going on. That the white Cadillac pulls up and one arm out of the rear driver door shoots into Tupac's car. That the murder weapon is a .40 caliber Glock. That the women in the Sebring follow the white Cadillac. That the report to 2662 from people at the scene to Reggie Wright Jr. is that Southside did it. And that Mob James McDonald knew exactly who he was hunting for that night, Orlando Anderson and Dwayne Davis. So having said all that, now let's get to what Dwayne Davis said. Now you've heard over 8 hours, I'm not going to play that. I'm going to give you a few highlights. And again, you know, just like with the clips of the testimony, it's up to you to determine what's actually real, what's actually not real. So if there's some question about what the clips were, please go back and look. Don't take my word for it. Verify everything, right? But we know that there's four statements in different settings with different motives. Right? We have a 2008 proffer with the feds. We have a 2009 interview with Dan Long and Darren Dupree. We have the 2017 Death Row Chronicles, and we have a 2019 book. And those four statements are not exactly the same. In fact, they're quite different depending on the context, right? I mean, that's just real. But the four statements are based on what Dwayne Davis' motivations are. The state's position has never been that Dwayne Davis just wants to unburden his soul to let everybody know about what happened. That he feels this guilt, that he just needs to let off his chest. That's never been the state's position. The state's position is Mr. Davis's actions are always driven by his self-interest. That doesn't mean it's not true. It just means that that's the lens for which you need to look at these statements.
right? So in 2008, the truth helps him. In 2009, the truth can hurt him. In 2017, the truth exposes him. And in 2019, the truth needs an excuse. Well, I'll explain that a little bit more as we go through each one of the statements. First, let's talk about 2008. The one time truth is the incentive. In 2008, telling the truth helps Dwayne Davis, right? Because this is the exchange. You tell the truth, we drop your charges, right? That's the exchange that's going on here. And Mr. Sant had mentioned, well, nobody believed Mr. Davis, right? In his opening, well, nobody believed this. That's why it took so long to get here. Well, let me ask you this. Have you heard of Dwayne Davis during a single day of that life sentence that was hanging over his head? He didn't do a single day on a life sentence hanging over his head. You think that's indicative about whether or not the federal agents, the federal government, believed what Dwayne Davis was telling him was the truth? His incentive here is the purest incentive to tell the truth. So one thing that you need to evaluate, though, what the judge told you, is you need to determine whether a statement is voluntary or not voluntary. Right? That before you consider it, you've got to make that determination. And a proffer is a voluntary statement. Because if you look at the voluntary instruction, so it's what is juror instruction number 4, he talks about police coercion. But the one thing that's explicitly clear is police coercion does not include factors which motivate a person to speak because of self-interest or by the expectation of a benefit. Mr. Davis is in that room because he's trying to get out from under a life sentence. And what the law tells you is that is never police coercion. Additionally, a proffer is not coercion. A proffer agreement is something wherein both sides of the contract expect a benefit in exchange for entering the contract. The federal government expected a benefit. They wanted the information. Mr. Davis wanted a benefit. He wanted

0: something.
1: He a piece of glass went into his neck right here.
0: And he had a thing in there.
1: He had a little gray.
0: I thought he was dead.
1: Okay.
2: So, I'm sorry, did you guys stop the T-Rex? Did Bolo stop the car and just let him get off?
0: Yeah. Then we made the right.
2: Okay, but he stopped what you said. Why he boom, boom, boom, got off, then took off.
0: And we made the right, and some brawls and sea breeze was following us. Stupid pigeons. And we shot their window out and they stopped.
2: So Tupac's trying to jump in the back seat. And what's Suge doing? Just ducking?
0: Ducking. He couldn't really duck because he was too big. Yeah.
3: So, and here is when Mr. Davis also mentions the girls in the Sebring. Hard to hear if he says Sebring or Sebring, but fundamentally the same thing. And then, he says, they're following us, and we're shooting at them, and then we hit the window, and they stop. And I think that's an inference he's drawing from them all of a sudden stopping, because he thinks they're pursuing him. But we know from Ingrid, they're not pursuing him. They're trying to get out of there, they just don't know. So if we look at the 2008 proffer, one of the other interesting things, if you listen to it, is that he actually thinks he's on camera at the MGM. If you listen to him talking about the meeting at the restaurant in the cafe, he says, there's an exchange, he's like, y'all saw me there, right? Y'all saw me there? And then Darren Dupree says, oh man, I was there. He's like, oh, you're kidding. But he's like, he thinks he's on video. So the reason why he's never denied being in Las Vegas. He actually thinks he's on video. In fact, he further asks, and you can check the transcript or check the audio yourself, he further asks, did you guys have video at the ballet? So this is why he thinks he's not given up much. Is because he thinks he's already on video. Now, they don't know, the shooting would never be captured on the video, but the idea that he was in Las Vegas, he's never disputed from 1998 to 2023, the whole part of this case is, he's never disputed because he thought he was on video. Then he also adds the liquor bar. And what we heard from Mike Dorsey was there actually was a liquor store on Maryland Parkway. Right? That's what Mike Dorsey said. Mike Dorsey, the documentarian, he said, yeah, I looked that up. There actually was a liquor store on Maryland Parkway in that place. And then I think it was followed up by, at some point in the 90s, was Lee's Liquor going by Lee's Liquor Bar before there was a cease and desist order. He gets the white Cadillac in the seating position, the .40 caliber firearm. He shots from the rear driver. And this is really important because he provides a detail that is not publicly available. Right? The Sebring with the women following him. I'm not going to pretend that this case wasn't reported on in the previous years between 1996 and 2008. The caliber of firearm was in the papers. I bet you it's even in Mr. Davis's clinics. The fact that a white Cadillac was involved, absolutely well known. What was not well known, what was never publicized by 2008, was the Sebring with the women following him. So where does he get that detail? And what's fascinating about it, again, is Ingrid's not following him. It just looks like that from the perspective of somebody in the white Cadillac. The open lane. So Mr. Davis says, I thought he was going to pull up on my side so I could do the shooting. And, as frequently as I've heard this tape, that part never made any sense to me. And trust me, folks, I've listened to this once or twice. And then I saw Ms. Stokes' drawing. Right? What does she tell you? She tells you that this lane is open. Right? In my mind's eye, when I'm thinking, well, why would you ever think that the car, if you're all the way to the edge, the car would be pulling up on your side, the passenger side. But Ms. Stokes says that, and then Mr. Heidmeier, who's at the Max Motel room, he's the one looking down on this, he also says that after what he sees is Shook being able to turn immediately, make a U-turn immediately, and go back down Flamingo, also indicating that there's nobody in that lane, because Shook is not in the left turn lane, right? He's trying to go straight. Then there's nobody in the left turn lane, which is why Mr. Davis could say, I thought they were going to pull

0: What he's focused on is the material things, which are what happened in that car for the shooting of Tupac Shakur. And if you look at this, the 2008 federal proffer, he admits to being the Southside leader, front passenger seat, gets the gun from Zip, gives the gun to the back of the Cadillac, shot from the window. And this is what he has the most incentive to tell the truth. So let's go back to 2009. Now, 2009 is just weird. Like, this conversation is just a weird one, right? Because Dan Long is coming in thinking, I'm going to interview somebody and maybe I'll get information enough to arrest somebody. Wayne Higgins is telling Mr. Davis, hey, be careful what you say. You might get arrested. And what's going on there, what came out during Detective Long's I think it's cross-examination by Mr. DiGiacomo, is that Dwayne Davis was trying to work off charges. Again, he's expecting a benefit. So the one thing we know is that it's voluntary, because if he's expecting a benefit, it's voluntary. And in fact, he even has his attorney there. There's no, he's not hooked up. He's with his attorney there voluntarily to give this interview. But it is weird. And Davis's attorney tells him to distance himself from the guy. Right? So he says, well, this is what he says.
1: Just like that. Somewhere closer to that.
2: Can I talk to D for 1 second?
1: Sure, go ahead.
2: I'm talking about without you.
1: Oh, yeah, absolutely.
3: We'll say
2: absolutely. You know, I'll step out.
3: Yeah,
2: oh,
3: go ahead.
2: Just to clarify it.
3: What's up, man? Okay. Hold on 1 second. Let's just quick. Look, you're doing a pretty good job. I know it's kind of hard, but, you know, you ain't supposed to be getting in anything like you was involved in murder. You gotta keep it really clean.
4: But you told us, stay consistent with what you told us.
2: He gave me the gun.
0: So what happens here is Dan Long has left the room. Mr. Davis says, hey, can I talk to Dee? And Darren's like, yeah. I mean, Dan Long says, yeah, sure. But no, with you out of the room. So now you have Detective Darren Dupree. You have Wayne Higgins, Mr. Davis' attorney, and Mr. Davis. And what Wayne Higgins tells Mr. Davis is, hey, look, you're not supposed to be talking yourself into a murder right now, so be careful. Later in the conversation, he says, this man is here trying to put a case on you. Right? That's what he's trying to do. And what Darren Dupree is there, Darren was also part of the federal task force. And what Darren Dupree is talking about, you got to keep it consistent. And why? Because if he tells a vastly different story here, then the federal proffer goes away. Because then the federal government's like, well, were you lying then or are you lying now? How can we be assured that you've met your part of the bargain if you're telling a totally different story in these two different instances? So what Dwayne Davis is trying to do is thread a needle. He's trying to keep it consistent enough in order to keep his proffer deal, where his only incentive was to tell the truth, but not catch a case from Dan Long, not trying to catch a murder case from Dan Long. And what is absolutely fascinating is, so when Wayne Higgins is telling him, hey, look, you want to distance yourself from the gun, Mr. Davis pushes back his own attorney. He gave me the gun. Am I not supposed to say that? He gave me the gun. So even in his unguarded moments with a detective,

0: We're going to get that in just a second. I'm going to give you, here you go.
1: I came before you and said this was a case about gang retaliation and revenge. Nearly 30 years ago, Orlando Anderson was beaten at the MGM Grand by Tupac Shakur, Suge Knight, and the group that he was with. And Orlando Anderson was somebody of consequence in the Southside Crips. And Dwayne Davis was the head of the Burr Street faction of the Southside Crips. And Dwayne Davis, in the culture of gangs, could not let that stand. And so what did he do? He acquired a firearm, got his group together, and went hunting for Mr. Shakur and Mr. Knight.
0: I've got former Manhattan prosecutor and now defense attorney Jeremy Saland. I also have entertainment attorney and former litigator Lisa Bonner with me. Jeremy, let me begin with you. What do you think about the prosecution's closing arguments so far? They stopped pretty quickly in the narrative part of it and went right into trying to flesh out some of the instructions the jurors were getting. And then talking about circumstantial evidence as being their friend, in many ways, how you describe turning a negative into a positive. What do you think?
2: Yeah, I thought initially came off a little defensive too soon, but to my point and your point now, taking that weak and making it strong, you have to seize that. And I like what he did when he was talking about how do you know it rained outside? You could see it, that's direct evidence. Or you come back and you see that the ground is wet and the clouds are dark and now you know it's rained. And then he took that rain, that wetness, that drench, and then he brought it into that it's drenched with circumstantial evidence. But let's not forget we have the direct evidence, which is the statements themselves. And pardon me as I look down for a moment at some of the things. But, you know, he was basically saying that Dwayne Davis is high on the food chain. He was showing how, you know, that they, in fact, have these records to show they were in Vegas. They were in Vegas at the Excalibur and they're in Vegas at the Monte Carlo. And there's details that were given that there's no reason to give those details. And that has sort of the air of validity and truth because you're talking about the liquor store. You're talking about 662. You're talking about the Sebring, which I don't even think they make those cars anymore, that Dwayne Davis thought was following him. And that wasn't for public consumption. The news didn't know like they did about the 40 Magnum caliber gun in the white Cadillac. That has the sound of truth and accuracy. And he said these things in part with an attorney who was there to ensure that it was accurate so that he was not hurt later. It was a give and take. Government, you know, had that agreement. You were shown that agreement, which I thought was powerful and valuable. So overall, I think he's doing well. I would like a little bit more energy. You know, because juries sometimes get lost in the mundane and the going over and over. But overall, he's hitting his points. Started off, I thought, defensive, but he's moving it in the right direction.
0: I mean, not for nothing, Keefe D started to nod off during the jury instructions. If that's not an indication for you, you got to pick it up and you got to have some animation and you got to go the ebbs and flows. You can tell that I'm a very animated sort of presenter when it came to my statements because you have to really, Lisa, tap into the energy. And remember, they've heard 8 hours worth of audio footage. Now you got to bring it to life. Now you can cherry pick. Now you can put those things in front of this jury. And there was a moment which I thought was interesting. They talked a lot about the idea of the prosecution saying that Keefe D could not let stand his nephew's beating in the MGM. It harkens back to that opening statement where they're talking about how he was seething. That was the words they used. He was seething about it. They talked about gang culture, that you could not let disrespect stand. Otherwise, you'd be laughed out of your neighborhood. You'd lose all the clout. They were putting these things together. And here is a moment when the prosecution was trying to show that through line, right, between the idea of Keefe D. Davis being angered by his nephew's beating and where we are today. Listen.
1: I came before you and said this was a case about gang retaliation and revenge. Nearly 30 years ago, Orlando Anderson was beaten at the MGM Grand by Tupac Shakur, Suge Knight, and the group that he was with. And Orlando Anderson was somebody of consequence in the Southside Crips. And Dwayne Davis was the head of the Burr Street faction, the Sassoon Crips. And Dwayne Davis, in the culture of gangs, could not let that stand. And so what did he do? He acquired a firearm, got his group together, and went hunting for Mr. Shakur and Mr. Knight.
0: See, Lisa, that was their attempt to try to bring in some of the things they'd already heard for the jury and create that through line. Do you think it was effective?
3: I do think it was effective, especially when you look at the charges are murder with a deadly weapon with the intent to promote or further assist gang activity. I think this is very crucial. He drew a very clear through line of placing him in the car, using his words, corroborating that he was the shot caller, but establishing that he was the shot caller and corroborating that with the fact that, you know, you could not go back to Compton with this unresolved or you would be laughed out. And the fact that they went on the manhunt to Club 662, and when they didn't see him, they were driving down the strip. And when they did see him, they took a U-turn. So he was very clear in my estimation of, you know, weaving the narrative in there and making sure that the jury understood that he was the buck started and stopped with Keefe D's instructions, with him handing the gun and, you know, being the shot caller. If he had said, no, don't do it, as we talked about a little earlier, that the shots probably would not have been fired. But I think he's doing a very good job in establishing this, especially because you don't have anyone else to corroborate the story. So they have to point, they have to establish this visual, if you will, recreation of a narrative that really places him at the scene of the crime, establishing the shot caller, but all of the things that the prosecution is doing in the closing argument. I think it's working. It's so far, it seems to be working.
0: You know, I thought it was very interesting, Jeremy, the way they took his statements in an interview with law enforcement. That was back from 2009. Remember, he gave two law enforcement statements to the LAPD. The first one where he gave sort of the overall proffer in 2008. 2009 is when he came back to clarify for another detective who was now looking at the case, who was, you know, dotting I's, crossing T's from Detective Kading's earlier work along with Darren Dupree. This, for everyone to remember, is when his attorney, a man by the name of Mr. Higgins, was present. And there was a moment when the attorney sort of pulls him aside and says, you know, you don't want to be implicating yourself in a crime. You know, I'm paraphrasing here, but don't put a gun in your own hand here. What are you doing? Obviously, the attorney is aware that you can charge him for murder, even if you're not the actual trigger puller. And to which he spontaneously says, but I had the gun, right? Again, paraphrasing. That was a moment that the prosecution really honed in on to make it very clear that even in the circumstances and under the circumstances where he would have sage counsel present and he was not being, they don't believe, coerced or anything like that, look what he says to implicate himself, trying to show there are moments of credibility that were very apparent. That was a very strong moment, I thought, for them to isolate that point, Jeremy.
2: I agree, because their whole case, again, is solely the words of Dwayne Davis. And Dwayne Davis alone, maybe you can argue, and the defense will no doubt argue, that he was kind of a has-been guy, needed the money, he needed to have, maintain his credibility, otherwise he would have lost that credibility, and he went with the storyline. But you know what? That's just a story defense, and prosecution is getting out in front of it and saying, when are you most likely to give the accurate statement when you're facing so much and you have an attorney there who is telling you, be careful, but I have the gun. And what they're doing, and we only saw it very briefly, and I like this, and this shows you how things have evolved in courts and trials since when I started as a prosecutor, and now where I am today, and like both of you, they're using visuals, and there's that side-by-side chart of statement at time one, you know, 2008, 2009, and you see there was one column that had not yet had the boxes checked. So they're being very methodical, even if a little boring, but methodical to show why it evolved and how it evolved, or in their case, devolved, to the point that you know that Dwayne is the guy behind the guy who pulled that trigger.

0: nimble and they're not so locked in with their own prosecutorial plan or even a defense plan that they forget to be nimble. And what I saw as part of the prosecution's closing was that they were responsive to the jury questions. Remember, these jury questions that they peppered even the final witness about was about verification, essentially asking over and over again, did anyone verify what Keefe D was saying? Are we just taking his word for it? Well, the prosecution, Lisa, went into talking about essentially, and they had those different slides. Here's where no corroboration is needed. I think that was their attempt to try to buttress their own witnesses or even the defense witnesses when they did not verify Keefe D's statements by essentially saying, again, here's what you don't need. You don't need us to do anything more than that. We've met our burden of proof. But I still go back to, and I do think the defense is going to have to try to pick up on some of this, the idea of the absence of corroboration outside of Keefe D. And we're going to hear during after they finish their closing arguments, they're going to go right into the defense's arguments. Remember, this is Las Vegas time, so pretty early in the day as of yet. What are you thinking, Lisa, might be the areas that the defense would pick up on here?
1: Well, just like you said, and we heard earlier from the juries, the jurors in their questions, that they were looking for some type of corroboration, whether it was somebody else that could corroborate it, whether or not the detectives themselves looked to corroborate it. They're going to hone in on that for sure, because as we saw time and again, those were the questions that the jurors led with. Additionally, Laura, I would anticipate that they are going to look at the lack of evidence, their lack of forensic evidence. There's no gun. They tried in earnest to find the gun. Well, I mean, 30 years later, in a cold case, common sense would tell you it's not going to be readily available, and it's certainly not going to be able to be on the same street where they tried to recreate the steps of the shot, if you will. So they're going to hone in on a lot of that lack of corroborating evidence and lack of forensic evidence, which he absolutely should. The defense attorney would be remiss if he did not try and chip away at that. But again, the prosecution stated that the crime need not be corroborated. If you believe what Keefe D has said heretofore in the jury instructions, it said corroboration is not necessary. So both sides are attacking this. Well, the prosecution thus far has attacked this, and I do anticipate that the defense will use that to their benefit as well.
0: You know, one thing to keep in mind as we're watching inside the courtroom, because the bathroom break has now concluded, is that the thing that the judge, I hope everyone missed this, the judge said to this jury as part of the instructions, do not deliberate with any regard to punishment. That remains in the purview of the court. Because remember, Keefe D, before the trial began, waived the opportunity for the jury to decide his sentence if he were to be convicted. It is in the court's hands. So she was simply reiterating that very point that came. Keefe D, a little bit of a smile as he's watching the jury come back into the room. And any moment now, closing arguments are going to resume. Remember, the ball is in the prosecution's court. Let's listen.
2: Mr. Paul, you may resume with your closing argument. Thank you.
3: Thank you. So where we were is in 2017, he had the incentive to protect what he was saying because he had more exposure. And so he's still a Southside leader. He's still the front passenger seat. He denies the gun from Zip. He hedges, not very clear. But then he says the shot's coming from me. So now let's look at 2019 for the book. But first, when we're looking at to the 2017, this isn't confusion. It's not as though Mr. Davis is like, well, you know, I don't know how to keep the story straight about what happened in the Cadillac in Las Vegas. It's calculation, right? It's his self-interest. And his self-interest dictates what he says, but it's never, I'm not sure what happened in the Cadillac while I was in Las Vegas. Okay, to 2019. Now the story pays him and an excuse for texting. And so, one thing I just want to talk about briefly about what an adopted admission is, and that's number 39. a statement doesn't have to be made by a defendant.

0: statement in order to be considered his own statement. If you find, and again, this is your province, if you find that a defendant by his own words or conduct manifested that he adopted a statement or believed it to be true, you may consider that statement as the defendant's own statement, the same as if he made it himself. And so, we have the book. It's Keefe D. with Yusuf Jah. Now, I don't know the correct way to spell Keefe D. Maybe with two F's, maybe with two E's, maybe with three E's. I'm trying to look it up. There's no place for an official spelling of Keefe. But this is what he tells you about the book.
1: Well, this is my book here. I would like to, you guys to buy it and get the real truth instead of from a cop or some fucking industry people, some bullshit. You getting it from a real motherfucker. So go get the book, you know, and you can get the real truth about this whole situation. Thank you.
0: So that is a text.

That's what my attorney told me. And so, at that point, Mr. Davis has broken the confidentiality of the property. Now, he's not the first one. Craig Koenig, in his personal capacity, published the details of the proctor. There is no doubt about that. In his personal capacity after leaving the LAPD. And no charges followed as a result of that. Even though that just popped up. Then, in 2019, Mr. Davis does two things. He publishes the fact of the proffer and starts profiting off the proffer as well. And, you know, there's a fair critique of Greg Koenig to say, hey, you are making money off your investigation. That's a fair critique. But it is an entirely different proposition to be profiting from a murder. And that is what Mr. Davis is doing. He is profiting off a murder at this point. And in the book, Mr. Stamps had pointed it out that in the book, he does say that some of the facts have been changed. There is a disclaimer here. Some of the facts have been changed. And they have. Some of the facts have been changed. But, you know, many years ago, O.J. Simpson wrote a book that said, If I Did It. Dwayne Davis wrote the book, I Did It. And so in 2019, he's still the South Side leader. He's still in the front passenger seat. He gets the gun from Zip. The gun moves towards the rear. There's shots from the rear. And the point of this is not to say all these other facts align. In fact, he does change things in the book. He says, Little Owl the Reaper. He changes names. He changes hotels. Instead of the Monte Carlo, now he's at the Caesar's Palace. He changes some of these things around. He's a little self-aggrandizing, not shockingly. But the core facts remain. The material facts remain. The statements are different. But again, his motivation is what changes those statements. In 2008, the truth helps him. 2009, the truth could hurt him. 2017, the truth exposes him. 2019, the truth needs an excuse. Because when he's going public saying, I participated in the killing, I orchestrated the killing of Tupac Shakur, he needs for some public and legal reasons to say, hey, he started blasting first, even though we know that's a lie. And so these are the changes, whether he procures a firearm from Zip, admitting the firearm from the, saying who fired from the back of the Cadillac, and adding that Tupac charges back. These things are about one thing, though, his own responsibility. But let's talk about the thing that never changes. He never gets himself out of the Cadillac. In 2008, 2009, 2017, 2019.

0: You're not here to decide other people's guilt, whether they're guilty or not guilty. Mr. Davis can be guilty, and somebody else can also be guilty. You're not here to decide anything beyond Mr. Davis's guilt or being not guilty.
1: So what's aiding and abetting? It's instruction number 9, all persons who knowingly and with criminal intent, and he has to have the intent, to be clear, the criminal intent to aid and abet are principals and are equally guilty. To aid and abet is to act with the intention that the crime be committed. You don't have to pull the trigger. If you knowingly help the crime along, meaning for it to happen, the law treats you as though you pulled the trigger yourself. And so what do we have here? We have Mr. Davis getting the gun. Mr. Davis's status as the shot caller, right? His status is what makes him part of this. He aided and abetted this murder. He got the Glock that Zip had given him and tossed in the bag. And he got the gun for what? For what purpose? Why does he have this gun? Why does he give it back? You know the answer. And there's a second independent path. So you have aiding and abetting, which is I helped the crime. And then there's conspiracy. I agreed to the crime. And I agreed to the crime. And one of the ways you prove that up is normally you don't have a handshake or a contract saying, we're going to go murder somebody today. Normally you do it by the coordinated series of events, who you're with before, during, and after the crime occurs. And in that instance, the act of one becomes the act of all. So what makes a conspiracy here? We talked about this. It's a coordinated series of acts. The act of one is the act of all. And so whether or not Mr. Davis fired, and he did, right? That's not our theory. The shot from his crew while he was leading them with the gun he provided in furtherance of the plan, in the eyes of the law, he's guilty. And one of the most difficult things for Mr. Davis in this case is his status and his presence. You combine those two. So what is his status? He's the shot caller, right? In every instance, in every iteration, he's the leader of the Southside Crips. Now sometimes he says, I used to be the leader. But in every iteration, he's the leader of the Southside Crips. And we've established that with Mr. Davis's statements and without Mr. Davis's statements, right? We've established that through all the witnesses who discussed Mr. Davis in this case agree. Mr. Davis was the leader. Mr. Davis was the shot caller. So he has that status, and then we have his presence. In every iteration, he's inside the car. So when you have the shot caller sitting shotgun, as shots are fired, there can be no doubt that Mr. Davis is liable for that murder, is responsible for that murder, and frankly, coordinating that murder. The shot caller doesn't just ride along. That's what you heard Bobby Ladd say. In no world does a shot caller just sit there. This shooting, if he's in the car, now, if he's not there, all bets are off. But if he's in the car, he is responsible. He's the one guiding. He's the one giving the approval. In his own words, he's the one giving the ultimate green light. Now, with murder can, like, the laws of murder here are that you have to have malice. And malice here is no mystery. If you're acting in revenge, that's malice. It's malice enough to establish a murder. Why is Mr. Davis on the hunt for Mr. Shakur or Mr. Knight? Revenge. There's no question about that. And then the real question for you folks is going to be the level of degree, first or second degree. That is a meaningful distinction, first degree versus second degree murder. That's one thing that you have to really look at. So the degree turns on Davis's own mind. Like what can we establish that he's thinking? And you never know what somebody is thinking. You can never pop in their brain. You can only learn by their actions and what they're doing. So willful. Willfulness is the intent to kill. He armed himself for one reason. He first got the gun for himself and then gave it back for one reason, and that is the intent to kill. Deliberate. He got the gun. He organized the group. He hunted for Mr. Shakur. This is a course of action chosen and weighed. It's not a reflex. This happened 2.5 hours later. Right? It's not as though I hear this, let me grab my gun, and let me start shooting. 2.5 hours later, he has to organize the group. The van and the Cadillac. This is a deliberate set of actions. And then finally, premeditated. Premeditation is design and determination to kill distinctly formed in the mind at the time of the killing. He armed himself before he ever laid eyes on Tupac that night. The design was formed long before the shot. And so, here's an interesting break. We We have him going to Club 662 for the express purpose of a violent confrontation. And then he goes to the liquor bar. And it's over, right? It's over. And then they're driving along, and they see Mr. Shakur. And again, they could have just driven off. But instead, they make a U-turn. And it's that U-turn is the premeditation. It need not be a day, minute. It can be as quick as successive thoughts of the mind. And in that minute, in that second, when they decide to make the U-turn with the shock collar sitting shotgun, the decision had been made. It's a plan, not an impulse. We know the beating, he arms himself, he organizes the hunt and then the U-turn. The firearm as the deadly weapon. And so this has been something that I've heard in Mr. Sam's opening. Well, where's the gun? Well, the law says we don't need to require the gun. And of course that makes sense. Frequently, that if you commit a crime, you commit a murder with a gun, you're not keeping it with you. And so the law doesn't require us to have a gun. Nor does it require us to have a Cadillac, by the way. And what would those things tell you anyway? It would tell you that a gun was used in this crime. Okay, we know that. We would know that Cadillac was used in this crime. Okay, we know that. And what's interesting about the 40, the Glock, is that we heard from the Niven investigator, that Glock has never been used again. In the 30 years, the Glock has never been used again. It was disposed of. And he is guilty of use with a deadly weapon, even if he's not the person that pulls the trigger, as long as he armed the shooter and wants him to use it as part of the continuation of the crime. So you don't have to be the person pulling the trigger. If it's part of your conspiracy to use the gun, you're guilty of the with use of a deadly weapon. And finally, I want to just give this the short shrift that it deserves. Mr. Davis, in his book and in the 2017 documentary, tries to make some claim that, well, Tupac started blasting at us in some effort to make a self-defense claim. But self-defense is never available to the original aggressor, the person who sought the quarrel with the design to force a deadly issue. The person killing must act under the influence of those fears alone and not in revenge. Who's doing the hunting? Even if we were to buy the public story as opposed to the private story, even if we were to buy the public story, it's still not self-defense. It's still not self-defense. So, it's not a crime, it's not first-degree murder, it's not second-degree murder without use of a deadly weapon, because we know that a deadly weapon was used. It's not not guilty because it's not self-defense. Because you can establish the crime, a large part of the crime, the context of the crime, and with Bob James, frankly, the crime, without Mr. Davis' statement. And then when you throw in Mr. Davis' statements, it's not guilty. And because it was premeditated, willful, and deliberate, it's not second-degree murder either. It's first-degree murder. Now, the last thing I'll talk to you about is Mr. Davis's view about the compensation he has gotten. And he's gotten compensation. He got compensation for the 2017 documentary. He got compensation for the book. He's gotten compensation for the YouTube videos. He's gotten compensation for a lot of these things. Right? And there's the argument that, well, but how do we know he did it if he's getting paid for it? Well, those aren't mutually exclusive. And Mr. Davis explains explicitly what the nature of his money is. In fact, this is after he's arrested for the murder. Not before, after. Even after being arrested for the murder. This is what he says.
2: I got to tell that nigga, I think I got blood on my money.
1: Blood on my money and then laughing about it. And whose blood is on that money? Mr. Shakur's. For nearly 18 years, Dwayne Davis has told the police, television, books, YouTube interviewers, anybody that will listen, he has told he is responsible for the murder of Tupac Shakur. Tell him you hear him. Find him guilty.
3: Thank you, Mr. Pawlak. Mr. Sant, are you prepared to give your closing argument?
4: Yes.

0: talking about when it was not advantageous to him. You've been clear that you think, here's this this chart here, the four different statements, one event, four statements. And the only time he's talking about anything else in terms of what he knew or did not know, comparatively speaking, are these moments, right? That was, I think, a really, really strong one. I would keep in mind that the 1998 proffer or statement he gave to the FBI was the only time he really denied knowing anything and said he thought the Compton PD did anything. But Lisa, that's going to go back for that jury to sort of keep in mind about when he denied or when he hedged. But look at all those check marks. Powerful.
1: Yes, but the thing that I found most interesting about the chart that he laid out wasn't the check marks, but it was the statement that Attorney Palau said that some of the facts may have changed, but one thing was consistent. He never said, I wasn't there. In the 2008, 2009, 2017, 2019, he may have recanted or denied whether or not he got the gun from Zip, whether or not the gun, that he passed the gun to the back seat, but he always stated that he was the shot caller, that he was in the car, that he got revenge. He named people. He established the fact that he was there, and he never recanted on that chart from all the interviews that he gave, that he never said that he wasn't there. And I thought that that landed very well with the audience. And, you know, you were looking for consistency, and his words are his own written words are corroborating what he has previously stated in each one of the interviews, that he never stated that he wasn't there. I thought that was a brilliant and very necessary statement that he gave, and I felt like that landed very well.
0: Yeah, and Judge Wilcott, you know, that chart doesn't, I don't think it's going back to the jury, right? Unless they have cleared it, that it could go as some sort of demonstrative. It didn't come into the actual evidence at trial. It's not part of the record. It really is a summation by the prosecution. I'm sure they would love to have it.
2: Laura, you read my mind, because as a former judge, demonstrative aids made all the difference, and so few attorneys would actually use them to their advantage. And it's exactly the point you're making. For the jury to see it in writing with these check marks and only two squares, that is a powerful visual image for them to carry back into deliberations to remind them of all the things Keefe D has admitted in all these different statements. Demonstrative aids generally are not allowed to go back with the jury. They are not evidence. And I'm certain the defense would object to this going back with the jury because it really doesn't help their case. Now, in some cases, the parties agree with the court, or the court agrees with the parties, rather, that they want the demonstrative aids to go back with the jury. But in general, they're not, because they're not admitted into evidence in the case.
0: I want to play that moment that, Judge, you even pointed out when he compares the OJ book, If I Did It, to the book, Creek Compton Legend, where he essentially says that he did do it, and by did it, I mean not pull the trigger. That's not what he's accused of, but being so-called shot caller. Listen to this moment. See how it played.
3: In the book, he does say that some of the facts have been changed. There is a disclaimer here. Some of the facts have been changed, and they have. Some of the facts have been changed. But, you know, many years ago, O.J. Simpson wrote a book that said, I did it. Dwayne Davis wrote the book, I Did It. And so in 2019, he's still the South Side leader. He's still in the front passenger seat. He gets the gun from Zip. The gun moves towards the rear. There's shots from the rear. And the point of this is not to say all these other facts align. In fact, he does change things in the book. He says, Lil Owl the Reaper. He changes names. He changes hotels. Instead of the Monte Carlo, now he's at the Caesar's Palace. He changes some of these things around. He's a little self-aggrandizing, not shockingly. But the core facts remain. The material facts remain.
0: Two things. One, I was looking at the courtroom clerk behind him who, when she heard the words OJ, looked up, looked at the scan, the jury, and then looked back down. I thought there was an interesting, funny moment in the courtroom, because you do get some sense of what it's like for the crowd of people who are there. But also just that the consistency of the statements, Judge Wilcott, I think is really interesting here, because it's not just that he said these things. It is that timeline. You know, you're talking about a 30-year-old case almost to the day in a few days, right? He was killed, or he was shot September 7th, 1996. He succumbed to his injuries several days later in that Las Vegas hospital. But by them having those different columns that show you the consistency of the statements over like a 20-year span of time, that's pretty potent for a jury when you're thinking about assessing credibility. Because one tool we all use in terms of credibility is the consistency of the statements, of course. And also, has the story changed? Have there been details that you've forgotten? Even when the prosecution pointed out that he was coached by his own and admonished by his own counsel not to change his story given the weight of that proffer.
2: I was shocked in the 2008-2009 police interview secretly recorded when his attorney was there. The attorney was saying, stop talking, answer the question, don't say so much. And he continued to talk, and it was so damaging. But not only is the chronological timeline so important, Laura, also the different mediums in which KPD chose to say these words. Because remember, it was in that police interview with his attorney present. 2019, it's in his own book that he wrote. It's in interviews. So the reality is he chose to not just say it, but to be interviewed and respond with it, to put it in a book. And again, touch, see, feel the evidence. How smart for the prosecutor to literally hold that book up to the jury as he's saying, here it is.
0: Lisa, one thing I keep going back to, and this is one of those instances where, you know, having a jury of your peers is important at all times as part of our due process and what we think of with is of justice. But we can't take for granted, if the prosecution can't, the prosecution can't take for granted, to be more specific, that there's not a single person in that juror, in that group, who might think, well, he wants credit. He wants credit. He's trying to be infamous. He wants to have notoriety. And certainly in a world that we live in right now where people search for fame for all sorts of really asinine reasons, it might not be so far-fetched for this jury, at least one juror, to think, yeah, he wanted to be infamous. I mean, it's the same person in his statements to police. He was comparing himself to Noriega and Saddam Hussein and talking about all these different notorious figures across the span, talking about Rick Ross, you know, a famous rapper, who was looking for him in the airport, saw him and said, I must know you. So, you know, they've got to appeal not only to people who might think it's bizarre and just laughable that somebody would ever admit to a crime they didn't commit, but they also got to appeal to people who might look at this and say, makes sense to me, given that he thought he was covered.
1: Right. Correct. The thing that we always have to keep in mind with the murder trial, no matter what the circumstances are, is that when someone's liberty is on the line, the burden of proof is beyond a reasonable doubt. And that is a very high burden. So you only need one juror to have a shred of doubt that this person could be not guilty. And it's important to remember that not guilty does not mean innocent. They are different standards. I mean, not guilty means the prosecution has not met the burden of proof beyond a reasonable doubt in the minds of all 12 jurors. So regardless of what or who is on trial or what the circumstances are in a murder charge, you always have to keep that in mind. And to that end, I think that as we've spoken about before, Laura, that what is going to hit home most importantly and time again is the consistency of the statements that KPD has made. No matter what, he is the star witness, if you will, even though he has not taken the stand. His words are front and center in this trial, and that is what we are picking apart. And that is not so unreasonable to imagine beyond a reasonable doubt that, you know, this guy really thought in his mind and what he was told that I can really tell the truth because I am protected. My words are protected. So heck, what do I have to lose? And that's what he said in one of the interviews. Hey, I just want to get the truth out there. I'm tired of people thinking that I'm a snitch. And, you know, I did it. And these are the circumstances in which I did it. So again, the prosecution's table was wonderful. And pointing out, hey, this guy never said I didn't do it. He never recanted the core statement and the core truth of his own statement that I was there. And that's all you need. So, of course, you know, we do have the reasonable doubt in the mind of one juror is all that we need. But if you listen to the evidence and the common sense, this guy thought that he was protected. And so, hey, why not tell the truth? So there we have that. It's a big one to overcome.
0: Every prosecutor wants to hone in and say, you've got to be a reasonable doubt. You got to be reasonable here. I want to appeal to your common sense here, right? You don't have to, it has to be any doubt, but a reasonable doubt. They're already understanding in many ways, as you're talking about, Lisa, the need to really set and manage expectations. Judge Wilcott, I'm curious about the jury instructions that were read, and there were about 52 of them. And let me just tell you, I know, having been in many a trial when the jury instructions are read, you know, you got to get up there afterwards as the prosecutor and try to revitalize and rejuvenate the jurors because they are bland and there's not really an exciting way to make jury instructions exciting. But I am curious as to your take as to why there were several different instructions with respect to self-defense, knowing that self-defense was never raised either by the prosecution or the defense. For example, Keefe D never said, you know, when he was talking about having been in the car when he handed back a gun in his different statements and admissions, according to the prosecution, that they were acting in self-defense. Why do you think there was this sort of a standardized instruction to read?
2: So listen, I wrote exactly that down because I'm thinking I'm on the bench. I'm presiding over this trial. I'm listening to the jury instructions. We figured out what they're going to be. I, as the judge, am the one that get to read those very lengthy jury instructions that no matter how you do it, it's boring. And I couldn't figure it out. You're right. They said, the prosecutor said the jury instruction, it was never self-defense. And I thought, why in the world are they having that in the jury instructions? It was never raised. It was never mentioned. I don't think it's appropriate to put it in the jury instruction. Now, then I thought, well, why would it be that perhaps the prosecution and the defense agreed to it and said, no, Your Honor, we want this instruction in. The prosecution would want it in to say they never raised it. It was never self-defense. Cross that off your list. And the defense might want it to say it wasn't self-defense, but it's because he wasn't there. He made all this up and he wasn't involved. But it still feels like an oddity to me. And as a former judge on the bench, all I could think was, gosh, that feels like some particular possible grounds for appeal. So I don't have the answer, but I'm intrigued.
0: I'm so glad that you have said that, because that was, again, that was why I was asking the question. I thought, now, I wonder why they're saying that. Nobody raised it. Are they teeing it up for a defense moment? You know, let's talk about more after a quick break here, because there's so much more as we're waiting for the closing arguments to begin.

0: you go back into that room and they're above you, your notes and your recollections will govern what the facts are in the case. All right. So what I'm going to try to do is show you things that I believe are relevant in the course of the trial. Now, one of the things you just have to understand is that Mr. Brigham has, I think, brought this up as well, is that with regards to the snippets, right, you know, the videos and so forth that I'll show you, I don't want you just to take it as, you know, gospel truth. Whatever those snippets are, compare that against your notes and your recollection. Is that fair? Okay. Now, in addition to that, we have to ask ourselves the question, really, at this particular point. It's like, why are we here 30 years later if Duane Davis had actually
1: truth?
0: That's really the question of the day, right? You know, when you sit around and you think about a case like this over 30 years, you have to ask yourself, like, what did he really confess to you that was true? So let's walk through what we know and then figure out at the end where they are in terms of their case. Now, I have to give you this caveat, though. Something called burden shifting. Remember in the beginning I said, you know, if I just sat there and played with my hair, looked out the window, technically and really honestly, the state of Nevada still has to show you proof beyond a reasonable doubt, right? I could just not say anything at all and just sit there. And the worry is, when I put on a presentation like this, is that you're going to listen to my presentation, listen to the state's presentation, and go, well, you know, I wasn't quite sure about the state, but I definitely don't believe in, this, in the defense statement. And so as a result, lean back towards the other side. If I were to sit down right now, you would still be obligated to weigh all the evidence in terms of what the state's burden or job is in this case. Their responsibility is to show you that they've proven their case beyond reasonable doubt, right? Now, one of the things I've asked everyone at some point, I think, was what favorite movie do you have? My favorite movie, I just took this picture this morning, early morning, working on this PowerPoint, is Ocean's 11. And the reason why I like Ocean's 11 because it's like a twisty movie at the end, right? You sort of have to wait till the end to realize some of the twists and turns. And some of the questions that were asked during the course of this trial, you may be thinking in your mind, like, why ask that question? Or why bring in this piece of evidence into the case? And so what you're going to learn during the course of this thing is that the evidence that we have is incomplete in this case, right? You hear from both Detective Becker and Detective Long that they are missing officer reports. Now, why is that important? It's because we're not giving you everything. And you as jurors deserve everything in terms of the full weight of the evidence in this case. We don't have it. And because of that, you have to keep in mind as we're going through all the evidence in this case that, look, the Metro's investigation was compromised. Weird that you would have a detective concerned enough about his file that he would lock it up. Weird enough that you would have another detective basically have to create a false case number to hide people from unauthorized access of a file until you realize who it's about. Tupac Shakur was the most famous rapper in the world. And everyone wanted to know the answer to the question, who shot and killed him? Now, one of the things that we've talked about before is Compton PD. And you've learned this already, right? We told you in the beginning, look, Compton PD was shut down due to corruption. And who did we hear this from? We heard it from Special Agent Lee. If I can turn it up. Oh. Here.

0: You know, we had it working before, so I don't know why it's not working now.
1: This tech guy.
0: Where was it? This is the tech guy.
2: He just happens to know this one button.
0: Okay. And in terms of the content police department, fair to say that it's... So Special Agent

0: that make sense, everybody? Okay. So, in this case, when we talk about fact versus fiction, what we're talking about, in this particular case, goes to the heart of the issue with dirty cops. And this is coercion 101. Now, in this case, what you've learned and what hopefully you've heard during the time we spent together is that Mr. Davis wanted his own attorney, Edie Ball, and Greg Cain, this disgraced LAPD detective, calls him dirty. And Mr. Dupree, or Detective Dupree in this case, is in the room. Now, even though he told you that he was not in the room, he's in the room when they're having conversations. And this is what happens in this case.
1: Edie.

0: your mind, and that whole thing is a problem. You don't want to have to do it. And as you know, the fall also represents Michael Burrow, and we just don't want all those problems.
1: He represents Michael Burrow right now?
0: Well, he, yeah, right now.
2: What you just heard right there is a detective telling a defendant who his choice of attorney is and not. How does that reconcile in everyone's brain? How does that become something that's okay? The reason why that's important is because of the jury instructions, specifically on the issue of, you know, whether or not someone's coerced into a discussion about anything to do with anything. And just for those who are following along here and keeping score, this would be jury instruction number 41. 41 says this: in making a decision about the voluntariness of a confession or admission, you should consider all of the evidence about the statement, including the circumstances under which the defendant may have made it. Factors to be considered in determining whether a confession or admission is voluntary includes the youth of the accused, and of course that's not here. Also, his or her lack of education or low intelligence, the lack of any advice of constitutional rights, the length of detention, the repeated and prolonged nature of questioning, and the use of physical punishment such as the deprivation of sleep or food. Now you have to understand something. The state has to prove to you by a preponderance of the evidence that what his confessions were, what he talked about, were voluntary, right? Now what does that mean? That means in this case that they have to show you that it's more likely than not that his confession was not voluntary. Here's the problem. The people that are in the room talking to Mr. Davis at that particular point don't have his best interest at heart. You know that includes? Mr. Higgins, the attorney. So you have a detective say, don't go with your attorney. Mr. Higgins is your attorney. And now here we are, having conversation after conversation after conversation after conversation. So in terms of the element of whether or not there's a lack of any advice of the constitutional rights, you have an attorney who's definitely not working on the side of Mr. Davis in that room, cajoling, pushing, reminding, directing what he's going to say to the people that are in that room. So once again, you're hearing Greg Caden's voice on there, and he's telling Keithy or Mr. Davis the things that he thinks and the things that he thinks would be appropriate for Mr. Davis's best interest. Does that sound right to you? Or does that sound like the lack of any advice of constitutional rights? Now, in addition to that, here's the last portion.

0: measures that was taken to preserve the safety and security of that file?
1: Yes.
0: What were those measures?
1: They locked down the file itself, which was this, the hard copy of the file. We used to, at that time, we were on a computer drive called the F drive, which turned out to be too small, and they later moved it to another drive because homicide just kept growing. So they changed the way I did my reports. I would hand them in, and they were secure.
0: Okay. Now, once again, this is the civilian investigator. Referring you back to your previous testimony with regard to Captain Scott, just for the jury's edification, Kathy Scott is not a detective.
1: Correct.
0: She is a reporter.
1: She's a journalist.
0: She's a journalist, all right. And she wrote a book with regard to her information she had gathered as that journalist, right?
1: Correct.
0: Not her own investigation, but what she had heard on the street.
1: And from a detective that she talked to.
0: Right. And so when she first published her book, fair to say, but I'm holding up from you, and I want to make sure I'm accurate for the jury, this is the third edition, right?
1: Okay.
0: Are you aware that Kathy Scott's first edition that was published was actually in 1997? A year after.
1: Something like that. It was very fast after
0: that. Right. And then once again, Pedro Greg King leaves LAPD and takes the Tupac file with him?
2: From what I hear, he something like to that effect.
0: Meaning he stole the file.
2: Something to that effect.
0: In addition to that, he also took the Biggie file, right, with him when he left.
2: From what I hear, I've never seen him, but that's what I hear.
0: Now, one of the things that is the danger in this case has always been, just because we say something, is it true? Right? Now, Mr. Paul had said earlier about, you know, the microphone, what you're holding in your hands right now that you can touch and see and feel is a fact, right? That pen, that piece of paper, the chair that you're sitting on. The Lakewood Mall incident is interesting to me. And the reason for that is because they're using this as sort of the triggering mechanism that starts a war in Compton between Southside Crips, Mob Pirate. The question I have to ask yourself is this.
3: Those tensions boiled over in the Lakewood Mall in the summer of 1996. There, you'll hear that Trayvon Lane, a member of the Mob Pirate, associated with Death Row Records, was there with other members of Mob High Road in order to do some shopping. Lakewood Mall was a mall nearby Compton. You'll also hear that Baby Lane Anderson, Orlando Anderson, the defendant's nephew, was there. Now, Trayvon Lane that day was wearing a chain with a Death Row medallion. And there was a fight that occurs between the Mob High Road group and the Southside Compton Crips. And at one point, that chain...
0: The fight that we're talking about was discussed by the man who got up here named Jared Rock. Remember him? He got up here and he talked about it, and he says that it was basically mayhem. And I want to make sure to say that he told Detective Mogg a more specific sort of thing that happened at the Lakewood Mall, right?
4: Yeah, obviously.
0: Yeah. Can you tell us, for instance, the location of where the fight took place?
4: Yeah, in, by Foot Locker.
0: By the Foot Locker.
4: Yeah.
0: In fact, you had made mention that the fight at the Foot Locker was so bad that they had to remodel it after the thing had gone down at the Lakewood Mall. Fair?
4: Yeah, it's time to put a world Foot Locker.
0: Right. You described it as mayhem that was occurring in that Foot Locker.
4: Yeah.
0: Okay. Now, that's important. His testimony to you under oath is that, hey, this is what happened at the Lakewood Mall in the Foot Locker. Now, here's the question, though. I mean, it's funny how we just immediately jump and we say, oh, Lakewood Mall incident, and we jump into it as actually being true. What proof do you have that actually happened? What proof? Now, Detective Ladd, what does he say? We go back to the Lakewood Mall incident, right?
1: Sure.
5: Is the Lakewood Mall incident, in your mind, the sort of the definitive act in which the war is now declared between the Mob Hiru and the Southside Crips?
4: That was the first incident that sparked this whole back and forth thing. Yes.
5: Now, let me ask you this. Did it really happen?
4: Yes.
5: Okay. Now, in your book, you identify it as happening at the Lakewood Mall.
4: Yes.
5: And it happened in a Foot Locker.
4: Yes.
5: Now, do you have any indication at all of a police report or a call from 911 to the area on a fight that occurs at the Lakewood Mall that day?
4: No.
5: No?
4: No.
5: Do you have indication at all from the security people

0: candidate that exists.
1: Now, with the thin body, you don't have any fats. So you start thinking. You start thinking, well, so many people have said it. So many people that, oh, well, this liquid mind incident has occurred.
0: Your job as jurors is very difficult.
1: You have to sit here and weigh the evidence. But what facts do you have then? If something happened inside a Foot Locker, for instance, you would think that there would be a report filed, right, by Foot Locker. Or an alternative, if the Foot Locker had damage caused to the inside of it, it would be an insurance claim, right? There would be some trail and information, or even just the police showing up on scene. Now, the second one I wanted to talk a little bit about is this idea of Tupac, right? That my client describes how he first sees Tupac Shakur on the street.
2: Here he comes at the end of me with Jay Crone from Brooklyn.
3: Tupac!
2: I'm like, there you go. They in Utah. We wasn't supposed to make you. This is one of the Utah. They was in the middle lane. And we just pulled up on the side and checked every car and see where they was.
4: So what directed your attention to was some girl shouting at Tupac?
3: Tupac!
2: He gave us another way. Otherwise, they would have gone away. He already not put you on you. Oh, they was
1: So what he says. Now, what did you hear from Leonard Jefferson? He testified, he was there among the caravan. What does he say?
5: Were people running up to the park?
6: No.
1: And so when you ran up, Tupac, was he hanging out of the window or was he sitting in his chair?
6: He was sitting in his seat.
1: Okay. And when you have that conversation with him, of course, you're having a conversation and it's not like, I mean, you're not hearing people screaming out Tupac's name or anything.
6: No.
1: All right, he's present at the scene. This is what he recalls. Well, let's talk about somebody else. Let's talk about Ingrid Stokes. What did she say? She's in the vehicle that's right next to Tupac and Shook Knight's vehicle. And then, according to the testimony, she edges forward. And then the other vehicle pulls up on the next lane over. But what did she say about this Tupac thing? And when that was happening, did any of your people in your vehicle yell out, you know, Tupac, anything
7: no,
1: like that?
7: Absolutely not.
1: Oh, my gosh, it's Tupac.
7: No.
1: Okay. Now, during that time period, as you're over here behind Shook's vehicle or next to it, did you ever see, can you describe to me what Tupac was doing in the vehicle?
7: When we pulled up on the side of him and she was talking to Shook, he was relaxed, like sitting in the chair, sitting in the passenger seat, and Shook was relaxed talking to Lauren. Nothing, like there was no engagement.
1: Okay, so as you're sitting there, and you pull up, Tupac was not hanging out the window and doing something out of the window.
7: Absolutely not, no.
1: Okay. His torso was not sitting on top of the window yelling to his fans, Tupac.
7: No, there was no fans around. They were just driving the car, listening to music like we were.
1: All right. And once again, I want you to remember that, okay? My client says he sees him, and that's how he's able to recognize that it's Tupac, is because the noise and the person, you know, hanging out of the window is Tupac. Now, in Mr. Davis's book, he puts in the book exactly how he describes what happens here. And what he says is, if you look at the book, after our pit stop at the liquor barn, we continued towards the carriage house. As we were driving, the two vehicles that were with us got caught in traffic light and we kept rolling. A few blocks down, we were sitting at the light, and who did we see? A Death Row caravan hit the corner of Tupac, hanging out of the window of a black luxury BMW, waving to his fans. People on the streets were screaming, Tupac, we love you, Tupac. In unison, all of our heads turned. There them go right there. If Tupac had not been hanging out of the window, we would have never seen him. Why is that important? Because we are taking his account, and what we're saying is, at this particular point, is that a fact or is it a fiction? That is obviously not what happened on that particular night, because you have eyewitnesses who say something completely different. But what the state wants you to do is take that book, like you would an affidavit, or a promise at the bottom of an application for credit, and sign it saying that I attest this to this book being true and correct with regards to what he recalls. Now, look at the facts of Tacobo versus Flamingo. Mr. O'Kelly, Ian O'Kelly comes in and testifies that he had found these bullet casings, and these were the the cones. And I think somebody had counted the cones and realized that there was a discrepancy in the number. But the cones are set up. This right here, this flamingo, that right there where the red lights are on top, that's cool. Now, the picture, of course, is, you know, technology is probably better now than it was back then. But in terms of what you're looking at on the screen, let's just look at it for what it is. How can my client see Tupac hanging out of a window screaming if he's sitting at the intersection? And you have to remember that Ingrid Stokes had testified and said that there are at least one car in front of Shook's car, if not two. So if the other individuals are on the other side and they're going to cross but they're waiting at the light, how can anyone see Tupac Shakur inside a BMW if no one's screaming Tupac, Tupac? Is that a fact? This is the testimony that you've heard from people. Those are facts that I'm showing you right now. In fact, if anything, when you look at that again to see how dark this area is, the lights are there, once again. But this is 11 o'clock at night or 10 o'clock at night. It's dark. This is their evidence. Now, Mr. Davis in his book writes and says, we were sitting at the light. He's sitting at the light waiting for a red light. Say he is. He would have to run that red light to go down the street on Flamingo, flip around, and come right back. Now, the other part of this, too, that just doesn't make any sense is when you look at it from the viewpoint of this picture, when you see that white vehicle that's right there, that would be basically Shook Knight's vehicle. The evidence alone, just on this, would indicate to you that Mr. Davis is not telling you the truth or in the alternative. He's not telling you a fact. He's telling you fiction as to how this all goes down on the night of September 7th, 1996. Now, we're asking you to use your common sense, right? Don't leave it at the door. Don't leave it at the courthouse steps. But when you think about Mr. Davis's statements, they all conflict. The only thing that doesn't conflict in terms of the statements is we would like to say are historical facts. And let me tell you the reason, the difference here. Everyone ever seen the documentary called Titanic with Jack and Rose? Yeah. All right. So we've seen that. We've seen that movie. Now, do we know if Jack and Rose actually existed? The answer is no. We don't. However, we do know that the Titanic did strike an iceberg and sink. That's a historical fact in the middle of fiction. So in this particular case, yes, his statements conflict with one another. They conflict with the book and they conflict with the facts. And the only thing that we have is that we can agree on is that Tupac Shakur was shot and killed on September 7th, 1996 in Las Vegas, Nevada. Now, some of the additional information that you've heard from the discussion that Mr. Davis had with people in 2008, 2009, he stated that he waited outside of 662 for 15 minutes. You recall that? Go back to your notes. But with regards to what's in the book, he says he waited in the parking lot for 90 minutes. Why is that important? Because there's uniformed Metro police officers sitting in the parking lot. You heard testimony from Reggie Wright Jr., who says Metro was guarding security from the door to the parking lot, and I had my own retired police officers off-duty police officers on the inside from the door going into the club, as well as Pirate Blood. One of the other things that's interesting about what is in the book, for instance, is when Mr. Davis says that he had a gun. When you read the book, and you have that opportunity, you can take that book and look through it. One of the things that's interesting to me is this idea that he sees Zip, and Zip is in the parking lot or in the valet area. So it says, while we were waiting for the valet to bring out our cars, this would be at the MGM. Zip sees the opportunity and called me over to his Benz. Zip was a big-time New York player, pimp, and hustler who used to come out to California to handle his business and kick it with us sometimes. As I walked up to the driver's side window, I noticed that the rapper, Foxy Brown, was in the

0: you didn't see.
1: No, I was looking down because I was initially changing my seat. So I was all face down.
0: Okay. And when you pulled off and you made that right hand turn, did anyone shoot at you?
1: Probably. I honestly don't know. There was a lot of gunshots.
0: Sure. After the event had occurred, did you ever observe any bullet holes in your vehicle?
1: There was no bullet holes.
0: Was there any shattered windshield as a result of anything happening on the scene?
1: No.
0: Okay. Fact or fiction? Right? Yes, we understand that Tupac got shot in Las Vegas on September 7th, 1996. But outside of that, what facts do we have to support what's in this book? Now, in addition to that, Mr. Davis talks specifically about his vehicle. And what he says here is that had busted on some off-duty cops in Atlanta a few years earlier, so he wasn't scared to bust. On top of it, by the time he rolled up, he had to know the person they had jumped on was in the casino was a Southside Crip, so they had been on high alert. When the shots settled, a couple people in our car had fragments and glass in their hair. None of us had been hit. Once again, you're reading a book that is fiction and not fact, but the state wants you to believe that this is somehow a confession that he was there and present at the time of the shooting. Now, in addition to that, did you actually look at the actual cartridge casings themselves?
2: Yes, I looked all seven side by side, and I screened them and then grouped them into one grouping, which represents one firearm.
0: All right, and as far as you recall or understand that the cartridge casings were located at one scene, not multiple scenes?
2: I didn't look into the case notes. That's trying to keep our distance. We don't do investigative work at the lab, so we don't want to bias our mind to what was, so I did not review any of the crime scene photos, any of the diagrams. I do not know. All I know is I have seven cartridge cases. How do they group? And which ones they're doing.
0: Okay, and so out of the seven, all of them look like they're fired from the same firearm.
2: Yes, they have similar visual characteristics in HR1, which I assigned as lab item one.
0: I see. So, no. Now, the reason why that's important is because now it indicates what's the physical evidence here, right? What is the fact? The fact is, the cartridge casing, whoever shot from whatever gun it was only one gun that was the shooter, right? Whatever it was. Not multiple people shooting back and forth. Now, I guess the question is, once again, just like the Lake with Mons, and we have to ask ourselves, was any of the people that we talked about in the car? See, once again, facts, right? We're like, oh no, we know that at least Orlando was in the car. How do we know that? What facts have you guys taken down that says that they've proven that Orlando Anderson was even in the car? We presume, right, that there was a fight that occurs at the MGM, and that, you know, as a result, it has to be Orlando. But if Orlando was sitting right there in that chair, what proof do you have that Orlando Anderson was even in the car beyond a reasonable doubt? But no, what we do is we lump everybody into the equation. Now, one of the things that was done in this case for photo lineups, right? A tool that is used to help identify potential suspects.
3: In this particular regard, the photo lineup that shows Terrence Brown, no one, as far as you know, no one identified Terrence Brown as being in a vehicle, even in Las Vegas, on September 7, 1996.
4: If Terrence Brown was in one of those photo lineups, then he wasn't identified, correct?
0: How about DeAndre Smith? Was he ever identified by anybody in a photo line, and his photo lineup is being present in Las Vegas, Nevada on September 7, 1996.
4: I don't recall anybody being identified in a photo lineup.

0: letter to show all of you.
1: We also have an envelope addressed to Orlando Anderson. That's from that address. We also have miscellaneous bills addressed to Orlando Anderson. But you would think this would be important for you, right? To determine whether even Orlando Anderson was staying at the Excalibur on September 7th. We don't even have that. Now, in addition to that, what you also have as well is, let me just go back real quick. 1997. Another search is done of one of the places that Mr. Davis stays. And in that place, when he went in there, they're looking for information. It's, of course, for another investigation, but ultimately, at the end of the day, they're still wondering who, if maybe Mr. Davis was involved with the Tupac murder. And this is what they find in the receipts. And this was as of, this would be the 27th of May, 1997, so a year later. They find the following. Money due bill for the Monte Carlo Casino, right? This is what they have. This is what they do. How does that help you? It doesn't. There's no date. There's no time. There's nothing that would indicate that it has anything to do with a Tupac murder. But once again, this is them coming into your home or into his home and searching without any type of announcement. They're doing this as a surprise, and that's all they find with regards to Mr. Davis. Now, you have to understand that, you know, as we sit here right now, the question's always going to be asked, why would he say these words? Well, obviously, it was because he wanted to protect himself, he wanted to protect his family, and he wanted to make money. So let's listen to what Mr. Dupree has to
2: say. Now, in addition to that, we talked a little bit about the type of scenario that Mr. Davis is in, right? He's being targeted as a potential suspect in the Biggie Smalls murder. You develop information about him being a drug dealer, right? And you had said, I think, there was it a, how much time was he looking at? Life sentence?
3: I think so, yeah.
2: Right, pretty heavy sentence, right?
3: Yes. Yeah.
2: And so you had also targeted the idea, though, that it wasn't just him moving some large amount. It was people coming into his house, potentially his family. People could be arrested. His friends, for instance, that was part of that, and they all could go to prison, right?
3: I will say this. Mr. Davis took the hit for a lot of people in his family. And his kids, his wife, but that's why he did a lot of the stuff he did. I will say that.
2: And I appreciate you saying that. And so, in essence, he said, okay, this is all on me. I will take the hit for it now.
3: Yes.
2: Now, going back again to more facts.
0: Mr. Davis says, or the book says, that he saw Suge, Snoop, Tupac, and a Rolls Royce on Friday at MGM. What proof do you have of that?
2: Detective Long has an interview with my client in 2009.
4: Everybody goes to Vegas, and you spend a couple days there before the fight. Are there any incidents in Las Vegas prior to the fight?
5: The taxi fight.
4: No. We seen them four of the Rolls Royces. The girl was out there. We seen them and all that.
5: Who'd you see?

0: business on it. Yeah. Get a little short right there that we came up on at the Long Bay Boulevard. Shit. Here he comes at BMW with Jay Carter from Brazil.
1: Cooper!
0: I'm like, there you go. Made the U-turn. We wasn't supposed to make it. This is one of the U-turns. They was in the middle lane. And we just pulled up on the side and checked every car and see where they were.
2: And with regards to Mr. Davis's statements.
3: Then Dwayne Davis decides that he's going to do public interviews regarding his role in the murder of Tupac Shakur.
4: So you ended up getting in the car with Baby Lane and them?
0: I got in the car with them, yeah. We ran into them, went up to the light on Sunset and Flamingo, and we acted like he was in a parade or something. They just, and that BMW, hang out with him. Hey, it's Tupac, it's Tupac.
2: Sunset and Flamingo. Now, you have to ask yourself the question. If he's the man who commits the crime or is present during the murder of Tupac Shakur, doesn't sound like he knows where it's at. But let's look at this. This is the video that was shown to you by the documentary people that were doing the Death Row Chronicles. I want you to watch his reaction here.
5: I'm here, Cold Wall, Flamingo. And this is the spot that changed my life forever. September the 7th.
2: Now, let me ask you this. Does that look like somebody who knows exactly where the spot was that it happened? Remember the testimony of the person that got up there? He said, oh, yeah, we went and we asked him, going out to the area, what evidence do you have of that? He's standing on a corner, and if you look at it again, he's on this corner of Cobalt.
5: I'm here, Cobalt. And this is the spot that changed my life.
2: Right over the back of his shoulder is where the turn would have been made by Suge Knight and so forth to make that left. That's not a man that's pointing to the exact location at which the murder occurred. Now, why is that important for you? Because by this point, I mean, we're talking years later, information about where Tupac was shot and killed, the general location of it, the Colville area, that's what he was pointing to. He was never, you don't have any proof that he knew exactly where the murder was. Why is that important? Because you would think that's one thing you would remember is where it was when it happened.
5: I'm here, Coldwall.
2: I'm sorry, go back there. Let's do it one more time.
5: I'm here, Coldwall, Flamingo. And this is the spot that changed my life forever. September 7th.
2: You know what would have been a better angle for this crew when they're doing their documentary? Would have been from the other corner. Right? You're sitting on that corner and you point backwards like, this is where the spot happens. This is where I was. This is where Suge was. This is where the next car was and the next car. You get specific. You don't sit on the corner of Cobalt and Flamingo in some random corner and just say, this is where my life changed. That's not how it works. You show people exactly where it happens. He never knew because he wasn't there. Now, in addition to that, what you find as well is the, one of the images from the state's exhibit in this case is the degree of material. Now, one of the things that was asked about multiple times from different people who were responding to the state subpoena is, you don't want to be here, right? You're responding to a subpoena. Well, why is that important? Because they were showing you that, hey, I don't want to come forward. I don't have time for this. But I get dragged into court, right? We heard from people that the state had asked about. But who are the people that should have shown up in this case? Detective Mogg. The main detective, right? The guy who pushes this over the goalposts and says, hey, now there's enough evidence to charge this case. Where's Detective Mogg? Could they have subpoenaed him? Sure. Did they do it in this case? How about Chip Knight? They know where he's at. He's in custody. It's not like he's going anywhere. Why isn't he here to share his story with you? How about Foxy Brown? Now, Foxy Brown is an artist. She's not here. You saw parts of the book where the reference to Foxy Brown in it. Where is she at? This big niche of Detroit is another individual that's named in the book. So when you read the book, what you're going to find is Big Meech is one of the individuals in the band. that they're driving, allegedly, right? They never go talk to Big Meech
1: of Detroit.
2: Where's he? And then this Yusuf Job person.
1: Who is that?
2: And then, once again, our disgraced LAPD detective, Greg Cady. Now, you have to understand how many people had eyes on this file. And it isn't just one or two people. We're talking different, highly qualified, professional organizations from the FBI to Metro to LAPD to Compton PD and even to Mike Dorsey, the Eager Beaver civilian investigator. Those guys are all looking at this file, and none of them verified any of the information that we're talking about here. How is that possible? How is that possible? And that's a problem in this case, when you presume that just because the state says something that it's true. Now, in addition to that, think about all the law enforcement tools that they have to their disposal. Wiretaps, phone records, bank records, business records, hotel records, digital forensic examinations of digital devices, fingerprints, DNA, surveillance videos, surveillance. They can do firearm and casing examinations, search warrants, DMV databases, criminal history databases, gang databases, photo lineups, and then I fell asleep. So I don't know how many more, but when you look at all the tools at their disposal, they have nothing in this case that says that that man was here in Las Vegas on September 7, 1996, with all of their tools. And once again, for some of us that may be a little bit younger, the idea behind this is, yeah, maybe some of that stuff wasn't around, like digital forensics examination. Sure. Maybe the DNA wasn't in as good back. But all the other stuff is still relevant. There's not one thing that says that Mr. Davis we talked about was retaliation, right? He said, oh, this was retaliation. And Mr. Pernu over here said that that this was one of those things where retaliation was, you know, key, and I think Mob James got up here and said, oh, yeah, if this happened to me, this is what we would do. That night, we knew who did it. Really? What proof do you have of that? Right? So what they're alleging is Mob James went hunting. I think that's what to say. Mob James went hunting. How? How did they retaliate against these four individuals when they went back to Compton? So, the analysis is, man gets jumped, right, at a casino, and then you shoot him to kill him. That person just happens to be Tupac Shakur, the crown prince of Death Row Records, the number one rap artist in the world, and then nothing happens to those four individuals? Well, let's ask the question as to what happened with the four individuals that were allegedly in the vehicle that somehow there's going to be retaliation.
6: At the time with Terrence Brown, you are aware that Terrence Brown actually dies in, what, 2015?
7: Yes.
6: Right. And when he dies, do you know how he died?
7: Yes.
6: How did he die?
7: He was at a marijuana dispensary in Compton, and a robbery occurred, and he got killed during the robbery.
6: So, based upon the way he was murdered in that case, no indication that that was some type of

0: And so as a result, maybe he was just hanging around with people who were.
1: But do you have any evidence to show that he was actually a gang member with the Mal Pirut?
0: The answer would be no. So we can't presume that either. They haven't shown you proof of that. So as a result, there's no retaliation going on between anybody because there's no gang warfare going on between anybody. Lakewood Mall incident was not proven to you, nor does it exist because you don't have any proof of it. Now you have this idea that there's a gang war going on and no proof of that after the fact. Now, let's talk about this white Cadillac. The white Cadillac that, you know, shows up everywhere, right? Now, the first time we hear of the white Cadillac is when Luxor Security tells Detective Becker, basically, that a white Cadillac shows up and is the rear of Shug and Tupac's caravan. So let's hear this.
2: The angel Zavala.
3: Right.
2: Zavala. He was working as well. And his recollection of the vehicles were there was a white Dodge Caravan, a black BMW or Mercedes, and two other black vehicles. Two white vehicles were also behind the group. The Balza said he thought the last car was a Cadillac or Buick with four black males. Was what he reported.
3: Right. That's correct.
2: Thank you, Joseph.
4: Okay. Any recross?
0: Just real quick, Detective Becker, with regards to that last line, the last line is that the last white vehicle was either a Cadillac or a Buick, right? So the Cadillac was a white Cadillac.
3: Correct. That's the way that's worded, yes.
0: All right.
3: Either a white Cadillac or Buick, yes.
0: All right. No further questions. Thank you. Why is that important? Remember the timeline. Tupac gets into a fight with Orlando Anderson. Tupac, Suge Knight, and the rest of the Pyro Bloods leave, or Death Row Records, they leave MGM, and where do they go? To the Luxor. While at the Luxor, they get changed. While they're getting changed, they get picked up by Suge Knight and the caravan. Now, from that point forward, at the Luxor, you've heard now that there is a white Cadillac that's in the caravan, and they're picking up Tupac. Now, what happens is that caravan does not go directly to 662. They go instead to Suge Knight's house. And it's a private community. And this is what Officer Hyde says.
5: In this particular regard, I'm going to turn your attention to the Suge Knight residence. Can you tell us what you actually did at the residence?
6: I was with another officer, and we were at a gate. And we basically stayed at the gate while the entourage of vehicles came through. Approximately 15 vehicles came through, and the last one being Suge Knight's.
5: Okay, now with regards to the entourage of vehicles, where did they go?
6: Into the gate. I never went into the gate, so I didn't see where they went after the end of the gate.
5: Okay. And with regards to the vehicles that went in, did you recognize or give note of any of the vehicles that were in there?
6: The last one was Suge Knight's. It was a cream-colored Cadillac.
5: Okay. Did you hear that? Cream-colored Cadillac
0: goes into Suge Knight's residence along with a long line of vehicles. This is right after they're at the Luxor. They picked up Tupac, and now the caravan goes into Suge Knight's residence area. And it's a private community. So it's not like this Cadillac just happens to drive down the street. He's in a private community because he heard from that particular officer that he was not inside of the community. He was on the outside by the cave. Now here's additional testimony from
4: you. Did you see the cream-colored Cadillac leave?
6: Yes. They all left.

0: Okay, when was that?
1: Close to 10 o'clock, I would say.
0: Okay.
1: Maybe 9:30-ish.
2: Okay. So now, it's not like the cream-colored Cadillac or light-colored Cadillac or white-colored Cadillac, whatever you want to call it, parks itself at the, you know, some other residence in the community that Suge Knight lives. They all leave. That's important, right? Because in essence now, that white Cadillac or that cream-colored Cadillac is, by all intents and purposes, by the actions, part of the caravan. Now, another sergeant that's there at the scene, he testifies and he says this about the color of the caravan.

0: 96 Lexus, Mercedes-Benz, Dodge, and Dodge. No Cadillac. Now, you have to ask yourself the question, why isn't there a Cadillac? Why isn't there a Cadillac? The testimony from the people that were there say that Cadillac drifts down from the back, drifts up to where the BMW is, and shots are fired, and that Cadillac was whitish, light, white, cream, whatever, and then takes off. Now, let me just finish up this point. Here's my problem with what I just did there. Here's my problem. This is 30 years later. You don't have any detective who got up on the stand to testify and say, hey, we eliminated that theory. In fact, I don't think that theory's ever existed until such time as we took a look at it and realized, hey, we got a problem with this Cadillac. It pops up at the Luxor. It pops up at Suge Knight's residence. It pops up, and then all of a sudden it's gone. Why didn't detectives look into it? Once again, not your burden. Your burden is to see whether or not that guy has been proven beyond reasonable doubt to be present at the scene of the shooting. Now, Reggie Wright, what do we know about this guy? Ex-cop, new cop, and once again, this is one of the state's witnesses. He's a fellow. This is their witness. What does he do? He pulls security from Tupac and Suge. Why would you do that? But in this case, he takes over a $300 million company with no paperwork. He just presumes it because why? Suge gets in trouble for violating on probation, to which that guy, Reggie Wright, had testified and said, yeah, I knew that. And he's the main guy for the security. What does he get convicted of as a felon? Money laundering. What does he tell his people to do after the shooting occurs? Lie to Metro. Why is that important? Because what he also told you is, hey, I'm Suge's right-hand man. When you make a call, if you want to find Suge, call me, I'll get you Suge. He also is the guy that does all the logistical stuff, right? He's the guy that's at the 662 and so forth. This is a tough one.
1: Now, up until this point, you had developed into the person that if you want to get a hold of Suge, they would call you, right?
2: In the streets, meaning when we out and about. He had an office staff, assistants, Mr. Anderson and Mr. Tesley, Roy, that were in the office, but generally, if I call Suge, he'll pick up.
0: He had basically made himself into like the right-hand man for Suge Knight. Here's this. His job was to provide security for Tupac, right? This is what he says about that.
3: As the head of Right Way Security, which was contracted by Death Row Records, were you responsible for Tupac Shakur's security?
2: Yes, sir.
3: How did you handle Tupac Shakur's security?
2: I had two guys that were primarily always assigned to him. One guy was a guy by the name of Kevin Hackey, who was with him a lot at the beginning. Later on, toward the end, a gentleman by the name of Frank Alexander was the one that worked with him as well. And then I'll always have additional guys, like Al Giddings was one of them, fill in for him when those guys wasn't available. But generally, always had one security guard with him. After this particular film came out, about May or June, we upped it to two security officers.
3: Now, you mentioned a particular song came out that changed how you handled Tupac Shakur's security. What song are you talking about?
2: It was a song called Hit 'Em Up.
3: And is it fair to say that in that song, Tupac is aggressively expressing his dislike for the members of Bad Boy Entertainment as well as other artists?
2: Seriously.
3: And as a result of that, you decided to change security for Tupac or increase it?
2: Well, I was a part of the discussion and ultimately had approval, but I'm sure Mr. Knight, possibly Mr. Shakur, and maybe the security officer that was primarily with them, we all agreed that he probably needed another guy with him.
0: Does that make sense? I mean, what he's saying there is like, hey, you know, one of his songs, one of Tupac's songs at that time, was definitely geared to cause some reaction from other people hearing that song, and as a result, there was some concern. And on the night of the fight, September 7th, 1996, how many people do you have in your notes were guarding Tupac? and the night of a fight with all these people around. Now, let's continue on with Reggie, though. Let's figure out, in terms of what he does here.
1: You have Frank Alexander, you have Tupac, and no other bodyguards protecting Tupac that night.
2: Yeah, Kevin Heckey was supposed to attend, but he didn't. He wasn't there, and I didn't know that he hadn't shown up yet.
1: But you are aware, at that particular point, Tupac was the most famous rapper almost in the entire world, if not the entire world, and you only assigned one person and another person calls him sick?
2: He didn't call him sick, he just didn't show up. But, it wasn't unusual for Mr. Shakur to run the line with one guy and his outlaw guys.
1: But once again, you're telling us it's only Frank Alexander that's coming from your office, right?
2: That is correct.
1: And you also share with us that there's other people inside of 662 who are patting down the Mob James crew, but you can't send any more people over to be there for Tupac?
2: If I knew there was going to be an issue that eventually happened, of course I would have. I would have asked them to stay in a hotel. Now, I knew what was going to happen.
1: You are aware that this was fight night, this was Mike Tyson, and that everyone in the world would show up to Las Vegas to be there for the fight. There's so many people.
2: Yeah.
1: And in your opinion, only if you believe that Tupac was somehow going to get a fight or something along those lines, would you have provided more than just the one person? I'm just asking for your clarification.
2: Oh, I would have had an army around you if I knew something like that was going to happen, or suspect something like that was going to happen. But the gentlemen that were with him, and the ones that you seen kicking on that, well, Mr. Anderson, those were security as well.
1: That was whose security?
2: Jeff Holden's staff.
1: But once again, let me make sure I'm clear. You, at this particular point, only have one security guard with all these other people from Death Row Records who are not security guards. They're all gangsters, mob type people.
2: Yeah, I trust more than I trust my security, yes.
1: So more than you would trust cops and off-duty cops and retired cops, you trust those mob Piru guys?
2: I do personally.
1: Okay.
0: What's the problem with that? When you are, first of all, you have a very important client, and his name happens to be Tupac Shakur, you have to understand his history, right? This wasn't the first time that Tupac had been shot at. He'd been shot at before. This was a violent sort of lifestyle that potentially he was, potentially going to be in danger of, and you put one guy on him, and then what you say and what you tell all of you is that, hey, and by the way, even though I run a security program with all these retired and off-duty police officers, I trust Mob Piru, gangsters and criminals, to do the job. Why? How? That makes no sense. So what he says is he says he has 20 to 25 people at 6.
1: So you're sitting at the club and you don't know.
2: I wasn't sitting, but yeah.
1: Oh, well, whatever. I mean, I'm sure you're working, right? So you're working and your concern is making sure the club passes and that the club passes for Suge Knight. Even though his attorney's present, all these cops are on the outside and you have the security proficiency of Mob James on the inside, right?
2: And about 25 to 30 of my guys.
1: And so, once again, yes, 20 to 30 of your guys.
2: Correct, yeah.
1: Retired police officers or off-duty police officers.
2: Correct.
1: And they're all there.
2: Correct.
1: If, and I don't know if you want to chalk it up to bad business. I don't think this is bad business. At that particular point, what he's done is exposed Tupac Shakur and Suge Knight to potential harm that occurred that night. You put into the other equation, of course, that guy became the right-hand man to Suge Knight. That Cadillac seemed to have a pretty good home at Suge Knight's residence. And what do you have? You have an issue, right? Because right now, with regards to everyone else that's here at 662, you have Metro on the outside.
2: That was James Rowe. So, and James was with Suge at the beginning. And quite frankly, he might be a little upset that my guys kind of took a lot of their roles or their responsibilities.
1: Right. So on this particular night, there's actually Metropolitan police officers that were they hired by you to be on the outside?
2: Well, I would say Club 662 or okay. Under Mr. Calise. And the person person that was running the club under their direction. I knew they were going to be there, but I didn't speak to anyone from the police department to say, this is how much I'm going to be getting paid. I need you to do this. I just knew they were going to be working from the door.
0: It still does not ring true. And if you were a detective during that time period, what kind of investigation was done on Reggie Wright, Jr.? What kind of investigation was done on Reggie Wright, Jr. to see could he have been responsible for what happened here? I want you to take a look at the picture that was part of the exhibits in this case. And once again, this is Strip Knight's BMW. It is sitting on the third lane, and then you have two other lanes. The middle lane is occupied by Ingrid, who then moves up. A white or cream-colored Cadillac, depending on how he looks at it, rolls up in the next lane over, and shots ring out into that vehicle. Now, it's a moot target because the other vehicle is moving. Suge Knight's car is perfectly still. But the way that the bullets are grouped and the impact in this area indicates what? Whoever held that gun knew how to shoot it because of the grouping. Now, here's the problem with that. Who was in that white Cadillac? That guy? That guy's responsible for this? Orlando Anderson is responsible for this? You have no proof. There is no evidence. There's nothing, when you look at this picture and every other picture in this case, that says that Dwayne Davis, Orlando Anderson, or Dre, or in the other term, Bubble Up, the man that's driving the vehicle, were ever there. What evidence do you have? But you have in very amazing grouping in this case from a white or tan Cadillac in this case. Now, one of the individuals that we've talked about is Greg Caden, right? He gets removed from the Biggie Smalls task force. He's escorted out the door with LAPD. He steals the file. We've talked about that. He creates books, podcasts, and documentaries. That part is last part's important. Why? Because that's how he's making his money nowadays. Now, in this case, we've talked a little bit about this idea of a shot caller. What evidence do we have that Dwayne Davis has ever called the shot in his life before the Tupac situation? Do you have anything about that? Do we have anything that he's ever called the shot after? And what proof do you have that he actually called the shooting death of Tupac? Once again, we jump to the conclusion. We say, oh, well, he had to have done it because he's the uncle of the nephew of the guy that jumped. We can't put Armando in the car. We can't even put Davis in Las Vegas, but we're saying that he did it. Just look at the proof. If you have proof, your recollection's valid. But here's the thing.
1: We've got to be clear about something here.
0: In terms of your investigation in this case, did PPD ever order a hit on anybody before or after the shooting of Tupac Shakur?
1: Not that I know.
0: That's coming from Detective Lett, right? Boots on the ground. He's in Compton. He's a Compton gang a detective. And what does he tell you? I don't have any proof of that. I don't know. John, we talk about the 10-day war. And in that case, what Detective Lett tells us is no one's ever charged in that case. Weird, right? People are shooting each other. And there's no indication that it's an actual Southside Crip versus Piru Blood War. In addition to that, what are the details here that we want to get out? First of all, the state's brought up this idea of the Chrysler Sebring. Here's what I'm going to tell you. 30 years later, or even... But I would presume, if you just follow what Mob James said, everyone knew of everything there was to do with anything with this case. And when you follow what the detectives say, there were leaks everywhere with Metro in terms of their file. What information was sacrosanct? What information was kept in a vault that was buried 30 feet down, that had a double combination code, and a Rottweiler standing at the top of it? What information that no one would have had access to that was leaked out through Metro's people that they were concerned about, or an alternative talked about on the streets? So this idea of a Chrysler Sebring, is that enough? Is that what you say? Oh, definitely. That's it. That's the one thing. What we would like instead is when they searched his home, Davis's home, that you find something that maybe was one of the girls in the Chrysler's possession. It just happened to pop up. Now, I don't have anything to talk about. But a Chrysler Sebring, no. The 40 block. The Saints basically submit on this one, meaning that, hey, the information about a 40 block was pretty quick. You have to remember that people were looking at this, trying to get as much information as they can, any which way. So you have Kathy Stein who writes a book. You have all these people writing articles and all kinds of stuff back in those days. And as a result, any of this information was available because you had newspaper articles. We looked at some of them over here. And then we talked about this Laker ticket, which I can't find. But the Laker ticket is important. And the reason why it's important is because in the book, Mr. Davis talks about meeting up with Suge Knight sometime later at a Lakers game. And they have a conversation. Weird, right? It's like this man allegedly just looked directly into Suge's eyes, and then shots ring out that kill Tupac, and then all of a sudden they're at a Laker game. Like somehow Kobe just kind of brought them together, and now they're, you know, they're back to being normal. That's not how this works. That doesn't make any sense. But the state finds a ticket that's a Laker ticket. Now here's the problem with that. In terms of the, let me get to the ticket here. When you think about the ticket in this case,

he was responsible for Tupac's murder. This is what they are giving you. This is their evidence. In addition to that, they looked through his iPads and computers, and I think we had Detective Gaddis testify to that and say, like, hey, we didn't look at any of that stuff, or there was no evidence that was found in those things. Why is that important? Because if you're actively working on a book, what are you doing? You're emailing back and forth, you're sending manuscripts to Davis to say, hey, read this, and he said something back and says, hey, it wasn't white, it was cream-colored Cadillac, right? That kind of stuff. That's what would have happened. That's what they're looking for. They found nothing. That's a fact, right? In addition to that, they find the book, right? So the book is in the evidence, and you'll have an opportunity to go through the book. But you know what's interesting about the book as well? Is the part that we talked about. This is in the book. Although the authors and publisher have made every effort to ensure the accuracy and completeness of the information contained in this book, we assume no responsibility for errors, inaccuracies, omissions, or any inconsistency herein. Why is that important? When's the last time a book had that language in there? Typically, something like this would be if it's a historical sort of fiction, right? Well, you know, it's a book about a guy who's in the Gulf War, and he's a soldier, and he does soldier stuff, and that's a book about him. Yeah, the Gulf War was true, but him as a person is fictional. That's the same kind of level. And when you put that in a book, what are you telling the reader? We can't verify the information that's in the book. Now, we talked a little bit about the spelling of Keefe. Keefe is his childhood name. You could pronounce Keith. So when he was a kid, it was Keefe. And it's important, right? Because you would think that a man who just published a book that he's very proud of, this book, right? That he would put up there, Keefe, the book, right? Is that the spelling of his name? Now, what the state did is they said, hey, we couldn't verify the spelling of his name. Well, here's the thing. Here's the verification of his name. Let me show it to you real quick. They found inside of his home this jacket. And this is a jacket for, looks like, Southside City of Compton. Jacket. State's Exhibit 103. They took a picture of the front of that jacket, which is this one right here, right? So this is the front of the jacket. But when you look at the close-up picture of this, what you find is this. This is how Keefe spells his name. So even though we might pronounce it Keefe, it's spelled like this. Now, why is that important to you? Because if you just published a book, or if you're reviewing a book for the first time, and you're going through the manuscripts, the actual spelling of your name is probably the most immediate thing you pick out, especially when it's on the cover of the book, let alone inside of the book. Why is that also important? Because in this case, Keith, is also the treasurer of this organization. It's a lowrider organization. So this is a man that's paying attention. He's not just a guy who's a member who just gets a jacket and they realize, oops, we misspelled your name. This is a man who would have put the exact spelling of his name on his jacket the right way because he was a treasurer of the club. That's what that means. Why is that important? Because Keith, he never saw this book, never read it, never reviewed it. So when he holds it up and he tells people, like, go buy the book, what's he trying to tell you? Go buy a book that's not verified, I don't know anything about, but I'm here to make money off of this book. So use your common sense. In addition to that, one of the other things as well that I just wanted to bring up is this picture here. This is State's Exhibit 151. This is a picture of P. Diddy with Zip Martin. You know what's interesting about this picture? Is how many times allegedly Davis saw Diddy, right? And it wasn't like in some like alleyway committing a crime or doing anything back. He saw him in the back of the award ceremony for Soul Train Awards or whatever the case is. Where's his picture? Where is that guy's picture with Diddy? Just like Von Zipp's picture with Diddy, right?

0: floor over to Mr. DiGiacomo for his rebuttal closing argument.
1: Everything that happens in a courtroom in America.
0: Yes, come on up.

0: All right, we just heard the end of the defense case. They then tried to have Mr. DiGiacomo, who was one of the prosecutors in this case, begin the rebuttal, which as the prosecutors who have the burden of proof, they are also the ones who get the final word. Before he started speaking, they asked for a quick sidebar. If I could sum up the closing arguments of the defense, it would be no one verified. You cannot take his word for it. These are not facts. These are just his statements. Now we're going to hear from the...
1: A jury trial in America is about the truth. That's ultimately the determination that the jury gets to make. What's the truth of the matter here? And, you know, Mr. Palal said, and I won't try to call him Mr. Panu, but Mr. Palal said, you know, you started this case 2 weeks ago. Well, actually, no, you started it 3 weeks ago. Because during jury selection, there was as much going on. Maybe at the time you didn't realize it. Do you remember Mr. Samp's theme during jury selection for a lot of you? It was like, what if you had a family member that you never thought would steal, got accused of stealing, and you know, you wouldn't believe it. You'd want to look at the evidence. You'd want to hear the witnesses. And almost to a juror, you say, yeah, but then I'd ask them, and if they told me they did it, I'd believe them, right? And what was our, or at least mine, more than Mr. Palal's, was this isn't a referendum. It's not a referendum on the Las Vegas Metropolitan Police Department. It's not even a referendum on the task force that was involved in this particular case. And it's not even a referendum about our decision in 2009 not to prosecute Mr. Davis. Because this case is not about provability. It is a slam dunk, absolutely totally no defense to murder case. It's about admissibility, right? Because what happened in this case is, in 2008, think about what you know from Detective Becker. You know from Detective Becker, well, first, let me back up. How about, you know from Mob James that there's two people. And why is

So in 2011 and 2012, when there's the book and the documentary that's published and this recording is released, legally, it didn't exist for the state of Nevada. You heard from Wade Lee. For me to use federal government evidence, I have to get a letter from the federal government to utilize it. What happens after that? Oh, 2018, Death Row Records. All right, this guy, sizzle reel. He says he's the last living witness. This is great. Wait till we see Death Row Records and then what's published. Every viable admission that he makes in the public release of Death Row Records is from the 2008 recording. And what does E1 Entertainment do? Tell us we can't have the underlying records. We don't have it. We can't have it. All we have is Dwayne Davis's face on for some time, but most of the omissions. And now you know why, now that you've heard the underlying recordings. Because these documentarians are trying to tell the truth. But Mr. Davis's version of events doesn't match the facts in those two statements. And when you actually hear it, his first one, why is that breakdown? It's not because he's not wearing a suit. That first one breaks down because they get to the point where they want to talk to him about the murder. And he says, I haven't had enough time to talk to my lawyer about exactly the way I'm going to word this so I don't basically violate the terms of the proffer agreement or get the death penalty or get prosecuted by the state of Nevada. So 2018, we're sitting there. Nothing we can do. And then what happens is in 2019, he writes a book. And, you know, there's all this, we should have called Detective Mogg. What exactly was Detective Mogg going to be able, 30 years later, to corroborate specific facts that are named in this book? No! When Mr. Davis sat down and told the police in 2008, they already had corroborated all. In his book, what he did was two things. Because we hadn't yet seen the underlying recordings, you know that, from 2017. At the end of his book, when you get there, he starts talking about S.A. Holliday. Who the heck is Special Agent Holliday? Who is this guy? Nobody knows who he is. Call up the federal government. Hey, did Dwayne Davis ever talk to Special Agent Holliday? Oh, yeah. He was interviewed in 1998, 1999. And then after you get into them and look at those statements that he made in 1998 and 1999, you then realize, oh, crap. That is what, in the beginning of the proffer, the statements he's allowed to review and make any corrections to. Where he says things like, no, I didn't see Reggie Wright at the Peterson Museum. That is what allowed the admissibility of all of these statements to come in. It's because when he wrote the book, he described his lawyer. He described conversations with his lawyer. He said, I did a proffer, and he said, I told the truth because I knew I couldn't lie. And I, look, Darren Dupree obviously was uncomfortable with the entire situation, and like I said, it's not a referendum on what the task force did. When they found out they were going to get information on Tupac Shakur, it would have been nice to get a phone call and say, hey, the guys who actually have jurisdiction on this case should probably be involved in this. But that's not what this case is about, right? Darren Dupree said Keefe D took the hit for his family. Explain to me what hit this guy took. He got caught with a gallon of PCP, a kilo of cocaine, should have gone to prison for life. He said, I know nothing about Biggie Smalls. They should have left it there, sent him to prison for life because he's the head of the Southside Crips. He's dangerous. Mr. Sam says he's never shot before. His first criminal conviction is for shooting at a house. Read the book. He says, well, Mr. Champ says there's no evidence that he was involved in the retaliation. Really? Because in those statements that you heard here, he says the stupidest thing I ever did was hold a meeting and tell the youngsters, you take care of the young mob guys, we'll get the big guys. Right? That's what he's doing. Mr. Champ got up here and accused, I think, Reggie Wright of murder. Let me get this straight, because he only played little parts of this. So they go to the Luxor. There is a cream-colored Cadillac. I wonder how many cream-colored Cadillacs there are in all of Las Vegas. Or maybe it's a white Cadillac. Either one. I'm just going to call it a white Cadillac because it's less words. Right? And that white Cadillac then goes
and is driven by Suge Knight when he drives into his residence with the caravan. And it's inside the residence for 30 minutes. When it leaves, Sergeant Mangum says, Suge Knight and Tupac are now in the BMW, and the last car out is the white Cadillac, and it's a 15-car chain. Right? There's only six cars caught at Harmon and the Boulevard. Right? But who's in that caravan? Idi Amin, with Frank Alexander and Yafula and everybody else. Are you telling me if the white Cadillac that Suge Knight's Cadillac shot Suge Knight? Well, first of all, are you kidding me that Suge Knight set this up? So Suge Knight's driving the vehicle. He's going to put himself in the line of fire to have Tupac shot when he catches a bullet in the head. That's the defense. The defense is Suge Knight did it. Oh, well, if Suge Knight didn't do it, well, then Reggie Wright did it because he wanted to kill Suge to take over Death Row Records. Really? So you're going to kill the guy who's making the most money for Death Row Records as you're trying to take it over? None of that makes sense. But what did Sergeant Mangum tell you? Right? He didn't know, and guess what? Weird. There was no question asked to Brent Becker about that portion of the investigation. But he looked at his report and he goes, oh yeah, look at that. All of the overtime officers, yeah, they're all here. Oh, look at this. There's the gate log with all the license plate for all the vehicles. You don't think that was all run down early on in the investigation? Of course it was. We didn't feel the need to call Brent Becker back from Texas to say Reggie Wright and Suge Knight didn't try and kill themselves. Right? So if it's not them, who is it? That's the question you have to ask yourself. Mr. Samp says that, oh, it's involuntary, his statement, because he didn't have his dirty lawyer in the room. Edie Fall. And you know he's dirty, right? Because he's the guy who, according to everybody, pays $60,000 or receives the $60,000 and is representing Orlando Anderson for him to perjure himself at Suge's probation hearing. That guy should be the guy that the government says, yeah, we want you in the room for him. But more importantly, what did you hear in the recording that Mr. Samp just played you? Edie Fall represents Michael DeRoe. What does the defendant say about Michael DeRoe the Reaper? That he was snitching on him. So Edie Fall couldn't have been the lawyer in the room. It wouldn't be legally appropriate in the least bit for Edie Fall to represent Dwayne Davis when he's representing Michael DeRoe, the guy who's providing information on Dwayne Davis. What else do you know? There's things in that book that are true, and there are things that are just giant lies. Mr. Davis says, Corey Edwards, C-Ray, ratted me out. What do you know? 2006, he gave a statement to the task force. 2026, he gave a statement to Gaddis and Mogg. You heard about the efforts we went through. We blew up his house. We blew up his girlfriend's house on back-to-back days. We got a warrant out of a California court for him. But Mr. Davis tells you exactly what Corey Edwards said. He says Corey Edwards is in the van behind. Why are we working so hard to get Corey Edwards to this courtroom?

0: Right?
1: Oh. Once again, I know the lawyers have said it. Pay very careful attention to that dirt rock and the Lakewood Mall thing. Because actually, it's Mr. Samp saying that the fight was actually in the Foot Locker and that that caused them to remodel. What Dirt Rock says is it was by the Foot Locker, and then later they remodeled to the World Foot Locker. There's no description by...

0: person's room is calling the Monte Carlo. There's somebody else from the group staying at the Monte Carlo. And what does the defendant say?
1: We checked in under my wife's name, Paula Clemens. Right?
0: Look at the search warrant where everybody's name, you can go down there to each of the hotels. Hey, can you tell me who stayed here, who stayed here? If the name is under Paula Clemens, you're never going to find it. And by the time he gives that up in 2008, the records are gone. There's no way to look to see the Paula Clemens stay there. But oddly enough, and this is completely oddly enough, I'll agree with Mr. Stamp, there was no probable cause to believe we were going to find this in Mr. Davis's house. But for some reason, along with a scrapbook that he keeps, now, that scrapbook's empty, but all of these things right here, he has a scrapbook. And when you say, well, maybe it's not a scrapbook of his greatest hits, well, it's everything about Tupac and Biggie in the beginning. And on the backside are pictures of his kids. This guy's scrapbooking his murder, for God's sake. But we find this, and it's a money due bill for the Monte Carlo Casino, Ladd and Brennan. When you ask, well, Ladd, hey, why did you collect this item? I know it's Compton, I know it's gone, but why would you collect that? Because it put QPD in Vegas on the time of the Tupac murder. What other reason is there to collect that particular piece of item? Nothing. There's no other reason to collect that. And you know already there has to be somebody else at the Monte Carlo, because why would Rashida be calling Orlando at the Monte Carlo in Paula Clemens' room? Like the defendant says, we went back and partied. Orlando stayed with us at the Monte Carlo. We know he came here with Rashina Smith. He even says Paula and Rashina are here. So who's in Orlando's room? Because Orlando ain't. But when she wakes up the next morning, Sunday morning, she's calling over to that Monte Carlo to talk to Orlando. That's why there's the communication back and forth between them. There are many small facts you could go through in this particular case. Little things like, yeah, I mean, 30 years later, Detective Ladd said this was found at Shook's house. Except for look at the search warrant from October of 1996. Shook's house wasn't searched. So this may have been found at Shook's house at some point in time, but it wasn't certainly from the October 2nd of 1996 case. Mr. Schamp made a big deal about the girls yelling. And the suggestion, even from Mr. Pawl, is it's the girls in the Sebring. But that's not what Mr. Davis actually says, right? Yeah, he said Herman one time and the Boulevard, but he meant Flamingo and the Boulevard. They're at the light at the corner. There is a 15-car or more caravan that's left Shook's house, and by this time, you know it's at least 17. Right? So randomly, even though nobody in the world knows that Tupac and Sugar in this car, both Mr. Jefferson and Ingrid Stokes somehow figured out that Tupac is in this vehicle and know to join the line. You don't think anybody on Las Vegas Boulevard on September 7th of 1996 yelled out Tupac's name? Maybe they don't remember it 30 years ago, but that's the corner that he says he hears Tupac's name being screamed out. Not all the way down the street at Cobalt and Flamingo. Then he has to do the U-turn. Then he has to go all the way down the caravan looking in which car is actually Tupac and Suge. And then he hands the gun back. Dre hesitates. Orlando takes it, and he shoots the gun. The argument from Mr. Sanft is, somehow, don't believe a completely corroborated, full confession to this case. Because he was looking at a life sentence. And because he was looking at a life sentence, my client made up this highly detailed story. This highly detailed story where in 1998, he says, who's here in Vegas with him? 1999, he gives a little bit more. Yeah, we were going to kill him, but not until we get back to Compton. So he tells you his intent in 1999. Right? And then in 2008, Mr. Davis tells a highly complicated story, one of which has Corey Edwards and Kevin Davis and now Tracy Sessions. Big Meech's name is in the book. It ain't anywhere in any of the statements. Right?

0: the task force in 2008 and the Clark County District Attorney's Office in 2009, and we had to eat crow and allow a murderer to live in Henderson and not charge him because of the various things that happened in this case. But to suggest now that there is no evidence of his guilt, the defendant said on one of those social media clips, when you watch him, he literally says, "I beat the streets, I beat the feds, and I beat cancer. And now he's trying to beat 12 of you." That's what's going on here. Mr. Davis is attempting to escape responsibility for a crime everybody knows he committed, even him, and he admits to it for 7-8 times over the course of 30 years, and there's no evidence contradicting that fact. End of the day, hold him accountable for the crime he committed. Thank you.
1: Thank you, Mr. DiGiacomo. At this time, we're going to swear in the officers to take charge of the jurors and alternate jurors. I need my JEA to come up. We don't. Randy will take the alternates, and Steve will take.
2: I'll take
1: your alternates. Got it. All right, so we'll swear them in. We'll swear the two marshals because we have two marshals. We can just use the marshals.
3: Okay.
1: All right. We'll have them swear.
4: You can solemnly swear that you will keep this room together in some private and convenient place, that you will not permit any person to speak to them nor speak to them yourself, unless it be by order of the court, except to ask them whether they have agreed upon a verdict, and that you will return them into court when they have so agreed, so help you God.
1: All right, ladies and gentlemen of the jury, as you know, a criminal jury is composed of 12 members. There are 16 of you in this case. Four of you are going to serve as alternates. You are not discharged from jury service. Your service may still be needed if one of the other jurors is no longer able to participate in deliberations. Additionally, the admonition remains in place. You're not to talk to anybody about the case. You're not to look up anybody involved in the case. You're not to research the case in any way, not to go to Flamingo and Koval and check out the scene, etc. The alternate jurors in this case are as follows. Juror 13, Hartman. Juror 14, Pavlina. Back door with this door with Marshall Spies. He will take you back to your vehicles. Additionally, he's going to get your names and numbers so that we can contact you if you're needed to come back, and we'll also let you know what the outcome of the case is. All right, the 12 of you are going to go back with Marshall Stevenson at this time to deliberate. Please rise for the jury, everyone.

All right, for the record, the jury has exited the room. I just want to thank the attorneys for the dedication that they've given to this case so far and the respect they've shown to the process and to each other. If you would give your numbers to Jessica, we will contact you if we have a question, if we have a verdict. Other than that, we'll be in recess. All right, thank you, everyone.

0: Nearly 30 years the day, 8 days of trial, and now a full day of closing arguments. It is now in the hands of a Las Vegas jury. Those 12 jurors know who they are. The four alternates have been temporarily dismissed, but they do remain under the control of their own jury selection and jury requirements. They will still be able to come back in the event that deliberation is not appropriate for the existing 12 or one is excused. There was a hug that was provided from Keefe D to his attorney. Multiple, in fact. He seems quite pleased with how all of this went down. And this is the Tupac Shakur family that you're seeing who are leaving through an alternate exit, it appears, from that Las Vegas courtroom. At this point in time, both sides have done all that they could do to try to persuade this now jury of 12 to see it their way. I want to bring in former judge and former trial attorney Ashley Wilcott. Also here, former litigator and entertainment attorney Lisa Bonner, both here with me. There were some really key moments in the closing arguments. I want to just talk to you first for a second, Judge Wilcott, because there was a moment where the prosecution suggested on the rebuttal, which was a pretty strong one, that this was a slam dunk case. It was not about probability, it was about the criminal behavior. And they are almost guffawing, incredulous, that the notion that the defense suggests that you cannot take Keefe D's word for any of this. Meanwhile, the defense's whole defending closing argument was, are you kidding me? Between the corruption and the police departments and the lack of good investigations and no facts even to suggest that he was even in Las Vegas, you're going to take this whole thing on what Keefe D says when he was just trying to make money? Who do you think made the stronger argument if you're this jury today?
1: Well, if I were on the bench listening to this, here's what's interesting to me. The defense shifted a little bit in its closing argument. In opening statements, it said he was making this up, right? This was something he was just saying for money for a book. They didn't really go that route on closing. Instead, they attacked. There's reasonable doubt all over the place. Reasonable doubt. You have to find him not guilty. So that was interesting. The rebuttal was so passionate and it went through chronologically because he did seem incredulous to your point, Laura, of we can't even believe this is what they're trying to tell you. This was a murder. And he even made this comment. Did you catch it when he said, go and read this book? Now, you're not going to be any smarter from it. So even a little bit snarky about this is why we're right. He's wrong. Find him guilty. I think the evidence is a lot for this jury. It's going to take some time for them to go through all of it. And if I had to predict based on closings and the evidence, I'm not convinced all 12 are going to come to the same agreement.
0: I agree that this is a difficult case to have unanimity on. Lisa, part of the defense theme was that they were taking snippets out of context. They asked this question, why are we even here 30 years later if Dwayne Davis truly confessed? That was one of their sides. In fact, I want to play this moment because to me, this is as much of a blaring billboard as the word BS that the defense tried to put up in the opening statement. Listen to this moment.
2: Why are we here 30 years later if Dwayne Davis had actually confessed, truly confessed? That's really the question of the day, right? You know, when you sit around and you think about a case like this over 30 years, you have to ask yourself, like, what did he really confess to you that was true? So what you're going to learn during the course of this thing is that the evidence that we have is incomplete in this case. Right, you hear from both Detective Becker and Detective Long that they are missing officer reports. Now, why is that important? It's because we're not giving you everything. And you as jurors deserve everything in terms of the full weight of the evidence in this case. We don't have it.
0: Lisa, I thought that was a really strong moment because we talked about it before the defense even got up there, right? We were talking about this idea that was lingering over the entire trial, which is we are 30 years nearly to the date. And those law enforcement interviews were 2008 and 2009. So we are that far away from those even statements. And so the defense went right into that. If the law enforcement really believed the confession, Is that why they waited all this time to try to charge him? That is really an elephant, I think, that will play for some of these jurors in that room.
3: I agree with you, but it's interesting that on the rebuttal, the prosecution went right back in and said, hey, we're here because of his own words and him talking. And when he wrote the book, he voided the proffer. And that allowed us to come in. And at that point, we were able to arrest him using his own words. So I thought it was, you know, nice try defense. But I do think that the prosecution on the rebuttal was quite successful in closing that loop. And the defense really did throw in a lot of, you know, the kitchen sink, going from, you know, he definitely changed his tune, from his opening arguments, and really talked about there was no evidence, there was no corroboration, there was no this, but he used a lot of KPD's own words in the books, but did not come out and straightforward say he was a liar. So in terms of what he did, why now, it's, he opened his mouth, he started talking, he wrote a book, there we go. But here's some other reasons why he should not be held accountable and liable for what he stated. So,
0: and you know, that's an interesting point. And one of the things that the defense did, I thought was interesting, Judge Wilcott, was they said, you can't treat this book like it was an affidavit. An affidavit obviously having the power of an oath that vouches for the credibility, that is saying that it is absolutely truthful. And we can quibble about how much a honor code system might work for somebody in KPD's position. But he also talked about how the name was misspelled. He never even read the book. He was holding it up, essentially saying, look, my own name is misspelled, but I'm still holding up. I'm trying to hawk books here, right? I got a good that I need you to buy. Don't hear it from the law enforcement. Here are studio execs. Hear it from me, right? He was doing this whole with sunglasses on pony show about buying his book. They even tried, which I have to tell you made me chuckle for a second. They even tried showing you what his jacket of the lowrider committee or group that he's a part of, where he's the treasurer, he says, and because he's a treasurer, would be so persnickety and meticulous that he'd only have his right name spelled on there. So you're telling me a treasurer and somebody who has his name spelled this way is going to look at his book spelled the wrong way, and there you have it. But that was where they were going, to that level of detail, Judge, to how his name was even spelled, to say he's careless about how his name is spelled because he doesn't care about the book being true. He cares about the $20.
1: And I felt like that was a really good, successful argument, because I agree. I don't think he read the book. I don't think he saw the cover, because the cover, it was spelled wrong. Inside the book, it was spelled wrong. So I wrote that down. It stood out to me. When I was on the bench, I would write everything down that stood out to me, the facts that support the law, so if I have to make rulings. And that really, I think, could hit home with jurors. Why in the world can you assume or presume, don't presume as the defense said, but that he's even read this book to know what it says about him? It's easy to say, I didn't even read it. My name's spelled wrong throughout the book.
0: You know, there's this one of the exhibits that they showed during the closing arguments, and it was from the defense, and it showed a series of law enforcement badges. I thought this was really powerful. Let's show that moment, and we'll talk about it on the other side.
2: You have to understand how many people had eyes on this file. And it isn't just one or two people. We're talking different, highly qualified, professional organizations, from the FBI to Metro to LAPD to Compton PD, and even to Mike Dorsey, the Eager Beaver civilian investigator. Those guys are all looking at this file, and none of them verified any of the information that we're talking about here. How is that possible? How is that possible? And that's a problem in this case, when you presume that just because the state says something that it's true.
0: Now, I'm not sure who the individual was that they cut the camera to. I don't want to suggest that it was any member of this law enforcement community that was listed in these badges. I'm not sure who that was. But it was a powerful moment that they had this display of all these different detectives and officers and even members of the FBI, and not one truly said, yeah, I verified these particular points. I mean, the verification process to me was a really, really powerful example of that lingering question and playing right to the jury, Lisa, that was their, you know, perpetual question. It kept coming up and coming up. Did anyone verify? Did anyone verify? Did anyone verify? That image put it on full display that the answer was no.
3: Agreed. And when you look at it, and we talked about admitting visuals in with the jury and how effective visuals are, and you see all of those officers there and see that nobody verified any of the statements, that was a very powerful moment indeed, in terms of the fact that you're just taking this man's word for it when he's proven time and time again that there are inconsistencies in this story. That was a powerful visual. But again, you keep going back to the other side, that in the time that it mattered the most, in that 2008 proffer, where he was given a information, particularly not about Biggie, which he was originally asked for, but hey, I have something else that might be of interest to you. Let me give you the particulars on this so I might be absolved or not charged for the kilo of trafficking, the kilo of cocaine and a murder. So that, I thought the prosecution in their rebuttal was very clear at bringing that back, but that still does not detract from the mind of the jurors, all of the people who did not initially charge Keefe D for this murder.
0: Or verify. And there was also a moment about, where are these people? Mm-hmm. Well, you know what? Since O.J. Simpson made an appearance in the closing, so did Jack and Rose from Titanic. I'm going to explain why after a...

0: And we are back. It's in the hands of the jury right now. Closing arguments are done. 12 jurors have now been decided. There are 4 alternates. They have been temporarily released. And you know who we have right now? Judge Ashley Wilcott, along with Lisa Bonner. I want to just play for you all a moment there. Actually, can I just show you something really quickly? And that is this diagram. This diagram that shows you this all-important placement, the white Cadillac next to the black BMW. Why am I showing you this? Because this is how the prosecution has described this case, that the white Cadillac pulls up beside the black BMW. It has Tupac Shakur and Suge Knight. And they are suggesting that it was Keefe D and Orlando Babyley Anderson, who are nephew and uncle, and that they pulled up beside and they shot into this car. But here is what the defense wanted to prove was not proven. And here's a moment where they say, look, the prosecution hasn't even given you any facts, ladies and gentlemen of the jury, that actually corroborates, verifies, or confirms that Keefe D was even in Las Vegas.
1: Is Davis, Smith, and Brown even in Las Vegas on September 7th, 1996? Why is that important?
2: Because we're presuming all this stuff. Yes, there's a book written, he says these interviews, but what actual proof do you have that Davis or Smith or Brown was even in Las Vegas? Now, here's the thing. We know that Orlando was, right? There's video of Orlando at the MGM. He gives his ID to a cop. We know he's here. But who else? What proof do you have beyond reasonable doubt? Now, the things that we would look for would be in the MGM surveillance. Anything in there that would spot a person that looked like Mr. Davis in a suit walking through the MGM? How about paperwork, receipts, things that would indicate that, hey, I bought some stuff here in Las Vegas, you know, something along those lines? How about phone records? Anything with regards to Mr. Davis, phone records to his home or maybe his cell phone, or maybe just the phone in the hotel room, because we're talking about 1996. How about photographs? These people, you know, when you go to a fight, you want to memorialize a moment with a photograph. What about something like that for Mr. Davis? And the ticket stuff is important in this case. And the reason why that's important is because we're going to talk about the ticket stuff and the search warrant. Now, the ticket stuff is an exhibit that I have brought up. According to the testimony that you heard, this was found with Suge Knight at his home. This is what Detective Laddie had said, that this was obtained at Suge Knight's house. This is a ticket stub for the Seldon versus Tyson fight for September 7th, 1996. Why would he have this ticket? Because it's important. It's an event, right? You go to the fight. You know where you don't find any evidence of this? In that guy's house. All right, something as important as this or something as memorable as this, we don't find it there.
0: Okay, listen, Judge Wilcott, Lisa Bonner. I mean, this was the crux of the defense's closing argument and the very thing that they tried consistently to undercut of the prosecution's case. Judge Wilcott, they were very clear. They did not think that there were actually facts in evidence, a very important phrase, that demonstrated that Keefe D was in fact in Las Vegas, except for his own statements. They even pointed to the fact that his book said that he went into the MGM Grand Casino, located his nephew, saw that he was banged up, his shoulder was a little out of place. But the surveillance video we saw for quite some time of Orlando Anderson being spoken to by law enforcement so much. And so they actually had witnesses say, yeah, that was me next to him. That was me there. We never saw Keefe D. This is an Achilles heel, according to the defense. What do you think, Judge?
3: Yeah, I agree with you. So we never saw Keefe D. And remember, one of the witnesses said they saw an arm reach out of the window to perform the shooting. But again, no identification of Keefe D. So here's what this defense has done. I felt personally, my opinion, having watched lots of closing arguments, that it was a little clunky and a little muddy in terms of how he presented a lot of information to the jury, but that might just be his personality. And he continued to say, do not presume Does that make sense? It doesn't make sense. And then after he went through all the details that you've just shared with us, Laura, then he really ended it on a strong, strong note to say, what facts do you have that this defendant was in Las Vegas? And what facts do you have that he was even in the vehicle? That was his theme after he gave you all those details to support that theme. He said it and sat down. I think that's a strong way to end a little bit of a, I don't know, I felt a little bit clunky of a closing argument.
0: Yeah, they certainly both, different sides meandered, right? They both knew their case very well, both sides. But sometimes when you have such a command of it, it's hard for you to distill to the most important aspects of it for the jurors, right? But there was also this moment where they placed Keefe D in Las Vegas. I'm talking about the defense, then placing him in Las Vegas, not on the night of that crime, but on the night that he was a part of a documentary. And they show him down on Koval and Flamingo. And he's sort of telling them, this is the place that was the last day that changed my life completely, alluding to the September 7th, 1996. But when they ask him to kind of point out where it all took place, he's kind of like, you know, in a very general region, suggesting the defense says he had no idea where he really was because he wasn't even there that night. Let's watch that.
2: You have to ask yourself the question. If he's the man who commits the crime or is present during the murder of Tupac Shakur, it doesn't sound like he knows where it's at. But let's look at this. This is the video that was shown to you by the documentary people that were doing the Death Row Chronicles. I want you to watch his reaction here.
4: I'm here, Koval, Flamingo, and this is the spot that changed my life forever. September 7th.
2: Now let me ask you this. Does that look like somebody who knows exactly where the spot was that it happened? Remember the testimony of the person that got up there? He said, oh, yeah, we went and we asked him, going out to the area, what evidence do you have of that? He's standing on a corner, and if you look at it again, he's on this corner of Koval.
4: I'm here, Koval, Flamingo, and this is the spot that changed my life.
2: Over the back of his shoulder is where the turn would have been made by Suge Knight and so forth to make that left. That's not a man that's pointing to the exact location at which the murder occurred. Now, why is it important for you? Because by this point, I mean, we're talking years later, information about where Tupac was shot and killed, the general location of it, the Koval area, that's what he was pointing to. He was never, you don't have any proof that he knew exactly where the murder was. Why is that important? Because you would think, that's one thing you would remember, is where it was when it happened.
4: I'm here, Koval.
2: I'm sorry, I'm going to go back here. I need to do it one more time.
4: I'm here, Koval, Flamingo, and this is the spot that changed my life forever. September 7th.
2: You know what would have been a better angle for this crew when they're doing their documentary? Would have been from the other corner. Right? You're sitting on that corner and you point backwards like, this is where the spot happens. This is where I was. This is where Suge was. This is where the next car was and the next car. You get specific. You don't sit on the corner of Koval and Flamingo in some random corner and say, this is where my life changed. That's not how it works. You show people exactly where it happens. He never knew because he wasn't there.
0: And this is what harkens back to an overall theme that he was trying to suggest when he introduced an analogy with respect to what he initially called a documentary, which was the movie Titanic, not a documentary. And of course, he realized that, Judge Wilcott and Lisa Bonner. But the point that he was making was that there were two fictionalized characters, Jack and Rose, infamously, of course, played by Leonardo DiCaprio and, of course, Kate Winslet, and saying that these two characters were fictionalized, but the greater historical truth was that the Titanic sunk and that it was aboard this ship that a number of details that could have been independently found out through just the knowledge of history could have been discovered, right? So he was trying to suggest that these two things were true, that he had historical knowledge but no personal knowledge of what took place. I got to go to get a quick break in. I want to get your reaction on the other side about where things are right now, that deliberation has begun, and whether that elephant in the room of verification you think will fall.

0: All right, it's in the jurors' hands. I want to go quickly to Judge Ashley Wilcott and Lisa Bonner for their final thoughts. Lisa, I'll start with you quickly. What do you think this jury is thinking in this deliberation room right now?
1: Well, that's a great question, and I was thinking about that myself. They are trying to figure out whether they should believe KPD's version of what he said and whether he did it, or believe the defense's version of there are no corroborating facts, there's no forensic evidence, this is a 30-year-old case, and they are really trying to determine the dueling narratives and which one is going to win.
0: Judge Wilcott, you know, there are now officially 12. We don't know which of these jurors were the ones that have asked questions throughout the duration of the trial, but there were quite a few active jurors who were asking a bunch of questions. And I guess, you know, the odds are that at least one or two of them are in that jury deliberation room right now. What are your thoughts?
2: They're going to be very specific, very detail oriented. I predict they may follow the prosecution's lead and go through this chronologically. And they're going to go through every shred of evidence and decide reasonable doubt or does it prove the facts the prosecution has to prove. I predict it's going to take some time to go through that process.
0: You know, I think it will take some time because, of course, this is 30 years in the making. One of the things that the defense ended on, Lisa, was courage, that it takes courage. I thought that was an interesting notion that to suggest that it would take courage to, on the one hand, think in your heart, well, why on earth would anybody admit to a crime they didn't commit, but then realize, well, he says there's no facts to support it.
1: Agreed. And again, though, that goes back to the dueling narratives, and you're going to have to take each fact of what he said and try and really look at the prosecution's elements of the crime. And does this fit? And is there reasonable doubt in this instance? Is there reasonable doubt in that instance? So again, it's going to be a really detailed version of events, really looking for missing elements, really trying to discern why the forensics evidence isn't there. Does that really matter? Or does KPD's word trump everything? And really, in the mind of a reasonable juror, why would he continue to say this and profit on this and say, I've done this, I was here, the facts may not line up exactly, but as the prosecution said, he never said he didn't say it.
0: Well, the judge knows this, and so does this judge in this courtroom, that everyone's got to stay close because a juror could have a note, and they will deliberate until the end of the so-called court day, and they'll be back every day until then. They are up against Labor Day, so I do wonder about the impact of that. Hey, Judge Wilcott, Lisa Bonner, thank you both so much. We are officially on Verdict Watch, and once we have a decision, we will stream it live on CNN with your all-access subscription. Until then, catch up on all of CNN's trial coverage thus far, including recaps and additional content with your all-access subscription. We also have special coverage on Amazon Prime and HLN.

0: An ex-convict was suspected of a brutal double homicide because his driver's license was found at the scene. In the past, this might have been enough for a conviction, but a dish of ice cream pointed investigators in a different direction. On the day before Thanksgiving in 2003, a St. Petersburg, Florida shop owner noticed a Jeep near his store.
1: It had blood and it had all kind of things inside of it. It had a purse inside of it and the seatbelt was hanging out and just a lot of things you could tell it wasn't right.
2: The right front windshield was shattered and we found a purse with contents and identification and money and so forth relating to the female passenger.
0: The Jeep belonged to Richard and Carla Van Dusen. Carla's cell phone was found on the front seat. Just a half mile away, neighbors called police to report two dead bodies on the road outside their home. They were identified as Richard and Carla Van Dusen.
2: Richard was laying face down in the dirt of the driveway, and Carla was laying on her side. Both had been shot in the head, and we later learned through an autopsy that Carla had also been stabbed.
0: Richard and Carla had been married for 3 years. They had three grown children from previous marriages.
3: My son, he said, they're dead. And I said, did they have an accident? And I said, are you sure? Several times I asked him if he was sure. And then he told me that they had been found and that they had been murdered. And I don't even remember after that.
0: Investigators had two crime scenes, the Jeep and the area where the bodies were found. Based on the evidence and the location of the bodies, investigators think that the killer was someone the Van Dusens knew.
4: We felt that there probably was a third party involved in the vehicle with them. Richard Van Dusen is forced out of the car at gunpoint and feel that he's certainly killed outside of the car. Carla Van Dusen is shot while seated in the car.
0: It looked like Carla saw what was happening, turned her head, lifted her left hand, and the bullet went through the windshield, her hand, and into her head. Later, the killer cut her seatbelt and removed her body from the Jeep. Investigators believe the killer then drove the Jeep a half mile away and abandoned it. On the ground near the Jeep, police found a Florida driver's license. It belonged to someone named Henry Sullivan.
2: We learned that Mr. Sullivan had a comparatively extensive criminal arrest record, from narcotics to crimes against persons, battery and aggravated battery, probation violations. He had a reasonably extensive record.
0: When police went to Henry Sullivan's apartment, they found a vintage red 1971 Chevrolet Cheyenne pickup truck parked outside his apartment. Incredibly, the truck belonged to the murder victims, Richard and Carla Van Dusen.
4: It had been completely restored. It was a classic truck. It was a definite eye catcher, and in fact, what I would describe as one of a kind pickup truck.
0: When questioned, Henry Sullivan denied any involvement in the murders. With his driver's license found at the crime scene, it looked like an open and shut case. But it was just the beginning.

0: for Saddam. Premieres September 13th on TNT.
1: Friends and family couldn't believe that Richard and Carla Van Dusen were murdered. Richard was a copy machine sales manager whose hobby was collecting antique cars. Carla was a courtroom reporter. On weekends, she worked as a clown, entertaining sick children at local hospitals.
2: They were pretty well known in the community. They lived in a small beach town outside of St. Petersburg called Tierra Verde. Very beautiful sugar sand beaches.
1: The prime suspect was 32-year-old Henry Sullivan. He couldn't explain why his driver's license was found near the Van Dusens' abandoned Jeep and insisted he was innocent.
2: Sullivan said, you know, I lose my IDs all the time. In fact, I just lost one, you know, a couple weeks before you came to interview me.
1: The driver's license was dusted for fingerprints. None were found. Police also look for fingerprints inside the Van Dusens' Jeep, especially on the seatbelt.
3: After having applied an hydrant to the seatbelt and allowing it to dry completely, I re-examined that seatbelt for the presence of fingerprints and found none.
1: But the killer left behind one piece of evidence, a 9mm bullet found on the floor of the victim's Jeep. When investigators searched Henry Sullivan's apartment, they found a 9mm pistol.
2: Investigators found that Sullivan was in possession of two 9mm pistols, and that matched with the murder weapon that investigators had been looking for.
1: One was inoperable. The other 9mm handgun was test-fired into a tank of water. That bullet was microscopically compared to the 9mm slug found in the Van Dusens' Jeep. Analyst Erica Henderson carefully examined the distinctive marks called lands and grooves, made when each bullet goes through the barrel of the gun.
4: When you look down the barrel of a firearm, you will see the ridges and valleys. These ridges and valleys, once a bullet is fired, will be imparted on the bullet, so the bullet will also have these ridges and valleys.
1: The test bullet and the one from the crime scene were turned repeatedly as Henderson checked and rechecked the markings. But the result showed that Henry Sullivan's gun was not the murder weapon. Crime scene analysts then turned their attention to the Van Dusen's classic red pickup truck found behind Henry Sullivan's apartment. As they examined the vehicle, there was another bizarre incident in this already unusual investigation.
5: We are approached by a white male subject who identifies himself as William DeParvin, who announces himself to us as the owner of the truck and said that he had purchased it the day previous.
1: DeParvin lived in the same apartment building as Henry Sullivan, and he said he bought the truck from the Van Dusens just the day before. He said the Van Dusens placed an ad for the truck in the local newspaper. DeParvin went to look at the truck, bought it, and said the Van Dusens later delivered it to his apartment. He said he paid them $6,500 for it, and when they left, he never saw them again. Most of DeParvin's story could be corroborated, but there were several discrepancies.
5: What's he doing with a bill of sale?

0: 6:30, but Carla Van Dusen called her mother at 6:37 p.m. with information that contradicted that.
1: The night that they were killed, I got a phone call from Carla, and she was very excited. She said, "Yeah, I'm in the car. I'm driving behind Rick and the guy that bought the truck because he knows where to get the paperwork done tonight."
0: Although Carla never mentioned the buyer's name, the call placed the buyer, presumably DeParvine, in the pickup truck with Richard Van Dusen an hour after DeParvine said they left his apartment.
1: It just kind of went through my mind as to what is the hurry, you know, that you have to go out at night to get this paperwork done.
0: DeParvine denied he was the man in the pickup truck with Richard Van Dusen.
2: Homicide, King's begin.
0: A background check revealed this wasn't DeParvine's first brush with the law.
3: We found that Mr. DeParvine had an extensive felony arrest record and that he had just been released from prison and was on probation.
0: DeParvine had just served 9 years on a weapons possession charge. And Henry Sullivan was still a suspect.
4: We still have the Henry Sullivan angle. And also, we don't lose sight of the fact that there may be an unknown perpetrator involved in this crime. There may be something else completely unrelated to the sale of the pickup involved.

0: the Workplace Food Platform.
1: Based on DNA testing and blood spatter analysis, investigators believe Richard Van Dusen was pulled from his Jeep and shot outside the vehicle. His wife, Carla, was sitting in the passenger seat and was shot through the windshield. But on the steering wheel, investigators found blood, which did not come from Carla or Richard.
2: The samples that were tested from the steering wheel were consistent with being human blood. Those samples were tested to develop a DNA profile.
1: Perhaps the killer nicked his hand while cutting the seatbelt to remove Carla's body, and the blood dripped onto the steering wheel while he drove the Jeep to the dump site. Investigators asked their initial suspect, Henry Sullivan, for a DNA sample. Testing showed it was not his blood in the car.
3: Sullivan wasn't involved in the crime, so the mystery was, how did his car get there?
1: And investigators soon had another theory for how it got there. Henry Sullivan had a brother who was stopped for a traffic violation on the night of the murders. He told police that night that his name was Henry.
4: We have another person using Henry Sullivan's name and date of birth. Could he be the killer and the one that's dropped the driver's license at the scene where the vehicle was found?
3: Justin Sullivan had a warrant in existence for his arrest, wholly unrelated to any of the matters pertaining to this case. In an attempt to evade that, he gave his brother's name. Our curiosity was piqued to the point that we thought perhaps Justin Sullivan was using Henry's identification, and it could have conceivably been that Justin dropped the ID card at the scene of the crime.
1: But like his brother, Justin denied any involvement in the murders. He said he had an alibi, that he was with friends at a nightclub, which they corroborated. Then investigators asked their third suspect, William DeParvine, for a DNA sample. He said no.
4: We don't have any probable cause at this point in time in the investigation to indicate that Mr. DeParvine is involved in the murder. Therefore, we don't have enough information to draw a search warrant.
1: Without a warrant, police couldn't get a genetic sample directly from DeParvine. But there were other ways.
5: We were looking for him to either eat something, drink something and discard it, chew gum and discard it, or even spit so that we could swab that up.
1: A team of detectives was assigned to follow DeParvine everywhere he went, hoping to somehow get his DNA sample. DeParvine had earned a law degree while he was in prison, and he was very careful, either because he was disciplined or he knew he was being followed.
5: He led a very monotonous, very bland type of lifestyle. He would get up in the morning, he would go to work, he would come back home and stay inside his little apartment and go to sleep.
1: DeParvine was a construction worker, and he had no social life to speak of. For months, the surveillance continued with no luck. But DeParvine made a mistake during the Christmas shopping season. He stopped at an ice cream store and bought a dessert known as a blizzard.
5: My partner at the time and I watched him eat the blizzard and felt that the way he was slowly eating the blizzard and taking the spoon and raking it across his teeth, that spoon would possibly give us some DNA from Mr. DeParvine.
1: DeParvine discarded the cup and the spoon, and investigators immediately retrieved the spoon from the trash.
2: The technology has become incredibly sensitive and incredibly powerful, and there is the ability to obtain DNA from the smallest piece of evidence in a very reproducible, very reliable manner.
1: On the spoon, scientists found saliva. They extracted DNA and compared it to the blood found on the steering wheel of the Van Dusen's Jeep. The results left no doubt.
2: The DNA profile that was developed from the steering wheel was matched to the DNA profile that was obtained for William DeParvine, his known standard.
1: William DeParvine was arrested and charged with first-degree murder. Yet he continued to maintain his innocence. He claimed his neighbor, Henry Sullivan, was the culprit and that the driver's license proved it. A jury would have to decide.

0: using code TV at collarsandco.com.
1: William DeParvine admitted that he was with Carla and Richard Van Dusen on the night they were murdered. DeParvine says he bought the couple's truck, and after he paid for it, he never saw them again. But prosecutors didn't believe that. They say the Van Dusens delivered the car, but DeParvine didn't have the money. So he asked the Van Dusens to follow him to his friend's home to get the money. Phone records indicate Carla called her mother at 6:37 to say she was driving behind the man who bought their truck. Although no one knows why, they apparently left the pickup truck at one location, and all three got into the Jeep on their way to get the money. As DeParvine led the Van Dusens to the deserted road, they may have realized that there was no friend, that there was no money, and that this was a setup. DeParvine used a 9mm weapon to order Richard out of the Jeep and shot him. He shot Carla through the windshield. The bullet passed through her left hand as she tried to protect herself. Then, DeParvine cut Carla's seatbelt to remove her body from the Jeep, and in doing so, accidentally cut his hand. His blood dripped onto the steering wheel as he drove the Jeep back to the pickup truck. Before he abandoned the Jeep, he planted Henry Sullivan's driver's license, which he may have stolen since Sullivan lived in the same apartment building as he did. To cover his tracks, DeParvine forged the bill of sale for the truck in the amount of $6,500, half of what the Van Dusens were asking for it. Where he disposed of the murder weapon remains a mystery.
2: He was on a work release when he killed Carla and Rick. I had been told that federal investigators had deemed him to be a psychopath, a sociopath. And I was told by one of the prosecutors that they did not think this whole crime happened because he wanted that truck. It happened because he was looking for somebody to kill.
1: At the trial, DeParvine insisted he was innocent and took the stand in his own defense.
3: As soon as Mr. DeParvine took the stand, then prosecution turned very aggressive and went after Mr. DeParvine and basically started to pull apart all of the alibis.
1: DeParvine told a series of stories trying to explain what happened, but none of them matched the physical evidence.
3: The point where I made up my mind that he must be guilty was after I heard his complete testimony and decided that all of the alibis that he was coming up with were just beyond belief.
1: The jury took 3 hours to find DeParvine guilty, and he was sentenced to death. In the end, some saliva on a plastic spoon and a small nick on his hand told investigators how he committed the crime and how he killed two innocent people who were just trying to sell their truck and be on their way.
2: I was never really into forensic science or even, you know, gave it any thought. But since that time has happened, I have become hooked on court TV. And I've learned a lot about the way the law works and about the way forensics play into a case where there's no eyewitness, especially.

0: a little girl died, and investigators didn't know why or how. Was it an accident? Was it an unexplained illness? Or was she murdered? Scientists would go halfway around the world before finding the answer in two unlikely places: a shredded legal document and her mother's signature. In the spring of 2000, a 2.5-year-old girl was in the intensive care unit of a New Hampshire hospital fighting for her life.
1: In the very beginning, no one knew that she had anything more than a bad cold. But then she went downhill so dramatically.
0: Her name was Sunday Abeck, and her story was unlike any other in the hospital. Sunday was from the Sudan, where a bloody civil war was claiming thousands of lives. She and her family were lucky to be alive.
2: She had to flee because of violence in her area.
3: Her father was a political prisoner in Sudan, and that may have been more dangerous for her family to remain in the Sudan because of that.
4: People were being killed. Didn't matter what side you were on, we had to leave.
0: Shortly after Sunday was born, the family fled to a refugee camp in Egypt. After 2 years, a missionary group was able to get them to a small apartment in Manchester, New Hampshire. No one in the family spoke English. The change from their life in Africa was enormous.
1: There must have been a culture shock. This is an old mill city in New Hampshire, big mill buildings and whatnot, much colder weather. But this family moved in and started to prepare a better life, a safer life. They thought at least their kids could be raised without getting shot at.
0: The family had been in the U.S. for just a little more than a month when one day, for no apparent reason, Sunday started vomiting. She ran a high fever and she became delirious.
5: Her mother was sleeping on the hospital floor in Sunday's room. She would sit and hold the child in her arms. I mean, that was her main concern, was that Sunday was sick and she had to get her better.
0: At first, doctors thought Sunday had contracted a bad case of the flu. But none of their treatments worked, and they were unsure what was wrong with her.
1: Sunday's initial symptoms were a high fever and vomiting, and that could be anything.
0: Despite a battery of tests, the cause of Sunday's illness couldn't be determined. None of her siblings or her mother had gotten sick. 3 days after she was admitted to the hospital, Sunday's temperature soared and her brain swelled uncontrollably. She went into a coma and died.
4: When you have children, God gives them to you and He can take them. When Sunday died, I tried to remember that God gave her to us and now He wanted her back.
0: For Sunday's family, the promise of a peaceful life in America had turned into an unspeakable tragedy.
1: The mother's lawyer said that she had told him that if she had any idea this could have happened, she never would have moved her family to the United States. But of course, she couldn't have known. She knew she was moving them away from a danger. She just had no way of knowing she was moving them into another danger.
0: Soon, an investigation was mounted to find out how it happened. And what it uncovered was not an illness, but a crime.

0: During a spring snowstorm in 2000, 2.5-year-old Sunday Abeck was laid to rest thousands of miles from her native Sudan.
1: I'll never forget the women in the group wearing their African clothes and wool hats and gloves, and they were singing African prayers as the snow came down. They probably never saw snow before. And the whole scene to me was just one of the saddest things.
0: After 2 years on the run, the family thought they had finally found a safe haven in America, but they were wrong.
1: They had come here trying to have a better life for their daughter, and they ended up burying her in a snowstorm in New Hampshire. And that led to an intriguing story. How did this come to pass?
0: Investigators thought poisoning might be a possibility.
2: Whenever there's an unexplained death of a child, I think the police first suspect is always a family member.
0: Sunday's mother was questioned, but she had no apparent motive. She was asked if one of the siblings could have done it.
3: It was ridiculous. In Africa, a child cannot poison her sister or her brother or even me. They wouldn't know how. Did not come from the family.
0: Was it possible one of the neighbors, perhaps resentful over the influx of refugees into the neighborhood, was responsible?
3: In our apartment complex was another family from Sudan. Before my child got sick, so did theirs, but he recovered. He didn't die.
0: But a severe flu caused that child's illness. New Hampshire officials couldn't determine how Sunday died, and this raised alarms.
4: One of their initial concerns was to make sure there was not the importation into the U.S. of some exotic disease that could have been transmitted by Sunday or her family into the U.S.
0: All members of the family were thoroughly tested. Everyone was perfectly healthy. But then results came back from an extensive test on Sunday's blood. Analysts were shocked by what they found. Her blood contained unusually large amounts of lead, 392 micrograms per deciliter, 40 times the lethal level for a child.
5: High level for us might be 50 or 60. I think we may have even had a 70 or an 80 over the years that I've done inspections, but a 392 was just absolutely off the charts for us.
0: Lead kills by attaching itself to red blood cells. This takes oxygen out of the blood and starves the brain. Sunday's official cause of death was lead poisoning, the first such case in the U.S. in more than a decade.
1: The family seemed to be having trouble grasping what had happened. One of them said to me, you know, we don't have lead in Africa. In Africa, lead is bullets. You're getting shot at.
0: Investigators now checked the rest of the family to see if they'd also been exposed to lead. The test showed they were all within normal levels.
6: There was something unique to Sunday. It wasn't something that they had commonly all been exposed to that created this horrific problem for all of the family.
0: How could a killer dose of lead have gotten into Sunday's system while the rest of the family was unaffected? Their apartment building was locked down in a search for answers. Paint, the most common source of lead poisoning, was tested with a portable X-ray analyzer.
5: It uses a radiation source to basically excite the lead atoms in the paint, and then it actually sends X-rays back into the machine.
0: Minor amounts of lead were found in the paint, not unusual in an old building, and not nearly enough to kill someone. Now, investigators moved on to the water, the air, the cooking utensils, and toys. Everything in the apartment was tested.
6: We select an area of the home and mark off a square foot and actually wipe it with a sterile wipe and collect the dust and put it in a sterile container, and that's analyzed to see what the dust level in the home.
0: The contents of the wipes were dissolved in hydrochloric acid. In a process called atomic absorption, the solution was exposed to temperatures of more than 3,000 degrees Fahrenheit. No abnormal levels were found. Nothing in the building could produce a dose of lead large enough to kill.
5: And I walked back to the office and said, I don't think it's the house, there's something else going on.
0: Extensive testing provided no clues as to how little Sunday Abeck was exposed to a lethal dose of lead.
6: Lead has been known as a hazard for 2,000 years. Lead was one of the first occupational diseases identified by the Romans and even the Greeks many, many years ago. So it's not a new issue.
0: While investigators couldn't rule out an intentional poisoning by someone in the U.S., they had to consider the possibility that Sunday was poisoned before she got to America. Perhaps in the refugee camp.
1: They even brought in the health department in Egypt, and they sampled the formula that the little children were giving. Because if something was contaminated in the formula, that could affect thousands of kids.
0: Food, air, water, and soil in the camp were tested. Everything was negative. It seemed the question of how Sunday had been killed might never be answered.
1: There was this mystery. What had happened to her and why?
0: Investigators now turned back to Sunday herself. Since lead is a poison, the body goes to great lengths to expel it. Deposits build up in the nails and hair. The average person's hair grows about a half inch per month. Sunday's hair was an inch long and provided a wealth of information.
7: She had spent a month in the United States, and before that she had been in Egypt. So by taking her hair and looking at it specifically for lead content and dividing it in half so that we had the half inch that grew in the United States and the half inch that grew before that, we were able to make a comparison and time her exposure.
0: The hair was bombarded with radioactive neutrons. This caused different elements in the sample to react in unique ways. The tip of Sunday's hair had trace amounts of lead, but the base, the part closest to the scalp, showed massive amounts.
7: What that tells me is, in the United States, she got exposed to a pretty significant amount of lead, and that her level before that wasn't abnormal. So her exposure was in this country, it wasn't back in Egypt.
0: Investigators must have overlooked something, but they didn't know what.
1: They went full circle. They went back to Manchester and they started saying, what did we miss?
0: They questioned Sunday's mother again and were told something they had not heard before. Sunday spent a lot of time on the front porch of their apartment building.
3: I knew always that the cause of Sunday's sickness had something to do with the apartment.
5: They were able to ascertain that the child did in fact spend time playing on the porch, and the mother had seen the child pick at the paint on the porch.
0: The porch of the apartment was in bad shape. The paint was old and peeling. Suddenly, investigators thought they'd solved the mystery. It looked to be a phenomenon called pica. The word comes from the Latin name for magpie, a bird that eats almost anything.
6: Pica is a condition particularly of children, but not always of children. It's sort of a craving for food items to eat.
1: Lead paint often tastes sweet. So here's a little malnourished girl who's never had enough food, and it became pretty clear she was probably picking up chips of paint and sucking on them or chewing on them.
0: Samples of paint from the porch showed levels of lead 37 times the legal limit. To see if it was this paint that killed Sunday, investigators brought in the Centers for Disease Control. The samples were dissolved in nitric acid and then heated, so the isotopes, or chemical signature of the lead, would be exposed.
8: We can run the sample of analysis for the child's blood and compare that to the different potential sources that she was exposed to.
0: The isotopes from the paint on the porch and from Sunday's blood were identical. This test left no doubt. Sunday Abeck got a lethal dose of lead by eating the paint on the front porch of her apartment building. But the case was far from over. Investigators soon found evidence that someone knew Sunday was in danger all along and mounted an elaborate cover-up to keep that knowledge from her family and police.

0: Huge savings.
1: And free shipping from our U.S. warehouses.
2: A year-long forensic investigation proved without a doubt what killed little Sunday Abeck.
3: We concluded that lead paint and dust in the environment of her apartment in Manchester was the principal source of her lead poisoning.
2: Property records showed the rental agent for the apartment building, James Anixtein, had been informed that his building did not meet current standards for lead safety. By law, he had to let his tenants know this.
4: Landlords and property managers who lease buildings constructed prior to 1977, they are required to provide general lead paint warning notices.
2: To prove that they had been informed, tenants must sign these disclosure documents. The landlord provided photocopies of these documents and signed an affidavit saying they were legitimate. Investigators weren't so sure.
4: The tenants advised us that they had not signed those documents. We're actually looking at them to see if they were forged.
2: Document experts compared signatures from the documents to known signatures of the tenants. The signatures were exact matches.
4: He was too good at it, actually, because the signatures were too much alike. If he had varied them in some way, it would have been a much more difficult case to resolve.
2: The signatures weren't forgeries. They were duplicates of signatures from other documents the tenants had signed.
5: The signatures are what we determined to be a layover. They were an exact replica of an authentic signature, which indicates to us that it was placed there by some other means and was fraudulent.
2: One of these signatures stood out. It was from Sunday's mother, Mary Allaroot. In the document provided by the landlord, her name was spelled out. But at the time, Mary could barely write English.
6: She was still signing her name with an X, though she was undergoing training by a church-sponsored teacher to learn how to read and write and speak the English language. It was readily apparent to non-handwriting forensic examiners that this was indeed not her signature.
2: Investigators raided the landlord's office. In the bottom of a trash can, they found more than 60 torn scraps of paper.
4: The Secret Service reconstructed that document for us, finding all but one of the 60-something pieces.
2: When the pieces were reassembled, investigators found the original forgery of Mary Allaroot's signature, identical to the one on the lead disclosure notice.
4: He forged the signature of Sunday Abeck's mother on the lead paint disclosure form. He copied it and produced copies to the Environmental Protection Agency and the grand jury.
2: The landlord's fingerprints were on the document. Mary Allaroot's were not.
5: It's very unlikely that she had handled or had anything to do with that particular document.
2: Investigators say that when Anixtein found out about Sunday's death, he knew he was potentially liable. So he took his tenant's signatures, copied them from other documents, and then placed them back onto the lead disclosure agreements. His biggest mistake was forging the signature of Sunday's mother. Apparently, he was unaware how she signed her name. So it was clear this was not her signature. When faced with the evidence, James Anixtein pleaded guilty to obstruction of justice and failing to notify his tenants that they were living in unsafe conditions.
6: What motivates all of our criminals in this arena, it's all about money. They want to save it, and at what cost? I think the cost in this one was real high. Not to him, to her.
2: Repainting the porch would have cost just a few $100s and would have saved Sunday's life. Her family won a $700,000 civil award against Anixtein and his real estate company. He was sentenced to 15 months in prison and fined $40,000. His was the first ever conviction in the U.S. for failure to notify about the presence of lead.
7: He dug himself a real deep hole and got hit with a big penalty. And I think the EPA hoped that sent an alarm across the country so other landlords don't take part in similar activities.
2: Sunday's family has relocated to Tennessee, they're still adjusting to life in America and the aftermath of Sunday's death. Meanwhile, Sunday lies in an unmarked grave in a New Hampshire cemetery, hundreds of miles from her family, thousands of miles from home. Her death could easily have been avoided, but thanks to the forensic analysis, it's far less likely another family will suffer the same tragedy.
7: Her death couldn't have been solved without forensics. You know, the work in the lab is what solved this case. And it happened at the federal, state, and local level. It took a lot of technicians to study this material and figure out exactly what happened. And they did, which is gratifying, I'm sure.
2: A young woman just landed her first big modeling job. A few hours later, she disappeared. The weave pattern on some fabric, the mixture of some concrete, and a dog hair were the keys to the mystery. It was a Friday night in central Illinois, around 10 p.m. A motorist saw an abandoned car along the side of the road. The driver's side door was open, the lights were still on, the engine was running, but there was no one inside.
0: A purse was inside the car, the inside of the vehicle was a little bit disheveled. It appeared to be a little bit suspicious.
2: There was no identification in the purse. The car's license plate number was registered to David Swan, a 34-year-old employee of the local newspaper. When police called Swan, he said his girlfriend, Karen Slover, had borrowed his car that night to pick up her 3-year-old son, Christopher, who had spent the day with his grandparents. But the car was nowhere near the grandparents' home. It was 40 miles away, facing in a different direction.
8: At that point, she's just missing, you know. At that point, we're not sure if it's a kidnap. We assume it's a kidnapping, a hijacking on the highway.
2: Investigators asked family and friends if Karen might simply have run away. Everyone said it was impossible. Friends said Karen had just gotten her first professional modeling job and was excited about it.
0: She was an aspiring model, and she had received a phone call from Paris International indicating that they were going to possibly offer her some work out of state.
9: She was very excited about the modeling job. She was flitting around the office with a big smile on her face and pretty much letting everyone know that she was excited about it.
2: 2 days passed. Still, there was no sign of her. Then, 40 miles away, some boaters on Lake Shelbyville noticed something.
10: They thought it was some garbage, a garbage bag that had floated up to the shoreline. First thing I thought of when I saw that was, This is going to be bad.
2: Inside the bag was a woman's head. Nearby, police found other garbage bags with the rest of her body.
10: I realized that there was a missing person from the Friday night before, a female in a neighboring county, and the thought flashed through my mind that this probably is that missing female from the neighboring county.
2: Dental records confirmed that the body was Karen Slover. She was just 23 years old.
8: She liked everybody. Everybody liked her. Who could do such a bizarre thing? You don't think about that happening to you until it does.
2: The bags were sealed with duct tape. Inside were chunks of cement and cinders, consistent with the material found on the floor of the car Karen was driving. Apparently, the killer used the cement to keep the bags underwater, but the body gases most likely raised them to the surface. Analysts found 6 dog hairs stuck to a piece of the tape, but there were no fingerprints found on the tape or the bags. The lake apparently washed away all other trace evidence.
10: I have been in law enforcement 33 years, and I have seen a lot of carnage. This affected me probably worse than anything that I've ever seen.

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1: At Karen Slover's autopsy, the medical examiner found she was shot in the head 6 times with a .22 caliber handgun at point-blank range.
2: Somebody was very angry, and I think when the actual murder occurred, absolutely lost control and just continued to shoot until probably the gun was empty.
1: The last time anyone saw Karen Slover alive was when she left work to pick up her son, who was spending the day with his grandparents.
3: More than likely, Karen was killed sometime between 5 p.m. When she left her job and 10 o'clock, roughly 10 o'clock, when her car was found out on the interstate.
4: There was many theories involved. One was she abducted by a pervert, serial killer type investigation?
1: The first potential suspect was her ex-husband, Michael, the father of her little boy.
2: There was obviously some violence in that relationship. We talked to several people who indicated that Michael had battered her in the past. I don't think it was a good relationship.
1: Karen wasn't very fond of Michael's family either. They were the ones babysitting Karen's son, Christopher, on the day of her murder.
5: Karen had a tough time with her ex-in-laws. They're the ones who watched her son, and it was frequently stressful when she either would go to drop him off or to pick him up.
1: But Karen's former husband, Michael Slover, had an alibi for the time of Karen's disappearance.
2: He was working as a security guard at Cub Foods. He had made an arrest that afternoon at Cub Foods. The police had been there.
1: Since Michael had an alibi, investigators turned their attention to Karen's current boyfriend, David Swan.
6: He'd had some run-ins with law enforcement. He'd been put on probation in the past. He had pretended to be or impersonate a law enforcement officer in the past. He'd spent time in a mental ward at a hospital.
1: 34-year-old David Swan had been dating Karen for only a short time. A background check revealed a disturbing incident.
2: He had been involved in killing a deer and then had put the deer over a swimming pool and had used a chainsaw or like instrument to clean the deer. And due to the fact Karen had been dismembered and we weren't exactly sure what the means of dismemberment were, we were interested in information like that.
1: And David's alibi was shaky. On the night of the murder, he was attending a friend's wedding rehearsal, and witnesses said he was 45 minutes late for the rehearsal dinner that followed. This created a 45-minute window that could not be accounted for.
2: We were concerned that David Swan was free for a period of time and could have possibly committed the crime during that time period.
6: I felt like he very, very possibly could have been the one. I remember telling the sheriff that I think I've got the guy.
1: Karen told friends she dreamt of moving to Georgia to pursue her modeling career. Was it possible that David grew angry over her plans to leave? Investigators brought in a profiler to study David's past.
6: The FBI profiler indicated that David did match the profile of the type of person that could be responsible for this type of crime.
1: But investigators had no hard evidence against him, and without it, they couldn't obtain a search warrant. Despite repeated interrogations, he denied having anything to do with Karen's murder. If David Swan was the killer, he might have committed the perfect crime.

0: today using code TV at collarsandco.com.
1: Police were convinced David Swan was involved in Karen Slover's murder. He had an alibi for the night of her murder, except for a 45-minute period he said he was running some errands. But no one could corroborate that. After 6 months, police decided to interrogate David one last time, hoping he'd incriminate himself.
2: We all held hands and prayed that, Lord, if this is your will, that if David Swan is in fact the one involved, you know, let us get a confession. If he's not involved, give us a sign, we can go elsewhere.
1: In this last interrogation, police continued to ask where he was on the night of the murder during the time he couldn't account for. The pressure paid off, but not the way police expected. David said that the reason he was late to the rehearsal dinner was that he went to the bank. Investigators went to that bank and checked the ATM surveillance video. It showed David Swan just as he said it would.
2: We were able to verify through the ATM tapes, David Swan did not have a window of opportunity to commit this crime.
1: With David Swan cleared, there were no other suspects. Investigators feared that Karen Slover's murder might never be solved.
3: I took it personally. I spent a lot of sleepless nights thinking about this case, wondering what I was missing, what we weren't doing, what we needed to do to actually come up with a killer in this case.
1: As a last resort, police looked one more time at the crime scene. It was clear there had to be another car at the scene.
2: There had to be more than one person involved with this. You couldn't leave a vehicle along the interstate and walk back to wherever you left from. Someone had to drive there and pick you up and take you back.
1: So who would have had the motive and the opportunity to commit this crime? Karen's ex-husband Michael had an alibi for the night of the murder, but his parents did not. They were the ones watching Karen's son Christopher on the day of the murder.
4: Michael Slover Sr., he works at a power plant up in the Decatur area, and once he clocked out, he has no alibi after that time. Jeanette Slover, who wasn't employed or anything, she had no alibi or anybody to corroborate their alibi.
1: 51-year-old Jeanette Slover detested her ex-daughter-in-law, Karen, and everyone knew how much she loved her three

0: 12-year-old grandson, Christopher.
1: I think the relationship between Jeanette and the boy was not normal, that Jeanette treated the boy as her own and actually believed it was her own son.
0: In fact, she told friends that after Christopher was born, she began breastfeeding him. Investigators checked telephone records and discovered that Michael Jr. called his parents 12 times on the weekend of the murder. Also suspicious, the Slovers owned a used car lot just 1 mile from their house. The lot, patrolled by 2 junkyard dogs, was always dirty and in disrepair. Just after Karen disappeared, neighbors said the lot got a makeover.
2: Michael Jr. and Michael Sr. were seen by the neighbors out at Miracle Motors out cleaning up the lot, cutting brush, cutting weeds, burning items.
0: Was it possible they were trying to remove something connected to Karen's murder? To find out, investigators contacted Richard Monroe, a well-known forensic geologist. Concrete and cinders were found with Karen's body. Could he tell if they came from the Slovers' car lot? Both samples were placed in a scanning electron microscope and hit with high-energy radiation.
3: In a vacuum in the SEM, the darkness that's in the little chamber, there is no light source. The only light puts in is the X-rays.
0: This enables the images of the samples to be magnified up to 5,000 times their actual size. Visually, the samples look similar. Monroe then ground the samples into a powder and bombarded it with X-rays to identify the chemical makeup of the samples. Monroe concluded that the material found in the bag with Karen's body and the material from the car lot were similar enough to raise suspicions. But investigators needed more than that, and to get it, they turned to an unlikely source, the United States Army.

0: 77Cash now to get a $100 gift card for a free quote.
1: More than 2 years after Karen Slover's murder, investigators now suspected that her ex-in-laws were involved. The motive? Karen's former mother-in-law, Jeanette, wanted sole custody of her three-year-old grandson.
2: I think Jeanette Slover is filled with rage. I think that the relationship between Jeanette and Karen was not good. I think that Jeanette felt like the boy was her own, that Karen was a threat to take the boy from her, and she had to eliminate the threat.
1: Investigators found no forensic evidence inside the Slovers' house, but concrete from their used car lot was consistent with concrete found in the garbage bags with Karen's body. Investigators wanted more proof and went to unusual lengths to get it. They called in the Army to help them remove all the topsoil from the Slovers' 5,000-square-foot car lot. During a late winter snowstorm, 60 five-gallon buckets were filled with material. For six painstaking months, teams of investigators sifted through the debris. Finally, they found a potential clue, a button that read, "Authentic Paris Sports Club." The jeans Karen was found in had the exact same buttons.
2: I get goosebumps thinking about it right now. Because we had worked so long and so hard on this and really had not come up with anything. That was the first piece of evidence we felt like we had that was going to lead us to the direction of the killers.
1: Further sifting revealed some rivets, which were also consistent with Karen's jeans. Then, investigators found a different type of button. It was cloth-covered plastic, the type used on shirts and blouses.
3: I called the investigator and I asked, where's the white sleeve that was on Karen's body? I can see here in the crime scene photos that there's a cloth-covered button on that sleeve. I want that sleeve.
1: Scientists took a fiber from the button on Karen's blouse and placed it under a comparison microscope.
3: Both buttons were composed of a cotton polyester mix.
1: The next thing was to identify the weave patterns on both buttons.
3: In this case, we had a simple one-by-one weave pattern, and that was consistent both with the button that was found at Merica Motors and the button that came from the sleeve of Karen Slover.
1: Both buttons were the same size, made of the same material, covered with the same fabric, with an identical weave pattern. Finally, the Slovers had two dogs, and scientists wondered if the hair on the duct tape came from one of them.
4: The analysis of animal DNA for forensic applications is unusual in that there are probably only three or four labs in the country that do it.
1: Only one of the six dog hairs from the duct tape provided enough DNA for an analysis.
4: We concluded that there was a DNA match between the hair on the duct tape and the reference dog, and that therefore the chances were very high that the hairs came from the same dog.
1: Jeanette and Michael Slover Sr. and their son, Michael Jr., were all charged with first-degree murder. Michael Jr. was charged because he aided his parents in the planning and commission of the crime. The motive? The Slovers were afraid Karen would move out of state, depriving them of time with Christopher. Based on the forensic evidence, prosecutors believe Karen went to the Slovers' car lot to pick up her son. During the dismemberment, buttons from her blouse and jeans fell on the ground. And they used cement and cinders from their lot to give weight to the plastic bags containing Karen's body. Some of the dog hair stuck to the tape they used to close the garbage bags, and its DNA matched the Slover's dog. They dumped Karen's body into Lake Shelbyville and abandoned her car along a deserted highway. But the forensic evidence linked the Slovers to the murder in every imaginable way.
5: Obviously, this was a highly circumstantial case, but the forensic evidence we had was pretty clear-cut.
1: Although Michael Jr. was working at the time of the murder, he called his parents 12 times that weekend and helped clean up the crime scene afterwards. Prosecutors were convinced he was actively involved in planning the murder and cover-up. The three Slovers were all convicted of first-degree murder and sentenced to 60 years in prison.
6: We were delighted that it was finally over. And the fact that all three of them were found guilty was even a major blessing, because we felt all three of them were involved.
7: I think the Lord had some intervention in this and put us down the right path. So that's just my little evangelizing to you, for what it's worth.

0: The murder of a well-known radio personality left police wondering who wanted her dead. A tiny piece of plastic, a sniffer dog, and a sponge were all investigators needed to find the answer. Radio personalities have many fans, but aren't usually the target of stalkers since there's a certain anonymity that comes with the medium.
1: Debbie Dykus to WD.
0: But 31-year-old Debbie Dykus was different. 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
2: Why don't you and I make sure Maryland and lots of kids like her are not disappointed again this year?
3: She would tell the audience, I'm kind of feeling this way today, be it happy or sad or upset, or maybe she was elated that, you know, something good had happened in her life. So she'd say, you know, why don't you call in and tell me what's going on with your life or how do you feel about this or whatever.
4: She sounded like the girl next door. I think that was one of the things that made her so popular was that she seemed to be very accessible.
0: But the story of Debbie Dykus took a tragic turn when police received this telephone call from a hunter.
5: I found a dead body.
6: Where?
5: You know, where that city field is, the camp were guarded?
6: It was a male
5: female. It was a female.
0: When police arrived, they found Debbie's body in a ditch near the community garden where she grew vegetables. Robbery didn't appear to be the motive, since her purse was in her car about 30 feet away.
4: Clearly there was an attack at the back of the car. Her hair barrettes had fallen out, her cigarettes had fallen out on the ground. There was obviously signs of a struggle. There was blood on the car.
0: Near Debbie's car, police found their first piece of evidence.
7: We noticed a very black piece of plastic at the time. We weren't sure what it was, sitting on top of the track, which meant it had to be there after the car drove in.
0: As police investigated the scene, Debbie's live-in boyfriend, Bill Campbell, showed up before police even called him.
8: As I pulled in, the police officer sitting in his car immediately got out to stop me. And he says, you can't go back there. I said, my girlfriend's got a city garden plot back there. She's gardening. He goes, yeah, but you can't go back there. There's been a crime. Of course, then I knew something was wrong.
0: Campbell was a disc jockey at the same radio station. He said he was worried when Debbie didn't arrive home at her usual time.
8: At some point, he told me that she was dead and didn't give me any other further details.
0: One of Debbie's co-workers thought professional jealousy might have been a motive.
3: I will admit I did have the list of usual suspects, you know, of people that used to work at the station and no longer worked there, that, you know, maybe didn't get along with her because they thought she was too mild and they didn't like her style of broadcasting.
0: Apparently, Debbie told friends that she feared this exact scenario, that someone, possibly a member of her radio audience, might get too close.
3: Debbie had a paralyzing fear that she actually sat down and discussed with me, that someone was going to break into the studio, attack her, rape her, and kill her.
4: Because she was a celebrity, could it be somebody who followed her there and waited, a fan, a deranged fan, a play Misty for me kind of situation?
0: This meant a huge pool of potential suspects in the Norfolk, Williamsburg, and Virginia Beach communities. Police knew it would be a difficult investigation.

0: for Saddam. Premieres September 13th on TNT.
1: Community just was very afraid, and it was palpable. It was all people were talking about. You'd go to the grocery store, you'd go to get gas, you'd go to the dry cleaners, and that's what people were talking about.
2: Debbie Dykus, a popular late-night radio personality, was found murdered in a public park where she had planted a vegetable garden.
1: Here's a woman who's doing her gardening in the afternoon where there are people in and out of all the time, and she's found brutally murdered. So it's not the middle of the night in a place where she perhaps shouldn't have been.
2: At Debbie's autopsy, the medical examiner found multiple lacerations on the front and back of her head. And there was an unusual patterned bruise on her back. Her body temperature and rigor mortis indicated she had been dead for only a short time before police arrived.
3: The police told us that she had been dead no less than 2 hours.
2: The cause of death was asphyxiation. She had been strangled and then drowned in a small puddle of water. The medical examiner found no signs of sexual assault.
4: The evidence shows there was a struggle. I just wish she'd have kicked his ass.
2: At the crime scene, police continued to search for possible clues. They interviewed everyone who had visited the vegetable garden that day.
5: They mentioned a young blonde-headed boy who was often seen walking around in the area. They couldn't recall when they last saw him, but it hadn't been long before that offense date. So we set about to try to locate him.
2: The boy spent a lot of time in the cemetery adjacent to the garden, and police were able to locate him.
5: This young man was identified as a Michael LaPrade. He lived about 2 miles from the scene.
2: But LaPrade was not in the city on the day of the murder and was ruled out. Debbie's boyfriend was eliminated as a suspect. He was at home on the afternoon of her murder. Next, police checked phone logs at the radio station to see how many people called Debbie's radio show multiple times.
4: I'm sure over the years that we spent together and being in radio that long, you know, I'm sure we'd get the occasional wacky caller, but none sticks in my mind that she felt threatened by or anything like that.
2: Investigators got their first real break in the area surrounding the vegetable garden. Just a few yards from Debbie's body, they found what appeared to be the wooden shaft of a garden hoe. It had been broken in half.
6: It was obvious that the hoe was used to hit her in the head on several occasions. It was long cuts in her top of her head. Her scalp was wide open. It was consistent with hard blows of the hoe.
2: A police dog came in to track the killer's scent. Glenelle Fullman advised the officers not to touch the hoe until the dog could get a sniff.
6: I didn't want anybody else to touch the hoe, so I had them bring the hoe out of the water with using a stick, just a handle. The rest of the hoe stayed in the water. I didn't want to disturb it anymore, and I had to.
2: The dog picked up the scent. Some believe it's the adrenaline they detect.
6: Dogs do smell fear. Yes, they do. When a person is getting ready to commit a crime, they know it's wrong. Their adrenaline goes crazy. The fear factor comes out. They don't want to be caught. And that puts out more scent from the body, which makes a better tracking.
2: As the dog sniffed around, a small crowd of bystanders had gathered nearby. Strangely, the dog headed straight towards them.
6: He went past her car and then headed for the crowd. I advised the crowd to stand perfectly still, that he would not bite anybody, just don't move. He went up to a gentleman's back legs, sniffed up and down his legs, stopped right there and turned and looked at me.
2: Investigators would soon learn why.

0: ID documentary event next Monday at 9 on ID.
1: When I think about her, it's always in a good way. A positive way. I don't dwell on how she left us, but what she was before.
2: When radio personality Debbie Dykus was found murdered in a field, analysts searched for evidence on the broken hoe found near her body.
3: Hairs were recovered from the blade end that was caked in mud. Those hairs were consistent with the victim.
2: A police dog tracked the scent on the hoe to a man standing in the parking lot watching police process the scene. His name was Ronald Blanchard, the same man who found Debbie's body and called police.
4: Well, there could be an innocent explanation for that, but that was certainly one thing that we were all very interested in.
2: Ronald Blanchard was a newlywed who worked on a fishing boat. He had no apparent motive and claimed he didn't know the victim was a radio personality until someone in the crowd told him.
5: I did a background investigation. I went to the trailer court where he used to live and found out that he had a record. He was a high school dropout. I found that he, very, very unstable human being.
2: When questioned, Blanchard denied he had touched the hoe when he found Debbie's body. He said all he did was check Debbie's pulse. On Blanchard's shirt, analysts found blood spatter. When tested, the blood was clearly not his.
3: The proteins and enzymes that were identified was consistent with the victim, which means those genetic material that was detected could originate from her, but did not originate from the suspect.
2: Blanchard's claim that Debbie's blood got onto his shirt when he leaned over her body was substantiated to some extent by the evidence.
6: A contact transfer would be where some bloody object, such as a bloody hand, makes contact with a surface that is clean, and the blood is transferred from one surface to the other.
2: But other blood stains could not be so easily explained.
6: I recognized at least two areas of stain, one on the shirt, one on the pants, that would fall into the category of impact spatter.
2: Then police remembered Blanchard said he was hunting when he discovered Debbie's body. So police asked for the rifle he was using.
3: Not only that it had a lot of mud on it, but the barrel of the gun had been bent and the bolt action had been disabled. In other words, it had been crushed and broken off. A piece had been missing from it.
2: This was indicative of swinging the rifle like a bat. Interestingly, the plastic fragment found near Debbie's car was the missing piece from Blanchard's rifle.
7: He was asked specifically if he had been near the victim's vehicle, and he indicated no, he had not.
2: The stock of his rifle was the same shape and left the same pattern as the injury on Debbie's back. And investigators found even more.
3: We noticed that there were hairs up at that bolt area, which was damaged. And two hairs were recovered from that bolt area. And they were microscopically examined and saw that they were forcibly removed.
2: Hairs from Blanchard's rifle were compared to head hairs taken from Debbie Dykus during her autopsy. Under high magnification, scientists discovered they were microscopically similar. Coincidentally, before her death, Debbie told her boyfriend that she had gotten into an argument with a man who had been hunting close to the community vegetable garden.
8: Well, she did mention that she'd seen a guy with a BB gun, and she didn't describe him, or she didn't necessarily get a bad vibe from him. She was just a little angry that a guy would be out there, shooting birds.
2: And there was another question that haunted police. Why would Blanchard report the crime if he was the killer?

0: if switching to Rinvoq is right for you.
1: Ronald Blanchard claimed he found Debbie Dykus's body in the ravine while he was walking to his car after an afternoon of hunting. He insisted that the blood on his shirt and pants was the result of trying to help Debbie Dykus, not hurt her. To find out, forensic analyst Norm Tiller put on white coveralls and conducted an experiment. He used a sponge soaked in blood and placed it on a motorcycle helmet. Then used a hoe like the one found at the crime scene.
2: I delivered some pretty substantial blows with that hoe, and immediately we began to produce the same types of stains that were on the suspect's t-shirt.
3: And the harder he hits it, the further it goes and the tinier it is. So it's sort of something that people, I think, inherently will understand the physics of, but you haven't ever really thought about it in that context before.
1: Experts say the only way Blanchard would have this kind of blood spatter on his shirt was if he was present during her attack.
2: Some stains were actually on the back of the shirt, on the upper portion of the back of the shirt.
1: Blood on the back of someone's shirt means the person was swinging an object covered in blood.
3: There's no other way to explain this. He can talk about transfer all day long. He can talk about trying to feel her pulse and falling down into the ditch. But that will never explain how the spatter got onto his clothes.
4: There's no way he could have gotten blood on his shirt in that way. And they, to me as an observer, they proved it beyond of a shadow of a doubt to me.
1: The evidence on Blanchard's jeans was also consistent with the struggle.
5: The knee areas of the jeans had grassy stains, like somebody would have knelt down into an area with their knees, and it had grass stains on those as well.
1: Ronald Blanchard was arrested and charged with attempted rape, abduction, and murder. Prosecutors believe Blanchard saw Debbie at the community garden. They may have spoken or met before. The evidence shows that Blanchard hit Debbie with the butt of his rifle when she tried to get away. He hit her again, breaking a piece of the plastic on the rifle which was found near her car. The motive may have been sexual assault, and the evidence shows she fought back aggressively. So Blanchard struck her repeatedly with the garden hoe, which created the fine mist of blood spatter on his clothing. He then strangled her to death. When he got home, his wife probably saw the blood on his hands. This forced him to create the cover story that he found a dead body in the field. This, in turn, required him to call police.
6: Yeah, I found the dead body.
7: Once he made that call, he had to continue the charade and go along with his story through the end.
1: He went back to the scene to speak with police, and the dog made the identification.
3: This was the first case that I had really used a dog track to come up with a critical incriminating piece of evidence. So learning about the science of dog handling and tracking was really fascinating.
1: Police say their sniffer dog Rhodey was used in hundreds of other cases and had an incredible record of success.
8: And I figured it up. It was over 700 cases. And out of those over 700 cases, he was 99% accurate. He found what he was looking for. Whatever I sent him on the trail I wanted, he finished the track and found an object, a person, a car, whatever was at the other end, he found it.
1: At his trial, Ronald Blanchard maintained his innocence and even testified in his own defense. But the evidence was too great. Blanchard was convicted of Debbie Dykus's murder and sentenced to two consecutive life terms.
7: But he never would acknowledge his true involvement in his crime.
1: Only now, years after the crime, in a letter to the producers of this program, has Blanchard finally admitted his guilt.
9: I deeply regret the pain and suffering that I've caused so many people. Never doubt that I don't realize what I have done and accept the consequences of my actions.
1: Debbie's friends and family didn't need Blanchard's confession to know the truth. The truth, they say, was clearly evident from the forensics.
4: You go, what went through this guy's head? I didn't feel hatred toward him. I felt no empathy toward him. He's just a stupid, mean guy, apparently.
10: I appreciate what science has been able to do, because if they weren't able to track down Blanchard, I have to wonder where it would have stopped.
3: Without the forensics, I don't think it could have all come together in the way it did. There would have been a lot of pieces pointing toward him, but I think there would have been a lot of holes in the jigsaw puzzle without the forensics.
1: There was a shooting in an upscale neighborhood in Oklahoma City. Ballistics identified the use of two different guns, which meant at least two shooters. These small marks on a shotgun shell, some singed fibers, and a crime reconstruction revealed a plot more twisted than anyone could have imagined. To outsiders, it looked as if Rob Andrew had everything anyone could want. He had a high-paying job with an advertising agency, lots of friends, and a growing family whom he described as his source of strength.
11: Rob Andrew was salt of the earth. I mean, this is a Christian man, attended church all the time, a loving father, just a great guy, very successful businessman as well.
1: 2 days before Thanksgiving, Rob Andrew left work to pick up his children. They planned to spend the holiday weekend with his parents. On the way, Rob called his best friend.
12: Rob had called my house around 5:30, telling me how hurried he'd been all day and that he was looking forward to picking the kids up and spending a long weekend with them for Thanksgiving.
1: Rob didn't plan to stay long, so he parked his car in the driveway.
12: I heard the overhead garage door start up, and then Rob paused and said, "Hey, I'm going to have to let you go."
1: As he walked into the garage, his wife, Brenda, asked him to relight the furnace because it had gone out earlier in the day. Then there was a commotion. Brenda said two masked men with guns appeared out of nowhere. And then they fled.
13: I've been shot. My husband's been shot.
14: Okay, you and your husband have both been shot?
13: Yes, yes.
15: Who shot you?
13: I don't know. I don't know. They had on black masks. I don't know.
1: 43-year-old Robert Andrew was pronounced dead at the scene.
16: Mr. Andrew was shot two times, once to the right side of the body, once to the left side of the body. And they actually occurred from two different locations. So that also tells us that two shooters, it's a possibility.
1: Brenda Andrew suffered a gunshot wound and was rushed to the hospital.
17: Her wound is in a fatty portion of her left upper arm.
1: The bullet that hit Brenda went through her arm and lodged in the wall of the garage. It was from a .22 caliber pistol. Police found a spent 16-gauge shotgun shell on the roof of Brenda's van, an indication there were two different weapons used in the attack. The empty cans on the garage floor indicated Rob saw the gunman and grabbed the bag of empty cans as a shield.
16: As the second gunshot wound is about to be inflicted on him, he is looking up and looking at the face of his killer.
1: The motive apparently wasn't robbery.
16: His wallet was not taken. In fact, some of the pellets from the shotgun went through his wallet.
1: The Andrews' two children were upstairs in their rooms unharmed. The attack had all the earmarks of an execution. Yet no one could think of a reason why Robert Andrew would be targeted for murder. With no motive, no leads, and no description of the killers, investigators hoped the autopsy would provide the clues they needed.

0: fuzziness. Try now Allegra. It's a no-brainer.
1: News of Rob Andrews' execution-style murder was a shock to the residents of Oklahoma City, since crimes like this were extremely uncommon.
2: Rob and Brenda were a loving couple. They appeared to be. The picture showed the perfect family, the smiling, happy, loving couple with these two great little kids.
1: The couple were active members of their church. Brenda taught Sunday school, and Rob performed missionary work in South America. Early in the investigation, police learned there had been a prior attempt on Rob's life. Just 1 month earlier, Rob called police to report someone had tampered with his car.
3: Oklahoma City Police Department.
4: Hi there. I'd like to report a client. My brake lines have been cut.
3: Hey.
4: That sounds like attempted murder, don't you think?
1: A few hours later, Rob was getting his brakes fixed when he received a call from the hospital. The caller said his wife, Brenda, was critically injured in a car accident and suggested that he come to the hospital right away.
5: A man's voice saying that his wife is in the hospital about 30 miles away, that she needs him and he needs to get down there just as fast as he can.
1: Now suspicious, Rob called the hospital back and learned the previous call was a hoax. Apparently, the same person who cut Rob's brake line wanted him to race to the hospital.
5: He took it as an attempt on his life. He realized that, in fact, he was being set up to drive down there and at a high rate of speed and hopefully get into an accident. I mean, that's the obvious conclusion.
1: Several days after Rob's murder, his next-door neighbors returned home from vacation and realized someone had broken into their home.
6: We unpacked our suitcases and started putting things away. When I opened my closet door, I discovered that a little shoe rack that I'd had was no longer there. Then we decided to look around the other bedrooms. That's when we discovered the spent shotgun shell in one of the bedrooms.
1: The shell was from a 16-gauge shotgun. It was immediately sent to the forensics lab for testing. An analyst placed it under a microscope to compare it to the 16-gauge shotgun shell found in the Andrews garage. He looked specifically at the brass casings at the base of the shells. When casings are ejected, each gun creates a unique mark on the brass.
7: And depending on the amount of correspondence and the preponderance of these matching striations, an examiner can come to the conclusion as to whether these were fired by the same firearm or not.
1: There was no doubt. Both shells were fired from the same gun. Also in the neighbor's attic, police found several unused .22 caliber bullets, the same as those used in the second gun in the murder.
5: It was as if they were just basically accidentally dropped along the way. They didn't appear to be placed in any type of a pattern, but just like they were in a pocket and they fell out as someone crawled through.
1: This suggested that the killers hid in the neighbor's home after the murder so they could make a clean getaway later.
5: Apparently someone went up in that attic and they were either trying to climb up in the master closet access, or they came down and landed on that shoe rack and broke it to pieces. It wasn't sturdy enough to hold them, and so then they tried to hide evidence of that in a rather feeble attempt by putting it under the bed.
1: And since the neighbor's home had no signs of forced entry, it meant one of two things. Either the killers were professionals, or they had a key.

0: savings
1: and free shipping from our U.S. warehouses.
2: With no solid leads, police asked themselves who would benefit most from Rob Andrews' murder. Rob's friends told police that his wife Brenda had the most to gain.
3: And we found that the marriage was rocky off and on. They had a few periods of separation. And we also found that Brenda Andrew was involved in several extramarital affairs.
4: Mr. Andrew was convinced at this point that his insurance salesman, Mr. Pavott, and his wife were having an affair.
2: 48-year-old James Pavott taught Sunday school with Brenda. And they flaunted their relationship even in front of Rob's children.
5: James and Brenda had a very interesting relationship. I mean, even prior to Rob's death, the two of them went on a vacation together down to Texas with the children. I don't know of any husband who would willingly just say okay to his wife going down to Mexico with a complete stranger and taking his kids with him.
2: Just a few months before his murder, Rob demanded that Brenda end her affair with Pavott. Brenda refused and filed for divorce. Rob immediately changed the beneficiary of his $800,000 life insurance policy.
4: Mr. Andrew made the beneficiary, I think, his brother, for the benefit of the children. Since the children were minors, he had to have an adult as the actual named beneficiary, as a trustee of that money.
2: But after Rob's death, police were surprised to learn that Brenda was again the sole beneficiary. Police were immediately suspicious, and they arranged for a handwriting expert, David Parrott, to authenticate Rob Andrews' signature on the insurance policy.
6: A signature is produced with style and speed. It's the thing that you probably write the most in your entire life. In my analysis, I looked at 13 years of Rob Andrews' handwriting in writing his signatures, 136 signatures.
2: Not surprisingly, it was clear that Rob Andrews' signatures changed over the years.
6: Over time, Rob Andrews' signature had become more ornate, more artistic.
2: And 2.5 years before his death, Rob added an extra element to his signature.
6: That was in the bottom right-hand corner of his signature. I then began looking at signature after signature after signature, and that fish was there.
2: This was a Christian symbol, the ichthus. Rob added it to his signature as a sign of his faith. But it wasn't on the change of beneficiary form.
6: I know that symbol is very significant because he repeatedly used it in the more formalized signatures that he wrote, such as in business documents. And that symbol was not in the question document.
2: And there was another discrepancy in the life insurance policy signature.
6: Rob Andrew had a characteristic of connecting the N and the D in the last name Andrew.
2: But it wasn't signed that way on the insurance form. So Parrott concluded it was a forgery, but he was unable to determine the identity of the forger. Police knew that Brenda Andrew had the motive to make sure she was the beneficiary of her husband's $800,000 life insurance policy. And her lover, James Pavott, had the opportunity. He was the life insurance agent who sold the policy.

0: Police now suspected Brenda may have been involved in her husband's murder. So ballistic experts took a much closer look at the photographs of her wound and the bullet hole in her sweater. They found black rings, gunshot residue, around both.
1: It is actually the unburned and partially burned powder and soot and hot gases that exit the barrel right behind the projectile.
0: Using an identical gun, investigators ran tests to recreate the gunshot residue patterns.
1: And my observations of those patterns and of the sweater and of her wound allowed me to conclude that she was shot at somewhere between actual contact and approximately 2 inches away from her arm.
0: This contradicted Brenda's statement that she was shot by someone 15 to 20 feet away. Police now knew that Brenda Andrew was involved in Rob's murder, but was she the killer?

0: savings.
1: And free shipping from our U.S. warehouses.
2: To find out what role, if any, Brenda Andrew played in her husband's murder, investigators sent her bloodstained clothing to Tom Bevel, an expert on blood spatter analysis. Bevel noticed that many of the blood stains on her jeans had an elongated shape, consistent with blood dripping from her arm onto her pants.
3: We have some low-velocity blood drips. That would be blood that is breaking away primarily due to gravity dripping down onto the jeans.
2: DNA tests confirmed this blood was Brenda's. But Bevel also found mist-like blood spatter on Brenda's jeans below the knee, which had penetrated deep into the fabric.
3: That it is from a high-velocity occurrence, such as a gunshot, in this case, multiple gunshot pellets, that has spattered the blood traveling back from him, referred to as back spatter, and then subsequently landing on her clothing.
2: DNA test confirmed that this was Rob's blood. This proved that Brenda was standing only a few feet away from Rob when he was killed.
4: The back spatter on the pants, I think that gave us that one bit of evidence we needed in order to put that gun in Miss Andrew's hand.
2: Prosecutors believe Brenda planned her husband's murder for months. She may have forged Rob's signature on the life insurance policy, making her the beneficiary. Her first attempt on Rob's life involved cutting Rob's brake lines. Police believe it was James Pavott who called Rob with the fake story that Brenda was in critical condition at the hospital. When that didn't work, the couple devised an elaborate shooting scenario. They planned to kill Rob when he came to pick up the children for the holiday weekend. On the night of the murder, Pavott hid behind the van in the garage. When they heard Rob's car, they set the plan in motion. Rob walked into the garage expecting to see the children. Instead, Brenda asked him to fix the furnace while she got them ready. Pavott fired the first shot from behind the van. Then handed the rifle to Brenda. The blood spatter on Brenda's pants proved she was less than 2 feet away. Pavott used a .22 caliber pistol to shoot Brenda's arm, but he fired it from a couple inches away, leaving the burn marks.
5: I've been shot. My husband's been shot.
2: Brenda called police with the fake story of the two masked men. Pavott hid in the empty house next door. The homeowners had given Brenda the key for safekeeping. Pavott stayed there for at least a day until police were finished at the scene. He ejected the spent shotgun shell when he heard the homeowner's son walk into the house to pick up his parents' mail. Fortunately, the man didn't go upstairs, or he might have been killed too. Investigators never found the murder weapon, but they did find some important information.
6: During our investigation, we also found that Mr. Pavott had purchased a .22 caliber pistol at a local gun store with the use of a credit card about a month before the homicide.
7: Everything was a piece of a puzzle. All of those little things out there by themselves meant nothing. But when you started laying it all out, clicking the pieces together, making the matches, it just started pointing. There's no way this woman couldn't have been involved.
2: Brenda Andrew and James Pavott were both charged with first-degree murder and were tried separately. Pavott's trial was first.
8: We, the jury, having heretofore found the defendant, James Dwight Pavott, guilty of murder in the first degree, fix his punishment at death.
2: In Brenda's trial, prosecutors portrayed her as a heartless sociopath. The jury saw photos of her vacationing with Pavott and the children while she was married to Rob. They also heard the messages Brenda left on Rob's telephone answering machine, in which she belittled Rob for his parenting skills and other perceived slights.
0: Hey, it's Brenda. You halfway dad who can't even return calls about your children. You ought to call me if you even care one little ounce. Oh, that's right, you don't. We've been able to figure that out.